I guess, providing platforms for Mexican designers and Mexican architects to connect and kind of tell that story. And they talks a lot about the fact that Mexican furniture industrial design history

0: Then equally also providing platforms to kind of bring industrial scale production to Mexico, because they talked about this huge dip that kind of happened in the 80s and 90s, where everything kind of went offshore and it became about importing, which again kind of gave rise to these amazing artisanal studios, but has also meant that there's kind of this dearth in industrial production in Mexico.
1: That's really interesting. I mean, when you talk about locally sourced materials and like handmade stuff from local studios, what is that referring to? Like, what are the materials and what is the aesthetic?
0: There's a lot of timber here that feels like that kind of really comes to the fore. But then equally, and maybe that's just because I feel like I've been looking at a lot of chairs and a lot of tables, but I think there's a huge, huge emphasis on clay and ceramics. And that's not just, I guess, in terms of homewares, but it's also in terms of tiles. Again, I was talking with Andrea and Emilio about this, and they were showing me these kind of amazing tiles handmade in Mexico at small scale. So you've kind of got that, I guess, ceramic and clay element. And that's also talking to, I guess, regions beyond Mexico City. I mean, it can be easy to forget that there's so much happening beyond the capital in the likes of Oaxaca, where they're creating lots of amazing, you know, homewares, as I said, pots and vases. But then also, yeah, I guess people producing the actual building materials that we need to create incredible architecture. I think there's that there. There's also a huge emphasis on stone and volcanic rock. And I think that also kind of speaks to the indigenous heritage and the way that people used to make here. And then equally, I think concrete, there is so much concrete in Mexico, and it just kind of feels right. Do you know what I mean? Do you agree? Do you feel that?
1: Yeah, I feel like when I think about Mexican design, I picture really tactile, sort of warm coloured, like low slung seating and like ceramics, like you said, maybe even some like volcanic stone. But the concrete is interesting. Maybe like Brazil gets more attention for it, but Mexico/Mexico City like also should be celebrated more for it. I'm really interested in what you said as well about like the industrial design scene there and like how it needs to be a little bit maybe strengthened, because, you know, like we love artisanal design, we love like handmade things, but that often comes with like challenges in terms of cost and limited production capacity. So how are you finding that like studios are challenging this issue?
0: Well, I think it just kind of surprised me a little bit in terms of we talk so much on this show about collectible design and people wanting one-off pieces and handcrafts, but yeah, again, both the founders of Mexico City Design Week and this other brilliant designer I met, Alexander Diaz Anderson, who runs a studio called Atra, actually talked about the need to be able to produce at scale, to be competitive, and also to give people access to a host of different homewares and objects and furniture that they can furnish their homes with. So it's not just, you know, the big one-off purchases. And again, talking to Alexander about this, he kind of talks about this need to still emphasize, I guess, the human hand in industrial production. So he, in his own workshop, he's employing a few hundred people, and things are cut by CNC machines, and they're put through a whole host of different lathes and mechanical saws, but at the end it needs to I guess kind of run through the human hand. So if you want to work with him, you have to spend years kind of learning to sand and developed an appreciation of what a good finish is, I guess, before moving on to, I guess, climb that production career ladder. That's a wonderful thing. I think what he's kind of doing is blending, yeah, there's industry, but there's also the need to appreciate what quality is. And I do still firmly think that quality is something that is driven by people. It's firstly, I guess, our perception of it, but then also making sure that to meet that benchmark, it runs through the human hand. I think for me, that's kind of the only way of doing it. And that's a big part of what lots of these, I guess, producers are doing. It's about educating the workforce and bringing them forward and getting people excited about working in this industry. I think it was quite fascinating to talk to him as well. He talks about putting up a job ad for somebody to work as a carpenter versus somebody work as a social media manager. And he said he'll get 400 applications for social media manager, but only 4 for working as a carpenter. So I think there's also something to be said, and maybe this is the work they're doing at Mexico City Design Week, but something to be said about, I guess, changing our perception and our appreciation, not just of the finished end product, but also of the actual process of making.
1: Yeah, I'm also super interested in terms of like how Mexico and Mexico City track and compare to countries that maybe have better known design scenes, like in Brazil or Argentina. I mean, how are you getting that sense, Nick?
0: For me, what I'm getting is that this is about an evolution of the conversation. You know, look,

0: there's famous architects like Louis Barragan. There's, you know, this huge appreciation, I guess, of what they can do on an artisanal scale. But how do we continue to evolve that? Yes, celebrate Barragan, celebrate the artisanship, but then also, I guess, move forward in producing at industrial scales, celebrating contemporary architects as well. I mean, they have this amazing roster of architects here, you know, the likes of Frida Escobedo, Fernanda Canales, Tatiana Bilbao, who I did catch up with and who we are going to hear from on this show. But I think for me, it's about, you know, and maybe this is also the challenge for the likes of Brazil. It's not getting stuck, and also Denmark too. It's not getting stuck in an amazing design heritage, but rather thinking about how or a country can continue to evolve this and continue to champion this.
1: I mean, yeah, you mentioned Mexico's perhaps most famous contemporary architect there, Tatiana Bilbao. You caught up with her, but maybe it's worth explaining her background because it is so interesting.
0: She's someone that I've admired for a long time. We've run a few features on her in the magazine. She was in the Monocle Book of Designers on Sofas last year. For me, so much of what she does is storytelling. And again, her, as you said, her own story is quite fascinating. You know, she's the granddaughter of a famous Spanish architect, politician. And I think, you know, and this kind of emerged in our conversation, but she's very ethos driven. I guess ethics is incredibly important to her work, but also storytelling and how this comes across in her projects. We talked in our chat about the Sea of Cortez Research Center, which was completed in 2024, and it's a research facility that she kind of reverse engineered. She imagined it as a ruin that sea life had taken over and then humans had ultimately rediscovered. So it's about the story of what happens when nature claims architecture and then humanity comes back to that architecture. I guess a fascinating starting point for projects. And she also applies this. So obviously that's a big, I guess, public project, but she also works on the residential scale. So project like Los Terranos in San Pedro Garza Garcia, it's a home composed of kind of three separate programs areas in a forest, but it was inspired by a selection of objects chosen by the person who commissioned her. So one of the objects was a kettle, and we'll hear a little bit about that in a moment, but maybe it's better for Tatiana to actually explain the process and the thinking behind projects like these. So we're going to throw my chat with her now, which was recorded in her studio whilst a biblical thunderstorm took place. So you'll get a little bit of that atmosphere here.
2: Architect. I see myself as an architect, although I believe that people often think that I'm not quite an architect because I have a very different approach.
0: Tell me about that approach. What makes it different? What makes people a little confused?
2: Yeah, I mean, I really think that it's not different. I actually profoundly believe that architecture provides a primary form of care. Wear clothes to protect our bodies from the clemencies of weathers. But this is the same as architecture. But architecture is not only that shell, no? It needs to really profoundly inspire our life. I use inspiration as a much broader way because it needs to nurture our physical being, our intellectual and our spiritual beings the same way in order to be able to grow and to develop in our full. And that's what I think architecture allows us to do. And therefore, I use the tools that normally architects work with to geometry, matter, volume, etc., to create spaces that will hold our bodies to exist in this planet.
0: Okay, so that's how the two come together. So it starts with care, moves to inspiration, but then it comes back to places to hold us.
2: Exactly.
0: Where was this initial realization that architecture was about care? It feels like your work's about people.
2: It has always been there. I always understood architecture as a big necessity, a basic necessity for us to inhabit this planet. That's the only way we can be in this planet. We need this layer that mediates between us and our own ecosystem, and that's architecture. So I always understood architecture as that, but I studied architecture in a difficult moment because it was, I think, the pinnacle of architecture becoming only this form, object in a landscape type of thing, out of a parameter done in a computer with a software. And that was really, for me, a bit difficult to overcome, you know, because of course I wanted to do whatever everybody was doing in architecture. But on the other hand, this thing that I felt it was architecture was pulling me from that. So it was a difficult moment. A lot of projects in my career, you can see that struggle. But then I really went and became honest with myself on what for me meant doing architecture, which is really tackling that very basic need for our bodies to inhabit this planet. And that's when I understood that that's care, no? I mean, of course, those conjunctions came through the years, but I think that it was always there. It was just the naming that wasn't there.
3: Because you mentioned that it was a moment when architecture was, maybe it feels like it was less about the context where things were taking place. Do you think that's shifted, or it's certainly shifted in your work?
2: Not in everywhere it has shifted, but it is now, well, let me put it the other way. I think that at that moment, that was the only way to move forward in architecture. And today there's really a million forms where people can decide how to do architecture and define themselves as architects. But when I started, after studying my professional degree, that was not the case. That's why I said maybe people think I'm not an architect, because when I was not using proportions, geometry to design beautiful buildings, and I was using stories and people and social interactions and social possibilities to do buildings, that was not how an architect should do buildings, right?
3: I want to come back to this storytelling in a moment, but I want to maybe talk a little bit about your own story. So you tell us a little bit about your upbringing and how that maybe shaped your perceptions. I know your grandfather was an architect.
2: My grandfather was an architect, and I always knew, I grew up knowing that he was an architect. But actually, I grew up with his political stand on life. He was a politician as well, so he was an architect and a politician. I think because he was an architect, became then a politician. Architecture is politics, so it's very natural. And then he became a prominent politician in the history of Spain, well, society around him. But he fought against the dictatorship. Now that the government was down, he became minister of the government that was still recognized by Europe but not by Spain, and they lost, and he had to then leave his country and come to Mexico. So I was born with that on my shoulders, because that's what the reason why I was born here, because my grandfather had to flee away. So they came as refugees to Mexico, and I grew up with that idea of us being refugees, but which was a good thing in Mexico, because the Spanish Civil War expelled a lot of people, and Mexico received millions of them, literally. So we were among many. It's not that we were the weird ones, and we were very welcome. So I have to say that that's another condition of a regular refugee, no? So I grew up with this condition, knowing that my father was an architect, not understanding, first of all, what was the connection, and second of all, not understanding his work as an architect. I understood very much, and since very young, his political work. And I grew up with those values. And what were their values? He was a true Democrat, understanding, well, Democrat, not in the word that is used in the United States, because it's very different. A socialist who is really pro the community, pro understanding that the more better we are, all of us, the better we will be ourselves, how this really circle of kind of cooperation and an understanding of all of us and creating platform for all to inhabit in better ways is the way to go. And I think that I really inherited that. And I understood later on, when I was already a practicing architect, that those were his principles. Also, of course, he was the same person in architecture, and I discovered his architecture. And then through that, I understood that all those values were carried on always in his life, and that I really didn't need to make a separation, because he was that.
3: How do you see your work having reached politically, culturally, socially? Like, are you thinking about these things as you're pulling projects together?
2: Totally. That's how we define projects. That's how we do architecture. With that with that honesty, because that is what it is, you want it or not. You can think yourself that, no, yeah, I'm Switzerland. My architecture, I'm Switzerland. Is Switzerland neutral? No. Architecture neither. It's not neutral.
3: You were approaching architecture not in necessarily in proportion or structure, that sort of thing, but starting with the stories. Where did that come from? And how do you start to bring that into a project? Are you thinking about the narratives, how you want people to feel in a space? Yeah, can we unpack that a little bit?
2: We think on that before thinking of space. We think on how people need to exist, how people would be able to exist themselves, how people would inhabited and how people would have had inhabited in imaginary past, and how then that can be inhabited in a absolutely unknown without trying even to imagine future.
3: Is the Sea of Cortez a good example to talk through that, the research center?
2: It's a fantastic example that we imagine it as a ruin that we found in the year 2289, where we found this building that was built in the year 2020, and it was flooded in the year 2100. The only thing we were able to understand, it was that it was built, it was flooded, and then what we were seeing, that it was completely full of life, every type of life, except humans, because they retreated from the shores. But we couldn't understand what the building was built for originally. We don't know when it was. We imagine beginning of the 21st century, but we don't know what it was used for by humans at that time. When we built the building in the year 2020, we created all the possible strategies to allow this building to really profoundly promote life.
3: You're iterating and exploring these ideas through models, through collages. I mean, tell us a little bit about that process. How important is, you know, you start with this narrative and then you start to kind of tell the story of this narrative.
2: Exactly. And then we use all these different devices, every sense of the word, to represent them. These projects started with the narrative, but not all the projects do that. Every project starts with their own precepts. So for example, another project, we were there third meeting about then conversations. Third meeting, the person who commissioned us to build a house arrived with a jar, a pan, and a kettle. And she puts them in the table and she says, "This is my house." And we're like, excuse me? And then we started a whole conversation around these objects, not about the materiality, not about their presence, not about very different things, about the social use, about the stories behind who had given them, who had brought them to their house, why is this kitchen utilitarian objects in this table? And that's how we designed the house. And that was our first kind of thing, the representation of the concept of the project.
3: Those objects are almost her story that she wants to tell.
2: Exactly. But also, for example, there are other projects like Juan Ignacio that we started with a collage. So we put a collage in the table with all the things that we hear and that we know and we understood the first conversations, and then we put it on the table. So the people that want to build these houses are like, no, but we don't, but pink? What are you talking about? You know, and no, the parrots, there are no parrots in Juan Ignacio. So we put elements especially to provoke conversations when we think we need to unveil more things. Mm-hmm. The collages are incredible devices to do that, because everybody, every single person in the world interprets a collage in a different way, because you put your own imaginary there. What you don't do, it's always like that, because it's always about your interpretation, but it's less so when you have a hyper-realistic image or a more realistic image. It's much more when you have the controversies arise more when you have super contested, complex image like a collage. Mm. So that's why we use it. It's become very useful in that sense. And that's why we think we don't use architecture, because we don't start with plans and sections, with materials and volumes. We start with stories. We start with conversations. We start with narratives. We start with oil paintings. We start with pots and kettles and jars. And that's how we start doing architecture.
3: I want to go back to that house, because that is just amazing. I love the idea of somebody rocking up with a kettle and here's what we need to respond to. I mean, so how was that kettle reflected in the final built form? What did that lead to, I guess, as a home?
2: The kettle is the space that holds, like, and allows the water to boil and keep warm. On the other hand, it was a very heavy element, but an element that produces steam and that kind of pollutes the environment around. Mm. And we use that as the element, the central element of the house, where is the living space. We were able to subtract about these three elements. Mm. Then there's three spaces that is very directly related to that, because we were talking about... our idea was always, she wanted this house in this forest. Mm. But she doesn't like the forest. She loves the forest as an idea, but not as someone living inside the forest. Like, I love the forest. I don't want the mosquitoes. You know, like, keep the animals out of me. But nevertheless, we thought this is a weekend house. It's not a weekend per se house. She is from Monterrey. She is, her family all lives there. And she, at that time, lived in Mexico City. She wanted to have a house in the same complex of her family. So she had not to be inhabiting her mother's house or her father's house when she came to Monterrey. So this was not a weekend per se house. It was her house in Monterrey, but still in a forest. So we said, we're not going to do a house like if you were in like in the center of Mexico City. So you are in a forest. So you're going to have to navigate in between buildings. And that's when we decided that there were three buildings, not because there were three objects, because that started that conversation. And we finally decided three elements were going to be the ones.
3: Just finally, anything that I always like to say is you've got kind of got the Monocle soapbox. Is there any kind of message you want to get out to our listeners, knowing that we speak to architects, but also people commissioning buildings, but also just people that love design?
2: I always say these, no, which I think it's, we really need to shift our minds and really defend and resist towards the idea that architecture that has totally surrendered to the capital market kind of regains its position of being first the provider of a basic necessity to a human to inhabit this planet. Then it can serve other means, because it always does. But first being that layer of care, or like basic care, that basic need that provides through care, I would love to hold and resist on that case.
3: Concrete version of care. What does care look like physically?
2: Well, care is a shelter that protects you from the rain that we are experiencing.
3: We're in a biblical thunderstorm right now.
2: That you can experience anytime, or the sun, or, I mean, that's a physical form of care, but other form of care is the person who washes your clothes, the person who feeds you, the person who carries in your womb, in their womb, the work you have to do to sustain your life, which is everything from physical things, acts, washing your clothes, taking care of yourself so you don't get sick, feeding yourself well, you are in others, but also intellectually, all that labor that you have to do to learn to feed your intellectual being in order to be healthy and grow, or your spiritual one, all that labor is care.
3: And that ties in with what you were saying about, yeah, buildings that inspire, that lift our spirits.
2: Exactly. Absolutely. That's a very important part of the constructing of ourselves. So architecture also needs to do that. I am one of those architects who many others think we're very innocent, that think that architecture has a huge power. I am one of them. I understand its power. It's very powerful.
0: That was Tatiana Bilbao.
1: So, Nick, I want to ask you, because Tatiana talked about the Los Terrenos house, which is inspired by three objects, including a kettle. What would your three objects be if you had to go back to Tatiana? If she was designing your dream home, what would you want to inspire it?
0: It's funny, because we were chatting about this off air, and it's like, okay, would the phone is obviously the object that I'm in most contact with, but that isn't what I want my home to be. Maybe there's a little bit of like ambition or an idealized version of yourself that you kind of want to present. I bring a notebook because I want it to be a space of contemplation. I would bring a breadboard because I love sourdough. I would want it to be a place of nourishment physically. And then I would bring at my parents' house in Perth, there's this beautiful kind of concrete pot plant. And I would bring that because I would want nature, but also I love concrete as a material. So then maybe they're my three things. And then let's see ultimately what Tatiana creates.
1: Wow, Nick, that sounds incredible. I can't wait to visit. And that's all for today's show.
0: For more design stories, pick up a copy of Monocle magazine. Today's episode was produced by Hassan Anderson and edited by Elliot Greenfield, with help from Christy O'Grady. I'm Nick Manise.
1: I'm Grace Charlton. Thanks for listening.
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0: We went to Bergen, Norway for our Monocle Radio Classic of the Hour. That was Kygo sampling the one and only Miss Tina Turner. That was What's Love Got to Do with It. Stick with us, more music from all over the globe coming up next.
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0: We're heading back to France now for duo Papoose.

0: it goes. My therapist told me that I should tell you the truth, and you're still angry. So sometimes I still like I still should have lied. I tell you the truth because I care, but I also lie to you because I care. But if I tell you the truth, I guess I can sleep better at night. But then it looks like I don't care because I'm telling you the truth. I mean, I guess I'm just not a... Everybody hates when they get to that part when they realize that I don't want to tell you I don't care, but if it seems like I don't care, it doesn't mean I don't care. It just looks like I don't care. Because my emotions have been sanded off. I live in L.A., sweetie. What do you expect?
1: A truly infectious outro there. That was Thundercat and Tame Impala. What a partnership. Bringing you their track, No More Lies. If you were just getting into the groove of the Monocle Global Playlist, fear not, because at the top of the hour, we'll be bringing you a full 60 minutes of the playlist.
2: 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Inspired by racing yachts, the J12 reconnects with its original inspiration and its original world, water. Both immensely soothing and peaceful, yet capable of unlimited strength. It is this breadth, balance, and singularity that define the intrinsic values of the first unisex sports watch by Chanel. A sensory icon designed to transcend horizons that has shaped the world of watchmaking for more than a quarter of a century. Chanel Watches, official timekeeper of Monocle Radio.
1: It's 9 a.m. in Beijing, 3 a.m. in Stuttgart, 2 a.m. here in London, and 2100 in Indianapolis. That's a time on Monocle Radio, brought to you by Chanel Watches. Hello from Studio 2 here in Midori House in London. I'm Anita Riota with you here on Monocle Radio. Happy Friday to those of you that have made it and all of you still knocking on Thursday's door. We have a way to at least get you into the weekend feeling with a full 60 minutes of the Monocle Global Playlist. Then after this, you'll zip to Bangkok where you'll spend the next few hours with Gary Boyle. All that's coming up right here on Monocle Radio. But first, let's head to our Bangkok newsroom, where Gary Boyle is standing by with the latest headlines.
3: The headlines this hour. The United States is ramping up pressure on Cuba, with Secretary of State Marco Rubio calling the country a threat to national security, a day after charging former leader Raul Castro with murder. China and Russia have condemned the action, with Beijing calling on the U.S. to stop its coercion and threats. U.S. President Donald Trump said he will call Taiwan's President Lai Ching-te, the first official contact between the two countries' leaders since 1979. Trump said he wants to discuss possible arms sales and work on what he called the Taiwan problem. Beijing said it firmly opposes contact between Washington and Taipei. Two car battery fires in Thailand have prompted the country's consumer watchdog to sue Volvo Cars. The Swedish auto manufacturer has recalled around 40,000 of its EX30 models worldwide due to a battery overheating defect, saying fires have occurred in 0.1% of affected vehicles. There are around 1,600 EX30s in Thailand. And a satirical online political movement in India has caught fire this week. In response to the Chief Justice's branding of the country's activist youths as cockroaches, an Indian student at Boston University launched the fake Cockroach People's Party, which now boasts millions of online followers. That's the latest from Bangkok. Lots more to come in the next hour. Stay tuned to Monocle Radio.
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0: That was Rob, Jack LaHanna, and Catastrophe bringing you their track Toupies. 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

0: That was Kalema from Sao Tome and Principe bringing you Te Amo. Stick with us. We're heading to Brazil next.
1: I think it's a very special magazine because it's a cultural magazine, but at the same time, it's very different from all the other magazines. 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
0: Bossa Nova is always the right way to get your Fridays going. Here is your Monocle Radio throwback for the hour, bringing us to Brazil for some Bossa Nova, Bebel Gilberto.

We're rounding out this very special music hour in Melbourne, Australia. And unfortunately, that also brings our time here together on Monocle Radio to a close. But now you'll get on a plane, head to Bangkok, and spend the next few hours with Gary Boyle.

0: 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The silhouette of the J12 watch sets itself apart with its clean, precise lines. Yet, once worn, it is its softness that stands out. Polished with diamond powder, the highly resistant ceramic that adorns it entirely feels as smooth as silk against the skin. A sensory appeal painstakingly perfected for over a quarter of a century that reveals the watchmaking excellence of Chanel. An invincible softness that becomes one with whomever wears it. Chanel Watches, official timekeeper of Monocle Radio.
1: It's 1500 in Wellington, 9 a.m. here in Bangkok, 5 a.m. in Cairo, and 2200 in New York. That's the time here on Monocle Radio, brought to you by Chanel Watches. Hello and welcome to Monocle Radio. I'm Gary Boyle in Monocle's Bangkok Bureau, taking you through the next 4 hours. Bright blue skies this morning after a couple of days of grey as the rainy season kicks in. No downpours here last night, but the city traffic was gridlocked just in case. Lots to come this morning before I hand over to the Globalist team in our London studio. I'll be bringing you the latest headlines, plus flicking through the newspapers from around the region, as well as giving you a preview of today's newsletter, Monocle Minute. We'll have the latest episodes of Meet the Writers and Confect Corner later, but first after the headlines, the Bulletin reports on a fund making sure young Africans have access to education. Then in a few hours at 7 a.m. London time, it's the Globalist live. Stay with us right here on Monocle Radio. But first, the latest news. The headlines this hour. The United States is ramping up pressure on Cuba, with Secretary of State Marco Rubio calling the country a threat to national security, a day after charging former leader Raul Castro with murder. China and Russia have condemned the action, with Beijing calling on the US to stop its coercion and threats. US President Donald Trump said he will call Taiwan's President Lai Ching-te, the first official contact between the two countries' leaders since 1979. Trump said he wants to discuss possible arms sales and work on what he called the Taiwan problem. Beijing said it firmly opposes contact between Washington and Taipei. Two car battery fires in Thailand have prompted the country's consumer watchdog to sue Volvo Cars. The Swedish auto manufacturer has recalled around 40,000 of its EX30 models worldwide due to a battery overheating defect, saying fires have occurred in 0.1% of affected vehicles. There are around 1,600 EX30s in Thailand. And a satirical online political movement in India has caught fire this week. In response to the Chief Justice's branding of the country's activist youths as cockroaches, an Indian student at Boston University launched the fake Cockroach People's Party, which now boasts millions of online followers. That's the latest from Bangkok. Lots more to come in the next hour. Stay tuned to Monocle Radio. And now it's the Bulletin.
2: Hello and welcome to the Bulletin with UBS on Monocle Radio. Each week, the sharpest minds and freshest thinkers in finance take you beyond the numbers and hype, right to the heart of the big issues of the day. Today on the show, we're discussing a funding milestone that offers a potential breakthrough for young people across Africa. This past week, leading non-profit Chanson International announced that it secured $29 million for its Future of Work Fund, a cutting-edge funding model that uses income share agreements to allow more than 15,000 young people across the continent of Africa to access quality education, reducing financing risks and offering an alternative to traditional debt-based student loans. This investment in the FWF includes a new commitment from the UBS Optimus Foundation, alongside a growing community of funders. The fund's goal is to close at $33 million by the end of the year. Now, the UBS Optimus Foundation, as we've discussed previously on this show, is a global network of 10 separately organised and regulated tax-exempt charitable organisations founded and managed by UBS. The foundation offers UBS clients a platform to use their wealth to drive positive social and environmental change. Chanson International is a non-profit organisation committed to creating fair, sustainable education finance pathways across Africa through those innovative new models and cross-sector partnerships. To tell us more, I'm delighted to welcome to the show today the CEO of the UBS Optimus Foundation Network, also Head of Social Impact and Philanthropy at UBS, Tom Hall, and also alongside him, the co-founder and CEO of Chanson International, Batya Blankers. Tom Hall, Batya Blankers, thank you so much for being with us. Fascinating discussion in prospect today about the future of work and about the Future of Work Fund. Let's talk a little bit, before we get into the nitty-gritty, about the big picture. We know that demography is one of those huge secular trends that's reshaping the world, but it's reshaping the future of work, of course. Maybe you can both chip in on why, if you like, the sort of traditional approaches to these models are being challenged. Tom Hall, I'll throw that over to you first.

0: employment opportunities for people, whether that's in work or as entrepreneurs globally, to grow our global economies. And I think something I've been reflecting on a lot recently is that, you know, UBS is the world's largest global wealth manager globally. And the question in my mind, in particular now, given that we think 50% of all young people will be in Africa in the next decade, is how can we ensure that we create the environment that allow those African economies to become the African cheetahs, if you like, of the next few decades that drive global growth. And job creation is obviously a critical element to that, and essential to job creation is education. And I think, you know, one of the big challenges we have is there's like 500 million young people who don't get access to tertiary education. Yet how you get access to that is a critical question. You know, some economies, in Switzerland in particular, I think there's pretty much free tertiary education. That's less and less common in most countries around the world. And generally speaking, your options are you get some form of a grant or a student loan, or you get a scholarship. Now, scholarships are fantastic. That's been an element that the philanthropic community has been funding for decades, if not, you know, over 100 years. And those lucky enough to get a scholarship obviously benefit from them, but they aren't really scalable. So if you look at like that 500 million number of young people who deserve the chance to get a tertiary education is probably increase your annual income from somewhere between 4 to 10 times after you complete them. So it's kind of like the cherry on the cake of your whole school journey is that tertiary education. You know, you are lucky enough to get a scholarship. What choice do you have, particularly in a lower resource country? And the short answer is, you know, probably an extremely expensive student loan. Most people don't take out that debt. And even if they do, then they end up being saddled with it. And what Batty has created with income share agreements, and I'll let her kind of dig into how those work, and then following on from that, the Future of Work Fund is, we think, a highly scalable way to provide fair price student financing and enable these tens, if not hundreds of millions of young people around the world to get the education they need to then go on to fill the jobs and the future of work.
1: Well, absolutely. And Batya, let's bring you in here then. Tell us a bit about how you train your lens on this fascinating area, and tell us a bit about Chancellor International and how it's trying to really move the needle against that backdrop that Tom's described.
2: Yeah, thanks. I mean, I think to add another lens to what Tom has described, it's access to education, but then it's also aligning education to the future of work, right? The world of work is changing rapidly. The needs in the private sector and the labor market is also changes much faster than ever before. And so not only is it about creating access to education, but ensuring that the education that is then sort of implemented or accessed by the young person really gives them the skills they need for changing labor markets. And this is, it's quite an exciting space. There's a lot happening, I think, especially as we look at these global demographic shifts. The way that Chancen thinks about it is ultimately around using financial incentives to align all these critical stakeholders. So we think of this learning to earning journey for young people, right? And typically we would work with young people like Alette, for instance, who comes from a subsistence farming household. They lived off her mom selling tomatoes. She could not afford to go to college or university when she graduated in Rwanda. And we had pre-selected a college in Rwanda that provided very high quality education, that had fantastic linkages to the private sector, internships. They really had exactly what specifically the hospitality sector was looking for in Rwanda. And we started financing students there. And so we invited Alette to come and get financing from Chance, and then she accessed this incredible program. The financial burden upfront was taken away. We were pretty sure upfront also that she was going to get a job. We actually mapped that out in a very detailed, data-driven way, sort of our secret sauce, I would say. And the commitment from Alette was to repay 15% of her net income for a couple of years after she graduated, and only once she had a job. And she's actually gone on to be quite a high flyer and has set up her own business. But at its essence, you know, the product has sort of aligned Alette's incentive to come get into education, stay in education. The education provider is incentivized to continue delivering high quality education because we're improving their cash flow really just by providing more students. And at the other end, employers are incentivized to hire more, grow, because they're getting the kind of quality candidates that they want. And then overall, you know, the repayments come back and we can actually raise sustainable financing in this way.
1: Well, yeah, and that's interesting. And I think that touches upon this really interesting idea, which Tom also alluded to, which is that maybe some traditional philanthropic approaches

0: not sort of interrogating the correct areas. They certainly were, but they were maybe asking the wrong questions. And Tom, maybe you can just talk to me a little bit about that. You sort of mentioned it before. It's about shifting emphases, right? And where the risk sits. And you hear from Abacha describing the solutions, how it is possible to pivot that risk profile. But tell us a little bit about how maybe philanthropy wasn't quite aligned with the right kinds of outcomes perhaps before.
1: Well, yeah, look, and I hesitate to be critical about some of these models, because I think people do what works and they're trying to help disadvantaged kids get access to education. I think the challenge with the scholarship model is the incentives are certainly in the hands of the academic institutions, because they tend to hold a lot of capital that then, you know, pays out income that might fund, say, $1 million might fund, you know, 50K a year for 3 years, which is, you know, probably the cost of a student at an elite school in the US, maybe even a bit more than that, certainly would cover. My son's at Cambridge, so I know the cost of those exactly now. So they, would definitely cover that all in. And I guess there's two areas where that can improve, right? On the one hand, there's no real control on academic institutions offering courses to kids that may not have any way of them meaningfully getting higher paid work. So what I love about Bhatia's model and income share agreements more generally is you genuinely control for that, because the academic institution has skin in the game as to whether the courses that they give to kids leads to jobs and the jobs that are required by labor markets now. So it's creating a much more kind of integrated system, if you like. And interestingly, what we see works with some of these income share agreements is they tend to do shorter courses that are cheaper that lead to work sooner, which is obviously the outcome that we want. So that's one dimension that I think is super interesting. And then the other is just, you know, taking that example of $1 million, that does one kid for 3 years in a traditional scholarship model. If I lend that money at 50,000 each, I can do 20, right? And if they repay me in 3 or 6 or 9 years, I can then reuse that model. And I think the track record that we've seen from the income share agreements that Chancen have done is, you know, on average, you're potentially able to recycle that capital somewhere between 3 to 5 times in a 10-year period. So instead of doing 3 students in a 10-year period, you may be able to do as many as 100 with the same $1 million invested, which is obviously like a different order of magnitude as to what's, you know, potentially possible. And of course, because it's an income share agreement, that initial upfront injection of capital into the student's education gets repaid when they get a job. And therefore, that's, you know, that's A, how you get the leverage and the recycling and more students. But B, it completely changes the paradigm, right? So if in a scholarship model, you wanted to provide a scholarship for every young person who arguably deserves that opportunity to, you know, increase their earning potential, you'd need something like $60 trillion of capital in endowments to pay for scholarships for each and every young person. And given the wealth management industry is only $130 trillion, that probably seems somewhat insurmountable. I mean, we think, as I've said on this podcast before, philanthropy might grow to $12 trillion over the next decade, which is a lot of money, but even that's not even anywhere near enough just to do scholarships, let alone all the other issues that philanthropy tries to tackle. Whereas an example like this, where we actually take the risk to lend to the students, albeit with this control mechanism that the income share agreement bakes in, you'd only need about $500 billion to provide capital to every single young person who perhaps deserves that opportunity. And then that money gets repaid and recycled, right? So it's actually shifting what is a traditional philanthropic intervention into something that could eventually become investable. So for me, this is the quintessential kind of impact unicorn type idea.
0: Well, let's talk about it in a bit more detail. The UBS Optimus Foundation is a key investor in the Future of Work Fund. But to tell us a bit more about the fund, I think we can kind of summarise the discussion thus far. It's designed not just to address access, but it's designed for those outcomes that you've both been talking about. But tell us a bit more about the fund, the rationale behind it, and what you see the potential being here.
2: When we started Chancen, we were a not-for-profit organization, and we did a pilot with about 900 young people, largely through donor funding. And then as I was looking at scale up across Rwanda, Kenya, and South Africa, I tried to identify the sort of the next sources of funding. And what became clear very quickly is that the sources of funding wouldn't be commercial funding because this was seen as way too risky and we didn't have enough of a track record. It also wasn't going to be the same investors that invest in the microfinance industry or similar because they have such short tenors. And so what we needed here was really patient capital that was willing to go through the sort of this research and development phase that we need to do for the next maybe still another 2 years until we have enough data to really prove an asset class. And actually, it was through meeting the UBS Optimus Foundation team who taught me about blended finance that we then came up with this idea that let's move it off balance sheet, set up a special purpose vehicle, and layer in different types of capital. So Chanson would then operate the special purpose vehicle. All the student financing comes from that, and sort of the day-to-day activities still sit within the organization. And one of the primary objectives of setting up a Future of Work Fund was to attract development bank investments and family offices that may have previously been not willing to take the risk. And so I think what's magic about the Future of Work Fund is it's layered with this very patient capital tranche, which is where the UBS Optimus Foundation has invested. And then on top of that, it's unlocked sort of we can bring on senior notes from DFC or from other family offices like Kenya's. And the fund has raised to date $29 million. We've almost deployed all of it, in fact, and committed that to students. So that's approximately 10,000 students. We hope to get to 15 by the end of this year. And from an impact perspective, we've also sort of achieved our goals there. A large majority come from $2 a day households. 60% are women, which is really important to us. Over 50% come from rural areas. And then I think what's also being tested now, or we're starting to prove, is our underwriting model, the ability for us to project this future income, right? You know, collecting the data on the education provider, understanding what the young person's going to earn in the future, giving them the contract, and then actually watching the repayments. And from the repayments, we can see that our projections were correct, or maybe even a little bit conservative, because the repayment rates are at sort of 8% above target. So the young people we have financed, I think they're 2,500 now in repayments, are going into the jobs we had projected and maybe even earning a little bit more than what we had thought.
0: 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I'm Tom Edwards. 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
3: 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We're broadcasting live from the Monocle Bangkok Bureau. Tons of good music on the way until I bring you the headlines at the top of the hour. First up, it's Charlotte Cardin.

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0: 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That was Preface. 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

0: That was Catriel rounding off this hour. Headlines coming up, then it's Meet the Writers this week, talking to a writer from East Berlin. Stick with us here on Monocle Radio.
1: You are listening to Monocle Radio in association with Chanel Watches. The strength of the Caliber 12.1 manufacture movement lies in its uncompromising robustness. Yet it is the infinite smoothness with which it delivers the seconds that guarantees the J12's flawless chronometric precision. Visible behind is a perfectly circular oscillating weight and 191 meticulously assembled components reflecting the prowess of the Caliber 12.1, the embodiment of Chanel's watchmaking excellence with understated strength. Chanel Watches, official timekeeper of Monocle Radio.
0: It's 1300 in Brisbane, 10 a.m. here in Bangkok, 7 a.m. in Abu Dhabi, and midnight in Sao Paulo. That's the time here on Monocle Radio, brought to you by Chanel Watches. Hello and welcome to Monocle Radio. I'm Gary Boyle, coming to you from Monocle's Asia Bureau in Bangkok and taking you through the morning for three more hours. A quick look at the front pages across the region. The Bangkok Post reports on warnings from economists on Thai inflation. The Japan Times has a piece on how tighter visa rules are causing headaches for foreign business owners. And the Straits Times runs through Singapore's plans for this year's National Day Parade in August. Here on Monocle Radio, coming up after the headlines, it's the latest episode of Meet the Writers. This week, Georgina Godwin chats with Julia Frank about her Jewish heritage. Tons of great music from around the world coming up after that, so stay with us right here on Monocle Radio. But first, the latest news. The headlines this hour. The United States is ramping up pressure on Cuba, with Secretary of State Marco Rubio calling the country a threat to national security, a day after charging former leader Raul Castro with murder. China and Russia have condemned the action, with Beijing calling on the U.S. to stop its coercion and threats. U.S. President Donald Trump said he will call Taiwan's President Lai Ching-te, the first official contact between the two countries' leaders since 1979. Trump said he wants to discuss possible arms sales and work on what he called the Taiwan problem. Beijing said it firmly opposes contact between Washington and Taipei. Two car battery fires in Thailand have prompted the country's consumer watchdog to sue Volvo Cars. The Swedish auto manufacturer has recalled around 40,000 of its EX30 models worldwide due to a battery overheating defect, saying fires have occurred in 0.1% of affected vehicles. There are around 1,600 EX30s in Thailand. And a satirical online political movement in India has caught fire this week. In response to the Chief Justice's branding of the country's activist youths as cockroaches, an Indian student at Boston University launched the fake Cockroach People's Party, which now boasts millions of online followers. That's the latest from Bangkok. Lots more to come in the next hour. Stay tuned to Monocle Radio. Up next, it's Meet the Writers.
2: Hello and welcome to Meet the Writers. I'm Georgina Godwin. My guest today was born in East Berlin and grew up in West Germany inside a family shaped by exile, political conviction, surveillance, rebellion, and long silences about the past. She is one of Germany's most acclaimed contemporary writers, whose work has consistently explored how private lives are shaped by history. Her latest work is Worlds Apart. Julia Frank, welcome to Meet the Writers.
3: Hi.
2: It's such an honour for us to have such a great German writer in the studio with us. You've come here from Berlin today to do the show. We're so grateful and we can't wait to find out more about you, starting from what you remember about your earliest years being born in East Berlin.
3: Oh, I do remember a lot. It's not only because of my later diaries, but maybe because of my twin sister. I have an identical twin, and both of us were very close in our early childhood, and we created a memory together. And it was always like a competition from what perspective we are memorizing certain events or feelings, emotions. And this is a very interesting topic as well, which is also an inlay of My Worlds Apart, because memory works so different, and it always depends on the perspective. But then, as mirror cells in human beings, make you believe that you were the one who survived, and not only the witness of the survivor, you know? So, yes, this is one of the most interesting issues about memoirs.
2: And I mean, as you say in your author's note, though, memory can be unreliable.
3: Yes, it is. It certainly is, and it is individual and not objective. It's very personal, and you cannot rely on.
2: A lot of your early memories center around your grandmother's flat.
3: Yes. My grandmother died in 2009, so I had a whole life to get her known and to memorize and to repeat memories in that house especially. And when I grew older, I also had the opportunity, the possibility to ask questions I would not think of when I was a child.
2: Tell us about leaving for a refugee camp. How did that journey unfold?
3: Oh, that may be the first break and really interruption, like a trauma in my life, in my early childhood, because nobody from the East expected to live in a refugee camp.

0: speaking the same language and having almost the same culture, but it's a very depressing and isolating experience.
1: Tell us how you ended up there and how you got out.
0: When my mother tried to leave GDR and she realized she cannot flee with four daughters, she then had a baby child and three elder daughters, and she asked for legal permission, which took her 4 years to reply again and again. And after repression and all sorts of chicane, she made it to the West, but there were none of our friends or relatives in the western part who could host us. And plus, there were the secret services. The Western secret services were as interested as the Eastern Stasi service to interview her, and to interview her not only for days and weeks, but finally for months, to find out more about the underground in East Germany, to find out more about her political views and things. And so it took us 9 months to live in the refugee camp.
1: So you ended up in rural Schleswig-Holstein in a farmhouse near the Kiel Canal. Tell us about that. A lot of animals, farmland, isolation.
0: Well, yeah, which sounds at first view, it looks a little like Bulabu, like Astrid Lindgren's pictures, childhoods, but it was a very chaotic and also depressing survivor's life. My mother, I think, to not put it in medical terms, she suffered a severe depression at this time, finding an orientation for her own life then. And so she neglected the children at all. She wanted to take care for a lot of animals and plants. She tries to garden and to grow our own food and things, because we were very poor in the West. We lived from social welfare. That was a very untypical childhood in the West of the Wirtschaftswunder, the wonder of economics of the late 70s and 80s.
1: Mm. I mean, you certainly paint this really chaotic picture, that the Steiner School, a lot of farm labour, your mother really very absent, and then at weekends, this sort of sleeping till noon, huge emotional volatility. Tell us more about that.
0: Also, during the week, she slept sometimes until noon and even longer. And she was a very fragile person in that times, more maybe even than today. She's now more than 80 years old and she is calming a bit. But at these times, it was just nuts house, you know. Mm. It was really very chaotic for us children, and we were very ashamed to bring friends at home, to have our friends seeing where we are coming from. And there was no father around. It was a complete maternal family, up to my grandmother, to my Jewish grandmother, who was the matriarch of my family, but a communist as well. So that was one of the reasons why she moved after exile in Italy. She moved after World War II to Berlin, back to Berlin, but not to the West, to the East, because she was communist. But this is another story. You know, Jewish refugees who came back to Germany and to the GDR, they had privileges. They were allowed to travel all over, so she could visit her brother in the United States, her brother in Israel, and friends and cousins in UK. And so she was very privileged on one hand, but her children were not. Mm. That is one of the reasons why her daughters fled GDR, and her son sadly committed suicide right after the wall was built.
1: I know that a lot of your early literature loves were people like Faulkner or Camus or Sartre. Where did those books come from? Who was exposing you to all of this writing?
0: Oh, I was very happy when I was 13. I left home, my mother's home, and there were friends in West

0: Berlin, Steffi and Martin, and both of them were intellectuals. She was working at a theater. She was a dramatic, experienced reader and intellectual, and both of them exposed me to literature.
1: And your first writing was, in fact, journalism, early pieces for Tagesspiegel.
0: Yes.
1: Tell me what you were writing then and how that work shaped you.
0: I always wanted to write. And I wrote for myself. I wrote poetry, diaries and stories. And I planned novels and started again and again without any endings. But when I made my high school degree, the Abitur, I decided to apply for the newspaper to write for as a journalist because I was too ashamed to write about my own inner stories, you know. Those inner experiences were so painful and I felt such a shame to speak in public about my experiences that I would always prefer to write about some other topics. Mm-hmm. And so I wrote about traveling, I wrote about schools, I wrote about anything I could, but not myself.
1: But I mean, actually, you were studying law at the time, but also photography. And I wonder how all of that with writing all sat together.
0: Law was the subject at university which I preferred because it was the promise of very ordered, structured, not only studies but life itself. Mm-hmm. And I was very interested in assimilating in that culture with an order which I never had when I was young. But on the other side, I needed literature, I needed arts, I needed music, I needed all those art things to express. And so I think photography is also a very wonderful instrument to observe, to get closer to others and to picture others in a certain way. Mm. And not to talk about yourself.
1: Tell me about your first novel. It was called The New Cook. What happens?
0: Oh, this is a very almost satirical story in some ways about a young woman who inherits her whole life by her mother because her mother had a hotel. And now, since her mother is dead, she is owning and running the hotel. But while getting into the story, you learn that she behaves as if she were the service maid, as if she were the lowest employee in the house, because she did never ever had a self-confidence and position to direct others and to be a boss. So there's a lot of comical satirical situations in the book.
1: And you were living in Berlin when you wrote that. Were you still a student?
0: I was, yeah. Yeah.
1: Did it change your life?
0: It did because I started to trust into my own writing. And when I learned that there were others like my publisher and readers and journalists who would be interested in my writing, I got more and more confidence to follow my writing for publishing.
1: Mm. And that, of course, led to Campfire, the book you referred to about living in the refugee camp.
0: Yes.
1: But then we come to Blind Side of the Heart. Now, this really was a game changer. It won the German Book Prize, became an international bestseller. Tell me what sits at the heart of that novel.
0: The heart was a very detail of my father's life. My father was an almost absent, unknown man in my childhood and my life because my parents never made a living together and they weren't married. And my father was 8 years old when his mother abandoned him on a railway station a few months after World War II ended. And I was always wondering, maybe my father would be that very shy, anxious, ironical, also intellectual, but a very, yes, fragile person. And I wondered, maybe because of his experience when he was a boy, and asked myself what women would have done that, could have done that. And after he died very early, he had a brain cancer when he was 49. He died. And after that, I did research for his mother, whom he never wanted to see again. And nobody of us knew his mother. He was a single child. And when I found out that she had turned on living only with her elder sister for decades after she had abandoned her child, I thought about there must be a lot of reasons why to separate from your beloved child. I'm not sharing my father's view that she must have been just a cold woman. I think I'm absolutely sure that she felt responsible for her child, letting it go to live at another place and having a better life than with hers. She was traumatized by herself.
1: Mm. It was a huge success, that book.
0: Yeah, maybe also because people came aware that there must be more lives like that. And there were a lot of people who came to me telling me their story of being an abandoned child. Plus, it also has the story of my Jewish family inside. So it's a mixed family. It's not only Jewish and not only German. So, and also these stories are not told. Also, after World War II, the Germans somehow were afraid of telling stories which are not monotypical, you know.
1: In Back to Back, you write about two siblings. Tell us what happened in that book.
0: Back to Back is not really about two sisters on both sides of the wall, but it's maybe the first family fictional book I wrote, in terms of it really tells the story of my mother's life, who was very close, almost like siblings, with her brother, 1 year younger than she was. And he was the one committing suicide a few months after the wall was built and closed. And he was only 18 then. My mother was 19. And she suffered all her life. Until today, she's suffering from that trauma. But they had a very, very close, intensive relationship. They felt responsible for each other. And there was a whole, well, family drama inside. So this novel is maybe my darkest novel because it doesn't contain that hint of, that funken of humor, like my Worlds Apart, which also is not really funny, but it has some humor in it. It has a lot of, and even that depends always on the perspective from where you tell a serious or a sad, a traumatic story.
1: Why do you think it was much darker?
0: Because I could not invent happy afterlife for my mother. Did you see the movie After Sun? It's also about a suicide, you know, the suicide of her father. And when telling about suicides, to be honest, there is no choice for me as a storyteller, as the writer, to make fun of it, of one of the characters in the book.
1: Looking back then across these books, I mean, there do seem to be recurring themes, right?
0: Yes. After years now publishing or writing, I realized there are motifs showing up again and again and again, coming to light. And it's also very interesting. There are a lot of motifs which would come to light again and again. And it is about maybe the most interesting work to explore your inner or your deepest motifs in your life, which always show up in literature.
1: Mm. Your next book, though, your current book, very different. Worlds Apart is a memoir. So is it pulling on all of those strands, all of those motifs you've been talking about and putting them all together, but this time really not shying away from the fact that it is your true story?
0: It is my very first book where I'm not any longer afraid of telling who I am, who I became. Because in my view, it's not that I was always the same, you know. This is also one reason why I wrote the book of at least two perspectives. And sometimes I write about the girl, which I remet in my diaries. And I could not remember that I had that sound in my writing, that sound in my tone of thinking, in my view on things. But in the same moment, I realized, oh, there were also a lot of reflections in it, which I could not remember if I had not written on it.
1: Mm-hmm. So you had the wonderful resource of your diaries, but you also had Stasi files.
0: I had Stasi files of my grandmother's, which were very important when it came to her, because there were always a rumor in my family about her conspiration with the Stasi. But and my mother had told us when we were little about the Stasi agents and the agents from the West who would meet in her mother's house. They had rented a single room in her mother's house. So she grew up with strangers going in and out in that house and disturbing the family's privacy as well, which was very scary when we heard about. And we were children then, it was like in a fairy tale, in a very dark fairy tale, you know. And my mother told us about, so we knew, but none of us was maybe brave enough to ask my grandmother for it. And after the wall came down, my grandmother told people, you know, people are telling I would have collaborated with the Stasi, but I had not. She just lied about in front of us, our ears. And then after she died, I did research in the Stasi files and I could research what exactly and when exactly she worked with them, when she let one of her rooms to the Stasi and what she got for it in return. And yeah, it was a very interesting research.
1: I mean, tell me more. What was she getting out of it? What drove her, do you think?
0: This is not very easy to tell. I mean, to make it short, she deconspirated. She ended her collaboration with the Stasi after her son's suicide. But the years before, I think she got a little money and permission to travel to France, for example. She got a car, which was very unusual in GDR, that a single household, a single mother with three children then, that she would have a personal car. This was very extraordinary. She got a new heating system in her house. So it were privileges. She might have found useful. Plus, her old friends in France, which were also Jewish communists or socialists from the late 20s, her closest friends in her youth in Berlin, they were still socialists in France. And then she promised the Stasi that she would talk to them and have an interchange with the French underground and the French Socialists Party, and maybe to find out about their work and their living.
1: Tell us about Stefan.
0: Oh, this is... I had to become more than 50 years now. 50 years old to tell and to write about Stefan, because he was my love, my sweetheart love when I was in school still. And we, he was very different than me. He came from a very different background in the West. And I think that Stefan, who first fell in love with me, and then I, after a few months, not only having a love of fear, but I deeply fell in love with him, I think he mastered me. He taught me how to love another, how to love the other. You know, you are not loving yourself only, and you're not loving, you know, the one who is similar to you. But it is so such a joy to love someone who's so different and just a very other.
1: It gave you obviously a lot. This relationship gave you a lot in your life. Why was it important to include it in the book, and was it hard to write about?
0: Yes, it was hard, and I was thinking how to write about, because it has such a cruel ending. Mm. It's not a secret, maybe. We can talk about. Why not? He was dying in an accident when he was 22, and so was I. 22, we had an appointment, a rendezvous that day. And this is the reason why it's very hard for me to write about, because I felt in these times, I felt as if my own life would end in the moment he died. Even though I somehow anticipated it, I don't know why, it was a little mystical, but I got up this morning and we talked on the phone, and he really wanted to meet me, and both of us went on bike to that coffee place where we had to meet, where we wanted to meet. And on my way to it, I passed another accident on the streets, and I felt my heart beating so fast, and I had almost a panic attack then. And on my way further on, I tried to calm myself and tell myself, but it's not him. It is another accident. It will not be him. And I had dreamt before, I think 1 or 2 years before, I had dreamt of his death, which was different then, not an accident. But losing someone in a very early age, and someone who was, at least for me, he was my very hope. He was my future, our future. So I felt as if I had to die.
1: But you didn't. I didn't,
0: and it took me years. Mm. It's not only a question of strength or resilience. It is a question of surviving, and maybe of patience also, having patience with sorrow, with yourself, with environment, with other people.
1: We talked earlier a little bit about how memory is unstable, and possibly how one could even doubt one's own version of events. And I wonder what the ethics of memoir are for you. How do you choose what to leave out?
0: This was the hardest thing, what to leave out. And to tell you frankly, I wrote 3 different versions of the book, and then decided for the third, because I had to find a structure along the motifs, but I had to find a structure also in times and motives. And I needed to leave out certain private stories about my siblings, for example, private stories which I know they wouldn't want me to write about in public, and they are still alive. They're having a family's life, a private life, and they don't want to be denounced in public, you know. So there were certain things I had to leave out, of course, and then I decided to end when I was 23, and I didn't publish yet any book then.
1: Will you write another volume?
0: I don't think so. I'm not that interested in my later life, and I felt a lot of responsibility also for my children, who now are grown up and young adults, but I could not have written that book either when they were still minors, you know, because it's also a question whom and how to tell in public, for example, that we are Jewish. It is not easy today. It's not a question of feeling or of politics only, but it's such a aggressive discussion about identities today that I didn't want to oppose my children in public in that way.
1: Mm. Was the revelation of your Jewishness something that came later?
0: No. It was always a known fact in our family since the aunt of my grandmother, and I even knew her sisters, so my great-grandmother, my Jewish great-grandmother, she died when I was 14. I knew her very good. And her sister was murdered in a deportation in the Riga ghetto. Mm. There was no way around. Everybody in my maternal family, and this is the only I still have, knew that we are Jewish. But since my grandmother and neither my great-grandmother were that from, you know, nobody would talk about God or, you know, it was not a question of believing or feeling, but it's just a fact. And if you have murders in your family, even generations before, it still is in your generational transfer.
1: Absolutely. I found out as an adult that my father had a Jewish background. Now, he hid it his whole life. And the reason he hid it was because he felt that there would be another wave of anti-Semitism coming. I laughed at that at the time and thought, come on, never again. How do you feel about what's happening in the world right now?
0: Yeah, it's very scary. But in the same moment, we are barbarians. Human beings are barbarians, all of us.
1: As somebody with Jewish heritage, do you feel at risk in the current climate?
0: Yes, I do feel the risk. But in the same moment, I also feel a risk for the Iranian women and men, the black and the gay people. And, you know, we are so many people who have reasons to be scared, to be afraid, to fear ourselves. I mean, the human being selves, the other.
1: Looking back across your entire oeuvre of work, it seems to me that this book is the absolute culmination of everything you've been writing about. You brought it all together. It's true. How has it changed you, not just as a writer, but also as a person?
0: It brought some peace, maybe, because I now have the feeling I can write about anything since I've done mine.
1: Yeah. It's out the way.
0: Yeah.
1: You're cleared to...
0: Yeah.
1: So, what's next?
0: Right now, I finished a manuscript on a sort of biography or essay on a very obsessive love, romantic love, and she was the so-called last lover of Rilke's, of the German poet Rainer Maria Rilke, who was an anti-Semite as well, but his last lover, she was Jewish. And it is a very interesting woman, that Baladine Klosowska. She was a paintress, but never acclaimed any fame for herself. Her son became one of the most international known artists from France, Switzerland, Balthus. Balthus, who painted the young girls, you know, and they were friends with André Gide and with Cocteau and Picasso and so on. So it was a very interesting scene and time in Paris before World War One. And then Rilke and that Baladine, she gave herself different names during her lifetime. But as a paintress, she was known as Baladine Klossowska. And that book is about her and her love to Rilke's, which was a very unequal love. He had a lot of women adoring him, worshipping him, and she was maybe only one of them.
1: Julia, it's been absolutely fascinating speaking to you. Thank you so much. Worlds Apart is translated by Imogen Taylor. It's by the fabulous German writer Julia Frank. It's published by Moth Books.
0: Thank you. Thank you, Georgina.
1: This episode of Meet the Writers was produced by Steph Chungu with help from Christy O'Grady. And you can listen again or download this programme wherever you get your podcasts. I'm Georgina Godwin. Thank you for listening.
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0: 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This is the Pacific Shift. Just three more songs left before the news headlines. Here's Pomaly and Tice.
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0: 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Just three more songs left before the news headlines. 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

Monocle, keeping an eye and an ear on the world.

0: That was San Levant wrapping up this hour here on Monocle Radio. Headlines coming up, then it's The Stack, our mag and zine programme, plus music from the likes of Collect 200 and Chloe Keisha. Keep it locked in here on Monocle Radio.
1: You are listening to Monocle Radio in association with Chanel Watches. The silhouette of the J12 watch sets itself apart with its clean, precise lines. Yet, once worn, it is its softness that stands out. Polished with diamond powder, the highly resistant ceramic that adorns it entirely feels as smooth as silk against the skin. A sensory appeal, painstakingly perfected for over a quarter of a century, that reveals the watchmaking excellence of Chanel. An invincible softness that becomes one with whomever wears it. Chanel Watches, official timekeeper of Monocle Radio.
0: It's midday in Taipei, 11 a.m. here in Bangkok, 8 a.m. in Dubai, and 2300 in Lima. That's the time here on Monocle Radio, brought to you by Chanel Watches. Hello and welcome to Monocle Radio. I'm Gary Boyle, coming to you from Monocle's Asia Bureau in Bangkok for the next couple of hours. A quick preview of today's newsletter Monocle Minute. We ask who's really in charge of Cuba. We tally Sweden's latest spending on defence. And we have a link to Monocle's latest handbook, our inspired and indispensable guide to Thailand. Add your name to the mailing list at monocle.com. Lots still to come throughout the morning here, kicking off after the headlines, with The Stack, flicking through the best newspapers, mags and zines from around the world. This week, we speak to the editor-in-chief of The Wall Street Journal. Coming up in 2 hours at 7 a.m. London time, it's The Globalist, our essential weekday news programme, live from Omidori House Studio. Stay with us right here on Monocle Radio. But first, the latest news. The headlines this hour. The United States is ramping up pressure on Cuba, with Secretary of State Marco Rubio calling the country a threat to national security, one day after charging former leader Raul Castro with murder. China and Russia have condemned the action, with Beijing calling on the U.S. to stop its coercion and threats. U.S. President Donald Trump has said he will call Taiwan's President Lai Ching-te, the first official contact between the two countries' leaders since 1979. Trump said he wants to discuss possible arms sales and work on what he called the Taiwan problem. Beijing said it firmly opposes contact between Washington and Taipei. Philippine Senator Ronald De La Rosa is on the run from an arrest warrant issued by the International Criminal Court. De La Rosa sought refuge in the Senate building before he escaped, with authorities on alert for any attempts to leave the country. He's accused of the murders of thousands of people during an extended drug war. And a record 247 climbers scaled Mount Everest via Nepal on Wednesday. A rise in climbing permit fees has not discouraged an increasing number of applicants, stoking fears of overcrowding and reduced safety. A permit now costs just over £12,000. That's the latest from Bangkok. Lots more to come in the next hour. Stay tuned to Monocle Radio. Up next, it's The Stack.
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0: From Midori House in London, this is The Stack, 30 minutes of print industry analysis, and I am Fernando Augusto Pacheco. This week, I've paid a visit to News Corp UK head office in London Bridge to have an insightful conversation with The Wall Street Journal's editor-in-chief, Emma Tucker. I've long been an admirer of Emma's work. She was brilliant at the helm of the Sunday Times, for example. We discuss being fearless in journalism, her views on AI, the importance of print for The Wall Street Journal, and more. We started talking about the uptick in the number of subscribers since she became editor.
1: Well, I'm very happy to be able to tell you that our overall subscription number is 4.6 million, of which 4.3 million is are digital only. So we're very pleased with that growth. But in terms of, you know, what I'm asking the newsroom to look at, I'm also really delighted about the fact that monthly visits per subscriber are up 8% in the past year. And we've also deepened our engagement, which is something that I've always asked the newsroom to look at. And so average weekly web minutes per subscriber are now up 14% in the last year. So these are numbers that I'm obviously very pleased with.
2: Oh, that's fantastic. And I think I read an interview where you said that this is not luck, you know, this is about investment as well. And I completely agree with you.
1: Yes. I'm so glad you asked me that. This is not because, it's not by accident. Mm-hmm. When I got to the journal, I set out a strategy for the newsroom, this audience first strategy. And I asked the newsroom to get behind it. And the newsroom did. And the results are there now for us to see. So what I've said to the newsroom is exactly that. This is not by accident. It just goes to show that when we get behind an idea collectively, we really, really can make a difference.
2: Absolutely. I'm sure you've been asked this before, but as a Brit, you know, now at the helm of the Wall Street Journal, what do you think you bring to the table, perhaps that it would be different from an American editor-in-chief?
1: Well, whether it's because I'm British or not, I do think when you're trying to change culture in a storied organization like the Journal, it definitely helps if you're an outsider because you just see things differently. I think you don't know people as well as if you've been there all your life or for all your career. So you're able to sort of perhaps take out layers, dismantle hierarchies, focus minds in a way that perhaps you simply can't do that if you've been there too long. And so part of it was, whether it's I'm British or not, I don't know. I think just being an outsider definitely helped. But then, you know, obviously my background did lie in British newsrooms, and there is something about the British press that I think I brought to the table, which was a sort of sense, a greater sense of urgency, if you like, a sort of
2: juicier,
1: yeah,
2: sometimes
1: slightly more juicy, yeah, but also moving more quickly, being more nimble around stories. And I think bringing that higher metabolism into the Journal newsroom and marrying that with what the Journal does best was quite a good combination. And, you know, I brought the energy and the metabolism, but what the Journal had and still has is absolute integrity, the best reporting on the planet, a commitment to trust, and really

0: living in South Korea, but there's always something a bit quirky there. And how important is that for readers? Because, you know, we might think of the reader as someone who works in finance and is just interested in numbers. Maybe not quite so, right?
1: Well, these stories are really important. And in fact, one of the emphases that we're putting on what we're giving to our audiences at the moment is that we want to diversify what we're offering them. We already know that people come to us and trust us for our core areas, business, finance, tech, economics. But what we realize is that when people come to us, they'll sort of look around for something else to engage them. And actually, the journal has a long history of writing these quirky stories. You know, in print, they're still referred to, don't ask me why, as A-heads. But they often represent the journal at its absolute finest. They're sort of funny stories, they're well written, they are often amongst the most popular pieces we run. So I think, you know, we're bringing people in for the sort of chewy core subjects that we're known for, but we're also seeking to divert them while they're with us.
0: Real estate coverage as well. We shouldn't forget the Mansion supplement is one of my favorites.
1: Yes, Mansion always an absolute sort of winner with readers. We're doing much more around our Mansion coverage, including on the app and in digital. We've got much better at showcasing these incredible properties, but also sport. People love our sports coverage. And, you know, you wouldn't think about, that's not the first thing you think about when you think about the Wall Street Journal. But again, as I said, when people come to us, they're often looking around for something else to read. And Mansion, the quirky stories, sports, those are the sort of things that keep them engaged for longer.
0: Emma, what's the importance of the print edition still? Of course, you know, you're still going. I know digital is very important for the brand, but what about print?
1: Well, you know, it's good coming from Monocle.
0: We do like a little bit of print.
1: You love a bit of print, and so do we still. The print readership is still very strong, very loyal, very committed. And I think the print product is still a really important showcase for us. There are people who read both print and digital. Some people who say to me, look, I get your digital edition, but I don't feel like I've really, really consumed the Wall Street Journal since until I've seen that print edition. So we're still very committed to it. We pay great attention to how it looks, our use of photography. And I suspect that print edition is going to be with us for a long while yet.
0: Because there's been some investment in your magazine as well, which I love. I mean, that's that one I read because I kind of subscribe here in London to it as well.
1: Yes, our magazine under new leadership with Sarah Ball, who's taken over all our features coverage. The magazine is a great source of longer form writing. You know, it's somewhere, you know, interestingly, we've been using more and more of our own writers and giving them free rein to really sort of spread their wings and do the kind of rich storytelling that there's definitely a place for in the journal. If you think about it now, our coverage spans everything from quick turnaround earnings reports, sort of basic sort of bread and butter, if you like, of corporate coverage, all the way up to these expansive stories that the magazine runs. So yeah, I'm very fond of the magazine.
0: But now I want to talk a little bit about your fearlessness and how important it is as a journalist. And of course, you tell me how much you can talk about that, because of course, the paper sued by the president, but So tell us how important it is to have that fearlessness in today's world and in today's journalism in general as well.
1: It's really important if you are going to maintain the trust of your audiences to show that you are fearless about the subjects that you'll tackle. I think the minute you back down or you compromise in any way, you know, readers are cynical, particularly in this very diversified media environment that we exist in. So you have to show that you are willing to tackle difficult subjects and that you're willing to see it through. You also have to show that in choosing the subjects that you tackle, you don't have an agenda. So yes, famously, we broke this story about the president, the birthday letter that he wrote for Jeffrey Epstein, and it got a huge amount of attention and it resulted in a defamation case. But we also, the year before that, we wrote a story about how Joe Biden behind closed doors was showing signs of his age. We got a lot of grief for running that story. We were subsequently vindicated in our reporting. So it's important to be fearless. It's important to remain as observers, to not have an activist agenda when you choose

0: who's the stories you're going to go after.
1: Which is quite refreshing, I have to say, when for someone who consumes a lot of newspapers and magazines as well.
0: Yes, well, I'm glad to hear that. And trust me, our readers hold us to account on that front. But they also definitely appreciate the idea that we are willing to write about things no matter what the consequences. So that's very much how I approach it. You cannot start second guessing the outcome of the stories that you're going to report, because the minute you do that, you start self-censoring. So every story, you have to, what I try not to do is think about the consequences. Obviously, inevitably, you do think about, well, what kind of impact this story is going to have. But you have to try and cover the story without those thoughts going through your mind. Because as I say, the minute you start thinking too hard about the consequences, that's when you start to self-censor. People, they hold us in very, the standards people, our readers set for us are extremely high. So we have to try and we aim to meet those all the time. But in order to keep their trust, we have to show that we're willing to carry out the sort of investigations that tell them things they didn't know, and which otherwise would, you know, might increase the distrust that there is around and the sort of conspiracy feeling that there is out there now around news. I think it's really incumbent and important for an outlet like the Journal to sort of keep doing what it's doing and to just show that we can be trusted.
1: And I love how you're behind your journalists 100%. I mean, famously, of course, with Evan Gershkovich, you know, I know he's releasing his memoir, but that was such a terrifying case, actually, in the first days, right?
0: Yeah, it was awful. Mm. And also, what happened to Evan is indicative of there are so many challenges now to covering the news. What happened to Evan, and subsequently the fact that it's too dangerous for us to have a journalist on the ground in Russia, is, if you like, symbolic of these challenges. You know, we're getting very good as a newspaper, as a news organization, at covering stories where we don't actually have anybody on the ground. You know, most of our China coverage is out of Singapore these days. We don't have a Russia bureau. We obviously don't have anybody inside Iran, although we have excellent reporters who are learning how to cover stories when they can't actually be there.
1: Interesting. What I have to ask you this question about AI. Everybody does it, right? Don't worry, it's not going to be the whole interview. But, you know, I've been reading a few things you said about AI. It sounded to me very refreshing, because it was not quite the end of the world, but it was not quite the solution for all the problems. But how do you think AI will impact journalism? And can it be a positive impact?
0: Very much so, yes. And funnily enough, I was talking about it with some of the reporters here I'm in London at the moment, talking to them about AI. And one of them asked about whether it increases productivity. And we got talking about it and we sort of reached the conclusion, yes, it does, but it's actually more about us being able to tell stories that we weren't able to tell before. One of the reporters did a very interesting investigation into these toxic fumes that are released on airlines. And it wasn't so much that the use of AI made him more productive. It actually enabled him to do the story in the first place, because he used an AI model to pull together data that had been collected across years. And it was from different sources. It was complex and complicated. But by using an AI model to sort of sort through this data, he was able to produce this story. So we were thinking it's not so much about productivity, although I definitely think productivity does come into it. It's also about how AI enables us to do stories that we couldn't have done before. The other example I'll give is we've created an AI tool called that allows us to listen to lots and lots of podcasts. The sort of thing that would have taken one individual weeks and weeks to do, years even, to listen to the number of podcasts that we're now listening to. But by using this AI tool, which could then sort through the information that it's picking up and give us trends about what's going on in the manosphere or what people are talking about in a different subsection of podcasts, it allows us, it gives us insights and allows us to write stories that we perhaps otherwise would not have been able to do. So I always think we should look on AI as being like having a whole newsroom for, you know, double the number of journalists we've got, because it can really help us uncover stories that we simply wouldn't have got before.
1: And talking about your newsroom, I'm thinking, because you said at the beginning of the interview how you don't like hierarchies, or how does it work? Do you have a healthy mix of kind of younger journalists and perhaps people that have been working there for decades as well? How do you see that mix now at the Wall Street Journal newsroom?
0: We've changed it You know, we've really changed a lot, the sort of makeup of the newsroom. Mm. And that was something that was a priority when I got there. There are all incredibly good reporters, excellent editors. But what we were lacking were, for example, visual investigations, people who could do visual investigations. We've sort of put together a team now of people who are really good at that. And they've done some incredible work, really sort of groundbreaking stuff. And they're so quick as well now. We brought in people who can visualize data and tell stories. Our readers, our younger readers, their expectation is that we tell stories, particularly in our core area, visually. So we've got much better at doing that. We needed new expertise in video. We needed new data journalists. We needed people who were better at navigating social media, newsletters. All of these people.
1: I like the 10-point newsletter. Yes. I read every morning.
0: Yeah. No, well, we brought in all these new skills. And what we've got really good at now is marrying the kind of existing expertise that we had and mixing that up. I mean, we just did a series called it sounds a bit grim, but it was actually a very useful series, I think, called Divorce Week. Mm-hmm. Divorce Week followed on from a week devoted to parenting and the cost of parenting. Mm-hmm. Both these series came out of a personal finance lab that we put together. It was a cross-expertise group of people making up reporters from our personal finance team, editors, social media, newsletters, all of it. People from the audience team, the strategy team, they all got together, visuals, design, all of them, and came up with this idea for creating a sort of week's worth of stories around these complex subjects that mean a lot to our readers, mm-hmm. where we could actually be useful. And we presented a week's worth of stories in and using all different formats, written, text, you know, video, audio, all of it. And the end result is these incredible numbers of the level of engagement from our subscribers surpassed average engagement for stories. And it's just a way of bringing people in and then keeping them around. And while they're there, showcasing what we can do and actually delivering journalism that is meaningful and useful to our readers.
1: I'm curious about your subscribers. You don't need to tell me specific numbers, but I know the majority of them are Americans. But do you have interest to, you know, when you're editing the paper, to think about someone living in Europe or in South America or in Asia? It's a global brand, right?
0: Yeah, the journal, it's an American publication, mm-hmm. but it's very much also, you know, it has a global footprint. Yeah. And increasingly, actually, we're doing more and more deals and using AI to translate the journal into all. We've got lots and lots of local language mm-hmm. models up and running now. So that's extending the kind of footprint of the journal. But no, we're definitely a global newspaper. I was talking to some of the foreign reporters this morning, and they were saying that a lot of their contacts in governments in Europe, in the Middle East, mm-hmm. and in Asia use the journal to try and understand what's going on, what you know, for American investors or how the American administration sees the world. And actually, I got some great feedback from a colleague who happens to be in Berlin and was talking to some very senior German officials there who all said, oh, we've all started reading the Wall Street Journal. It's a really, really useful source of foreign reporting for us. So no, I love our global readers.
1: Fantastic.
0: The more the merrier.
1: Just I want to look ahead for the year. I mean, the world is so unpredictable, to be honest. Maybe in a week, who knows what's going to happen. But of course, we have the midterm elections in the US. What do you think are going to be the big stories to the end of the year for the Wall Street Journal?
0: Well, we're already planning our coverage mm-hmm. of the midterms, and we've got some great for what's ahead.
1: A lot of data, I see.
0: A lot of data.
1: In the US, they love the data when it comes to elections.
0: Yeah, they do love the data, but I also think it's really important to capture the sort of culture of America at the moment. I think, you know, some of the political reporting in the past has focused too much on numbers and swing states and mm-hmm. hasn't captured the sort of cultural shift that's going on in America. I want to be sure that we capture all of the full picture. The midterms is obviously going to be a really big story. The economy is a fascinating story. You're talking to me on a morning that we had some incredibly positive jobs numbers that came out. The American economy is truly a phenomenon. It just keeps powering ahead. There's some suggestion that there's this K-shaped economy that's doing very well for people, you know, the wealthier brackets, and not so well for other people. But overall, the economy is ticking along and is pretty strong. Will that last? How much of that is AI driven? I think whether or not the AI investment continues at the level that it is now, or whether there's some sort of correction there, is another big question that everybody's pondering. how this situation in the Middle East gets resolved is another big question. So we're awash with news at the moment, but there's no shortage. And some genuinely, you know, I'd love to be able to fast forward 6 months and see where we are.
1: Absolutely. Emma, a fun question. I have a feeling you like magazines and newspapers. What's your media diet, if I may ask? I mean, I know you're a film buff because you've seen a few Brazilian films. Give us a little snapshot of Emma in the weekend. What do you like reading or watching?
0: God. I mean, I feel like all I'm ever doing is reading news. So what I really like to do is switch off completely from the news and read novels. I'm very strict about always having a good novel on the go. I do love films, you're right. Those two Brazilian films I mentioned to you, I could talk all day about them. In terms of my news diet, though, it's the obvious rivals, the New York Times. I look at Financial Times. I'm very devoted reader of other people's newsletters, Axios, Dealbook. I read those, Politico I look at. You know, there's so much out there, though. I mix and match because if I tried to read everything, all of everything every day, I would never leave the house. So I have to be judicious. When I've got a bit more time, I will read longer articles. I think The Atlantic is doing some interesting pieces at the moment. I enjoy reading them. And then, yeah, but as I say, when my mind is about to explode from too much news, I switch to a good novel.
1: Thank you, Emma Tucker there, editor-in-chief of The Wall Street Journal. For more, go to wsj.com. And finally on the show, I'll play a really interesting discussion that we've aired on our show The Monocle Daily earlier in the week. Here, guests Darius Tiastny and Phil Tinline discuss how The Onion is now attempting to buy InfoWars online presence for purposes of mischief, of course.
2: To the United States, where heartwarming tales of bad things happening to bad people, which is, and we've done the maths, good, have been in depressingly short supply in recent years. One cheering exception to this dismal rule has been the misfortune visited upon roly-poly, foil-hatted, blowhard Alex Jones, whose media empire InfoWars was bankrupted by lawsuits brought by the families of the victims of the 2012 massacre at Sandy Hook Elementary School in Connecticut, which Jones loudly insisted was a hoax. Venerable satirical newspaper The Onion is now attempting to buy InfoWars online presence for purposes of mischief, prompting obvious questions re whether anyone, least of all InfoWars' established audience of mouth-breathing neckbeards, would notice. Phil, are there here echoes of the Iron Mountain hoax as described in your excellent book, Ghosts of Iron Mountain, in that it describes a satirical hoax cooked up by clever lefty liberals who worked for a magazine called Monocle and was taken seriously by seething right-wing weirdos?
3: Yes, I think I agree with you about that, except he's going in the opposite direction. I should say that Alex Jones has, The Onion rather, have now actually acquired InfoWars, so we shall see if they manage to convince their or to show their the audience that what they're when they lampoon the conspiracy theories that people have been watching for years, that they're actually doing a lampoon and they're not just making those conspiracy theories even more outrageous. As you say, the precedent of Report from Iron Mountain being taken far too seriously for a very long time, including today in some quarters by the far right, because it told the story they wanted to hear about the supposed you know, iniquitousness of the of people in Washington, you know, does rather suggest that people may not, you know, get the joke.
2: I mean, there is a problem as well here, though, isn't there, Terry, that the politics of today, does it make satire actually more difficult? Because by way of illustration, these are some recent headlines from the actual Onion, which has long been one of my favourite publications. But we have RFK Jr. sucks measles vaccine out of infant. and Trump ratchets up rhetoric against Snoopy. I recommend the latter to our listeners in particular. It has Trump describing Snoopy as, among other things, a disgusting floppy-eared loser.
4: Yeah, this is the problem. It's so hard to tell what is a real story at the moment and what is some kind of... So my example of this today, which appears to be a real story in real newspapers, which is this 15-foot gold statue of Donald Trump, which is being covered in gold leaf and put up somewhere, I think, in a golf course in Florida after a massive argument about who owned the statue, where it was going to go. You know, it's the most unflattering statue of Donald Trump, whereas his sort of gold leaf trousers are very crinkly and his belt is straining. And I just thought, That can't be. Someone's just made that from AI. That isn't a real thing. And as far as I can establish, it is a real thing. But it is really easy to believe that it isn't, and that somebody has just put this out as a sort of satirical piece of performance art.
2: I mean, my own frame of reference for that, Phil, is that regular listeners to The Daily will know that every Friday we do assemble an ideally humorous review of the week's news, sort of riffing on stranger or odder stories. And listeners, believe me, I check and triple check and quintuple check every single one of them just to be sure, did this actually happen? Because a lot of the time, as Terry suggests, the first thing you think is like, oh, come on. And then you think, no, that's real, that happened.
3: Yeah, and the awful thing about this is that this can work to the favour of the disinformer, to the conspiracy theorist, because in the end, if you're blurring the bounds between fact and fiction, it works against, you know, democracy, because democracy sits on a bed of shared trust in truth. I mean, just on the gold statue thing, I mean, there was this extraordinary case last year of somebody making what they wanted to be a sort of satirical clip of this sort of Gaza turned into this sort of gaudy tourist resort, incomplete with a statue, gold statue of Donald Trump, and he just, you know, retweets it as though it's an excellent thing, and at that point the satire just wilts. You know,
2: I mean, but hasn't that always been the problem with satire, Terry? Does it actually ever really damage its targets, or is it more about comforting those who are laughing along with it in doubtless somewhat smug and superior tones?
4: I think it's a Peter Cook line, isn't it? You know, remember all those amazing Berlin Weimar Republic cabarets and how much they did to prevent the rise of fascism. So I think that is a thing that people have always thought. But interestingly, and I'm, you know, going to bring my own book back into this as well.
2: Go on.
4: I looked at, you know, disinformation and how people spread disinformation, and what worked, what was most successful, is exactly what works now. It's, you know, if you spread rumours about what's in people's food, that, you know, some people are getting too much of it, or it's poisoned in some way, or it's bad for you, people will spread that rumour. If you spread a sex scandal about people in power, that will spread. If you spread, you know, rumours about typhoid going round or people's health, and that is exactly the same playbook that works now. And even back then, during the Second World War, they realised that when they were creating the kind of the source of these rumours, they had to just create something that was believable enough that if you were a German submariner or whatever, you're saying, well, I believe that it was a genuine message from the German government, so that they didn't get in trouble, but they knew perfectly well that it wasn't, and everyone else knew perfectly well that it wasn't, but that was the way to get the message across in a plausible manner.
1: 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And that's it for this week's show. 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You've been listening to The Stack. I'm Fernando Augusto Pacheco. Until next time, it's goodbye from me.
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6: Bienvenue to the Monocle Café in Paris. 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À bientôt!
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5: 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I'm Gary Boyle for Monocle Radio, live from our Bangkok bureau. 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Here's Silver.

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1: Whether you're in the mood for the perfect flat white to kickstart your day, an evening apéro, or some neighbourhood recommendations, the friendly staff at Monocle's Cafes have you covered. From London's Chilton Street to Zurich's Dufourstrasse, via Rue Bachemont in Paris, you're always welcome at the Monocle Cafe. 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

0: That was Sebastian Yatra wrapping up this hour here on Monocle Radio. Headlines coming up, then it's the latest episode of Confect Corner. Before we cross to London for The Globalist, stick with us.
1: You're listening to Monocle Radio in association with Chanel Watches. The strength of the Caliber 12.1 manufacture movement lies in its uncompromising robustness. Yet it is the infinite smoothness with which it delivers the seconds that guarantees the J12's flawless chronometric precision. Visible behind is a perfectly circular oscillating weight and 191 meticulously assembled components, reflecting the prowess of the Caliber 12.1. The embodiment of Chanel's watchmaking excellence with understated strength. Chanel Watches, official timekeeper of Monocle Radio.
0: It's 1300 in Perth, midday here in Bangkok, 7 a.m. in Zagreb and 1 a.m. in Boston. That's the time here on Monocle Radio, brought to you by Chanel Watches. Hello and welcome to Monocle Radio. I'm Gary Boyle, coming to you from Monocle's Asia Bureau in Bangkok for just under an hour longer. A few more headlines from around the region. The Manila Times has the latest on the manhunt of Senator Ronald De La Rosa. More on that in the headlines. The Chosun Daily asks how the Samsung labour dispute could spread to other industries. And the Australian Guardian quotes a study saying the risk of snake bites is increasing as reptiles are adapting to climate change and moving nearer to humans. News headlines coming up here next on Monocle Radio, then it's the latest episode of Confect Corner. This month we cover a Parisian jeweller, the Sadler's Wells Theatre and Milan Design Week. Then at the top of the hour I'll hand over the radio reins to Emma Nelson in our London studio for The Globalist, featuring more on the latest from Cuba. Stay with us right here on Monocle Radio. But first, the latest news. The headlines this hour. The United States is ramping up pressure on Cuba, with Secretary of State Marco Rubio calling the country a threat to national security, one day after charging former leader Raul Castro with murder. China and Russia have condemned the action, with Beijing calling on the US to stop its coercion and threats. US President Donald Trump has said he will call Taiwan's President Lai Ching-te the first official contact between the two countries' leaders since 1979. Trump said he wants to discuss possible arms sales and work on what he called the Taiwan problem. Beijing said it firmly opposes contact between Washington and Taipei. Philippine Senator Ronald De La Rosa is on the run from an arrest warrant issued by the International Criminal Court. De La Rosa sought refuge in the Senate building before he escaped, with authorities on alert for any attempts to leave the country. He's accused of the murders of thousands of people during an extended drug war. And a record 247 climbers scaled Mount Everest via Nepal on Wednesday. A rise in climbing permit fees has not discouraged an increasing number of applicants, stoking fears of overcrowding and reduced safety. A permit now costs just over £12,000. That's the latest from Bangkok. Lots more to come in the next hour. Stay tuned to Monocle Radio. Here's the latest episode of Confect Corner.

0: I was really struck by just the extraordinary openness and creativity in that tasting session that I attended, you know, the kind of language that was being used. I really felt I sort of recognized a lot of that from my own world.
1: It was not always about me. It's not a diary. One could say maybe I would like to be like Irma. I would like to share some parts of Irma's life. But in general, it's an imaginative, illustrated character. That's what Irma is.
2: It was really important to us that we find everything ourselves. It's like all the candlesticks you see, which are lined the restaurant and every table, I bought online, off secondhand. But then, you know, there are certain elements of the restaurant that needed to be new. Like we bought beautiful glassware and crockery. But yeah, it was very important that it had character.
3: Welcome to Confect Corner. I'm your host, Sophie Grove, coming to you from London. And after a fantastic reporting trip from the frozen lake of St Moritz, Confect's team has been busy putting the finishing touches on the spring issue of the magazine, which is out now, I'm happy to announce, on newsstands. And as usual, I'm joined in the studio by Gillian DeBias to help us go through it all.
4: Well, congratulations on your spring issue, because I just went to the cafe to get a coffee and there it was, you know, magazine after magazine after magazine with this glorious spring cover. So I can't wait to crack open the spine.
3: It's such an exciting moment because there are so many debuts in the fashion world. You know, we saw, for instance, Mathieu Blazy debut his incredible collections for Chanel, you know, back in October inside this incredible Grand Palais that looked kind of galactic. But then to see the pieces, you know, in the wild and see them on location in Barcelona and in London, it was just really exciting because there's such a new energy. And I think that the issue, hopefully, is capturing some of that. And it's a design special, so that will be fun. So many more moments to kind of talk about it and trail it, but it's just lovely to have you here. And what have you been up to?
4: Oh, well, you know, this is my favourite season, I have to say, especially in London, where it's so exuberant with all the early flowers. And so when I heard that there was an exhibition called In Bloom at the Ashmolean Museum in Oxford, I decided I had to hop on a train. And I went yesterday for the first day of this heavenly exhibition that really is like a botanical history, but it puts the spotlight on everything from these extraordinary plant hunters in the 1500s and 1600s to the patrons of science and the academic institutions that took it much more seriously, to the competitive traders like the spice trade, like gathering and collecting exotic seeds were really, you know, coveted and became almost like a black market in exotic plants. And so you see these books from which are 400 years old with pressed flowers that were the first time people ever saw them. And you take that for granted when we go to these gorgeous sort of stately home gardens, that these are these beautiful British plants, but they were hunted and gathered centuries ago. One of my favorite rooms was really more about art and looking at the language and the symbolism of flowers in art. Everything from the, you know, dead tulips in Holland to you know, the very sensual irises in Victoriana paintings. And so I spent an amazing afternoon there, and I went away thinking, you know, this spring and summer, when I go to those stately home gardens or Chiswick Park gardens, I think I'm going to pay much more attention to those little signs to really find out about the history, where they came from. And we're, you know, so lucky now that we have this sort of wonderful cross-pollination.
3: Amazing. It's interesting too, because our issue for spring, for

0: flowers used to hold so much potent kind of meaning. And now we've lost some of that, and we kind of love them and find them gorgeous and distracting and inspiring, but not, we don't read them like, you know, like a text. So it's really interesting to kind of delve into some of that, which you've been doing, we've been doing. There must be something in the air.
1: Exactly. But what about you on your travels? What have you been discovering?
0: Well, I've been in Paris for Fashion Week and various other things, and I nipped into this incredible building on Place Etats-Unis, which is in the 16th. And it's now at the Maison Baccarat, which is this incredible building, you know, palace, which is now the kind of HQ, and they have an Alain Ducasse restaurant there, and it's really beautiful. They also have some of the archives from the Baccarat factories and designers, and it's really, it was so amazing because the spring light was pouring into this building. And then there was, you know, some of their archives and these vitrines, kind of, you know, in the sort of these installations that look a bit like sort of brutalist or even medieval church windows, which is something that France really specializes in. But then, you know, with modernists, and, you know, Ettore Success was doing collaborations with them quite recently. So I was just so inspired by it. And then I found out that it was the home of Marie-Laure Noël. It's from the Villa Noël. Where we've shot so much, you know, a few fashion shoots, and it was so interesting because it was very ornate, kind of like mega Rococo building, you know, neoclassical, everything in your face, gilded. And so I couldn't really imagine her there because she was such a patron of modernism. And her Place in the Air, which she commissioned by Robert Mallet Stevens, is just this incredible sort of minimalist stucco, kind of not quite, you know, it's not brutal in the kind of Corbusier tradition. It was like Art Deco moving towards that. Such an amazing building. But then you just compare it to this place. And it was so interesting to think about the transition from the 19th century. This palace was built in 1895. So it's such the threshold, in a weird way. 20 years later, it was kind of completely a bygone era in many ways.
1: Well, because of my Czech heritage, I've always been partial to sort of Bohemian and Czech glass. But more and more, because of my frequent visits to Paris, I've really got a tremendous appreciation for French glass and realizing how glass really is sort of almost osmosis, if one can use that analogy, and does reflect very much the times. And the French glass is so distinctive, especially recently when I've been visiting Paris, and there have been a lot of celebratory exhibitions for Art Nouveau and Art Deco and the role that glass played in the artisans using that. And so it's interesting to see a history of glass and French glass and where it came from and where it is going.
0: And Baccarat is a city you can actually you know, go to.
1: I had no idea.
0: All based around the factory. So it's on my bucket list now to go. But also just go and have a look, because you can sit in there and have a cup of tea in, or actually a glass of water, because when you order it, it comes in this Baccarat kind of tumbler. And then because of Marie-Laure, like, having been such a patron, Eileen Gray did all the doors in the restaurants, and they're still there, these tall kind of metallic, you know, really totemic doors, so that some of it's, you know, got her hallmarks on it as well. And then you can sort of imagine, you know, that sense of the bohemian parties that happen there, and the soirees and debuts and operas and mad ballets that she used to put on. So I love kind of like delving into the past and thinking about the past lives of buildings as well as what they function today. So it's fun. The German-born British composer Max Richter has built a global following through works that sit somewhere between the classical canon and contemporary minimalism. He's perhaps best known for his reimagining of Vivaldi's Four Seasons and cinematic pieces such as On the Nature of Daylight.
1: Now Max has turned his attention to a rather different kind of composition. In collaboration with Krug, he's translated the character of three 2008 Cuvées into music. The result is Krug, From Soloist to Orchestra, Act 2, a series of compositions that interpret taste, time, and terroir in sound.
0: Earlier, I sat down with Max Richter to find out about this partnership and what a glass of champagne sounds like.

0: for me, you know, obviously I work with recorded music and film and commissions of all sorts, but live music is a special thing. You know, live music is human beings in a room together, sort of going on a journey together and sharing a story. And I think there's something so special about that. It only happens that way once. So it's, yeah, it's always really exciting to play live. I love it.
1: And that collective sense, certainly in the Roundhouse, was amazing. But I want to ask you really to go back to the beginning of this project and tell us how this collaboration with Krug came about.
0: Yeah. So, you know, they called me up and I was happy to hear from them because all my kids are Krug babies. I was like, oh, Krug, great. Okay. And then the first thing was to go and visit Worms and spend time in the vineyards, in the cellars, in the maison, tastings. We, you know, talked endlessly, wandered around, looking and experiencing the place, the landscape, and the culture and the people, you know, really getting deep under the hood of the thing. And that really was the whole starting point for me, you know, just actually experiencing, you know, that world, the Krug world.
1: And we'll have to come back to Krug babies. Maybe that's for another conversation. But tell me about working with Julie and, you know, this idea that you're summoning the landscape and conveying something that's very particular to the house, but is really terroir. It's a sense of place.
0: Yeah.
1: But it's also a mood.
0: Yeah. Yes. I mean, I think that for me was the most interesting thing because, I mean, creative works are in a way difficult to talk about, aren't they?
1: Because
0: at some level, of course, it's very sort of front brain, you know, it's very sort of technical what we do, you know, we're putting notes together in a particular way to do certain things. But at another level, you really don't know how you're doing it, you know, and that's the magic of creativity, isn't it? You're sort of, we're all sort of on this journey from a thing that doesn't exist to a thing that does exist. And how does that even happen? That's one of the great kind of pleasures of the creative process. Working with Julie, I mean, I felt really a kind of a kinship and a sense that there was a lot of overlap in terms of how she goes about things. You know, the Champagne process is an expression of a community of people, a society, a culture, a place, the landscape, what nature gives you, working with that. Then you have a history, you have all kinds of practices which are developed over time. It's a very rich and complex process. And at the same time, we can control a lot of things, but also, ultimately, you don't know what the earth is going to give you. I was really struck by just the extraordinary openness and creativity, you know, especially like in that tasting session that I attended, you know, the kind of language that was being used. I really felt I sort of recognized a lot of that from my own world.
1: What did you learn about wine? Were you a sort of aficionado before you started this project? And have you really developed your sense of, you know, taste and terroir just doing this project?
0: Yes, I was in no sense an expert when we started. I'm still not. But I did, you know, over the time spent at Krug and since then, particularly actually in the sort of morning tastings. You know, you're tasting 15 wines, as it were, blindfold. You don't know what they are. So the challenge then is to develop a kind of descriptive vocabulary to convey what you're feeling about them. And I think this sense of conveying a feeling is a big part of what this is all about, certainly in Champagne and definitely in music. You know, music is a way to have somebody else experience another mind. You know, this piece means something, a particular thing to me. Now, what does it mean to you? You know, that's sort of a big part of the aesthetic experience. And I really felt that with the Champagne too.

0: the first piece, which was at Clarity, this sense of a soloist, one amazing violinist who was so striking, but also the piece was very compelling and was really sort of reflecting just one vine and one single sort of grape cuvée. I think it was so remarkable, and I wondered if you could give us an insight into that piece, because it was it was so striking.
1: Yes, that piece accompanies the expression, which is one varietal, one cuvée. And it's a kind of a first-person piece, you know? It's somebody just speaking into your ear personally. It's got in a kind of an intimacy, big violin solo, and just accompanied, in a way, unobtrusively by the piano. I felt like I wanted to make a piece which had a kind of a direct emotionality, which had a kind of a warmth, and also speaks in a way it sort of points beyond itself, you know, because there are larger musics to come in the second and third piece. You know, you have a lot broader instrumentation, and finally in the third piece, you know, full orchestra. But this solo piece, in a way, suggests those bigger things.
0: One of the other things about last night was this reflection on time and 2008 being this magical moment for wine. And everyone in the audience sort of thinking, where was I in 2008? And I think that sense of a moment suspended in time is definitely something that happens with wine. Did you feel that you were kind of evoking that at all in the music?
1: Yeah, I mean, I think time is one of the major ingredients in a musical composition. You know, a piece of music is simultaneously a kind of teleport machine, but also a time machine. And we work a lot with the sense of time in music. How quickly time passes, does it stop, does it, you know, these kinds of things. And I think it's to do with a kind of intentional focus on the moment. I felt like last night, the way that the event unfolded actually really supported that. You know, we played the piece of music, then there was a serving, then there's a little moment, then we play the next piece of music. It sort of had a really nice rhythm overall.

0: The composer Max Richter there, the compositions of Krug from Soloist to Orchestra Act 2 are available on all streaming platforms.
1: Oh my goodness, Sophie. I mean, how on earth do you translate taste, time and terroir in sound? What did that sound like?
0: I know. Well, I mean, this was amazing because the night before I spoke to Max, I went to the Roundhouse and, I mean, it was incredible because Krug had taken over the whole of the Roundhouse, which used to be a tram turning shed. So it's this huge venue in North London. And it was very elegant. It was all this kind of white sort of linen with lights projected on, amazing chairs, like these minimalist modernist chairs. Everyone was there, you know, Christian Thomas and half of Paris in this beautiful venue. And then we listened to the compositions with an orchestra and Max Richter playing live on a grand piano, and we drank the Cuvées at the same time. It was so magical, and you could really feel the power of this, especially the solo wine, which was really felt like it was evoking one vine, this incredible moment of, you know, actually kind of spring. It felt like a plant unfurling its sort of wonderful sort of leaves and, you know, photosynthesis happening. You kind of really had that sense. And then we were just kind of drinking quite a lot, actually, which was an interesting experience.
1: I'm envious.
0: And the wines are amazing. So then they also had their incredible oenologists there. And so that was really interesting to hear them both speaking together. And I think it does move things on in terms of sort of what art can reflect. Mm. Taste is a very powerful sense. And sometimes I can't really count that many artists that have been directly inspired by taste that often, that they would, you know, be very conscious of. So it was interesting.
1: I mean, I think it's great when brands, you know, luxury brands, really do very deeply and authentically and seriously embrace, you know, the cultural arena to play with collaborations and create something, you know, quite distinct and quite thought-provoking and so enriching.
0: And remarkable. But the piece, I think, was transportative. Mm-hmm. You know, it really felt like something that felt very notable, very distinct and very remarkable. As you can hear in that piece, it really is remarkable music, and I think Max Richter has this incredible transportative sense. You really feel it, sort of, it's meditative and really compelling, and I think it was so memorable for me, so I felt very honoured to be there for the debut, but also to speak to him. And now to East London, where a new kid on the block of the city's ever-growing food scene is finding its feet. Opened just 3 months ago, Tiella Trattoria and Bar is the first opening for Kiwi Italian head chef and co-founder Dara Klein.
1: Inspired by Italian home cooking and born out of a desire to connect with her Pugliese heritage, it's an unpretentious eatery brimming with personality and old-school charm.
0: Confex Paige Reynolds sat down with Dara to hear about the family history that drives her and the secret ingredients of her beloved brodo.
2: Perched on a quiet street corner at the top of East London's Columbia Road, Tiella Trattoria and Bar is a cosy wood-panelled restaurant that honours the Italian home cooking its owner, Italian Kiwi chef Dara Klein, couldn't live without. On the day I pay a visit, the cacophony of chaos that might be expected from a buzzy new opening gives way to a quiet focus. This may be Dara's first restaurant, but as I find out, she's no rookie.
3: So I grew up in Italy till I was 6. My mother's from Puglia, down in the south of Puglia in Salento. And we grew up just outside of Bologna in Emilia-Romagna. And when I was 6, we moved to New Zealand. And my parents, a year after we got to New Zealand, opened what's called a rosticceria, which is like a deli that serves hot food as well, which they had for a year. Shortly after, they opened the Trattoria, which is called Maria Pia's, named after my mum. And that's the restaurant that I grew up in. I started working when I was 8. first in the shop, doing, you know, deliveries with my dad and picking up supplies and manning the front desk. And then when I was 14, I started working on the floor at the restaurant. I think like a lot of restaurant kids, as soon as I could, I got as far away from restaurants as I possibly could.
2: Yet despite her valiant attempts at resisting fate, a 9-to-5 office job in her 20s became a temporary glitch, and it wasn't long until Dara was packing her bags. In 2019, she moved to London in the hopes of fulfilling her passion.
3: Hospitality, it sounds a bit silly, but it just defined our family's life. It's just what we did. Restaurant environments have always felt like home, maybe even more so than, say, like chilling at home. This is quite, I don't know, it's kind of sad if you think about it, but it's also just my life. One thing my dad said to me when I was really contemplating being a chef, and both my parents really tried to dissuade me, and they said, really don't do it. Like, you know, the hour's terrible, the pay is terrible, you won't have a life. You know what this looks like, Dara? Like, I did know what the job entailed, but at the same time, you know, my dad said, look, to really master a craft, what is it they say? It's like 10,000 hours that you have to put into it. So even though it's only been since like February 2019, it's really the only thing I've kind of been doing.
2: Having worked her way through some of London's hottest spots in a short 3 years, in 2023, Dara landed a residency at iconic North London pub, the Compton Arms. By the second year of the residency, also called Tiella, investors were knocking, but moving from residency to restaurant was not a decision Dara wanted to take lightly.
3: I really didn't have an eye to opening a permanent site immediately because I didn't really get a break. I went straight from one thing to another. And then a very old friend in February was like, hey, you're going to hate me because you don't want this right now, but I've found a site that's perfect for Tiella. And when I approached this building just from the other end of like coming from Hackney Road and I saw it and I was walking with a friend, I said, oh, that's my restaurant. I can just feel it. And I hadn't even stepped inside.
2: Step inside the restaurant today and the sense of home is immediately palpable. Nostalgic trinkets and family photo montages line the walls. There's even a giant portrait of Naked Cher, just in case the staff are in need of a glamorous pick-me-up. It's a fun, well-considered space full of personal touches.
3: I just knew that like this restaurant was going to be my home. And if a designer, if some wonderful and very, like, you know, qualified designer tried to put it together, it wouldn't be mine. Or ours, I should say. So it was really important to us that we find everything ourselves. It's like all the candlesticks you see, which are lined the restaurant and every table, I bought online off secondhand. The mirror came from a secondhand store. The beer tap came from Wales. But then, you know, there are certain elements of the restaurant that needed to be new. Like we bought beautiful glassware and crockery. But yeah, it was very important that it had character.
2: As expected, the authentic energy oozing from Tiella hardly ends with its interiors. The menu itself is a tantalising selection of what Dara describes as Casareccio-style Italian food, literally food of the home. The current menu features Dara's family recipe for polpette, mouth-watering meatballs in a thick tomato sauce. And the evening special tonight is a fresh John Dory cooked in an aromatic herb-filled paper parcel. But what is the dish Dara is most proud of?
3: I would say right now, probably the pasta that you saw the guys rolling. So that pasta is called trie. It's a pasta really typical to Salento in Puglia, which is where my family's from. And before my parents had a restaurant, my nonna, my mum's mum, and my aunties had a pastificio, which is like a fresh pasta shop in Puglia. And pasta pugliese really differs from egg pasta of the north. So it's just made with durum wheat, semolina, and water, and a hell of a lot of elbow grease. It's a very, very dry dough, which is one of the reasons it has this amazing texture and incredible bounce. And even though I've never lived in Puglia, I see myself as really Pugliese. I feel Pugliese. So this pasta just reminds me, I think, of like who I am.
2: If it's not already clear, Dara is endearingly passionate about food from Emilia-Romagna. One of her most enduring love affairs is brodo. At Tiella, they've been serving passatelli and brodo, a dish where the hearty broth is paired with a type of breadcrumb noodle made with parmesan, lemon zest and nutmeg. Dara gives me the full rundown.
3: This is a pot of brodo.
0: Oh my God, it smells amazing.
3: Living on the edge. So that's been going since this morning and it will go all of today, all of tonight while we're in service. And then we will put it back on first thing tomorrow. Probably go for another 24 hours as well.
0: So what's in it again?
3: So this is beef shin, chicken legs, chicken wings, bone marrow, simple stock veg, herb stalks. Sometimes if we have certain bits of salumi, we'll put that in there. But I try and keep it pork-free. You could put things like, this has got juniper berries in it as well. Giving you all my secrets.
2: With an hour until service, it's time for me to reluctantly disappear. But before I go, there's time for one final question. With fierce competition in London's food and drink scene, is Dara thinking about how Tiella stands out from the crowd?
3: Tiella, from its very inception, was like a love letter to Maria Pia's. So I've got my mum's cookbook in the window, and if I showed you a picture, like, Maria Pia's is the restaurant that it feels the most like. So what was most important for me is to create a place that gave a nod to my childhood. There's a lot of great Italian restaurants in this city. I think London has an amazing culinary footprint, but I didn't see a Maria Pia's.
2: For Confect in London and still dreaming of Brodo, I'm Paige Reynolds.

0: Our next guest has spent decades working at the intersection of design, publishing, and more recently fashion with her own eponymous label.
1: Jasmine Kersey brings her signature aesthetic into the brand, leaning on illustration, storytelling, and a distinctly European sense of style.
0: Jasmine was in London earlier this month with a pop-up showcase for her label, and she stopped by the studio to speak with Confex Luxury Markets editor Brenda Tui. Let's have a listen.
2: Irma's World is a digital magazine which originally started in 2011 when I started coming up with an illustrated character. Her name is Irma, that's why it's called Irma's World, and everything was drawn because Irma initially is an illustration, an illustrated character.
3: I see, not a real person.
2: Not really, that's how it started. That was before Instagram, before social media started. So everything on my blog at that time, it was not a magazine, it was a blog, was drawn, hand-drawn. I still do that, the illustration art, but now I do it more commercially for luxury brands. But Irma's World, the media platform, is evoking into a magazine format with different topics about travel, fashion, lifestyle, art.
3: Irma has traveled the world, and in your illustrations, elegant, observant, and always impeccably dressed, she is. How much of the time is Irma actually you?
2: Oh, I thought you might want to ask that question. I think at the beginning I was creating Irma to hide behind Irma. That was all when I started doing this. And I did a lot of travel features, and I had a column at Glamour magazine and at Tatler magazine. The column at that time was, that was end of the 90s, what was called a high maintenance woman. And I was writing it. It was about beauty spots and spots women, which are expensive, like to spend their time. And at the same time, I was creating different columns for Germany, for Glamour. And it was the same thing. It was about travel, about luxury life, about beauty things. That's how Irma became more and more alive and into a real person. But to answer your question, it was not always about me. It's not a diary. One could say maybe I would like to be like Irma. I would like to share some parts of Irma's life. But in general, it's an imaginative illustrated character. That's what Irma is.
3: Irma's World sits somewhere between fashion commentary, travel diary, and visual storytelling. Where do your ideas usually begin? With a place, a person, or an outfit?
2: I think the first two, I would say, definitely a place and how people are around this place. For example, recently I've been to Laos and it absolutely inspired me for my own collection, but also for how Irma looks like when traveling to Laos. But it could be a movie, it could be street style, obviously lots of street style, and other paintings, art, a lot of art. All this is kind of influential to create Irma.
3: You're opening a pop-up in London.
2: Yes, I do.
3: Would you like to tell me about it and what you have in it?
2: Yes, well, it's on Walton Street. The lady who owns the shop, Curated Crowd, she also has connection. Her husband is German, so we met in Munich during Christmas. And she had the idea because she's what she does to start with. Her shop is showing very artisanal brands from around the world. That's how she found me. And then she just imagined to do a pop-up here in London to show my collection, my spring-summer collection, and some of the artisanal knitwares here in the shop during these 3 days.
3: Jasmine, why does this particular collection stand out?
2: Well, it's all handmade in Germany in an atelier, by demand, by order. We don't have like a back room where we have much pieces, so everything is made within 5 days. Very quickly, because we have the fabrics in Germany, we order them in Bari, Italy or France, then they're storaged in the atelier in Germany, and whenever we get an order, we make it. Because I wanted to create a very, very clean fashion label, which has no stock. That was the most, my want, what I wanted.
3: That's really amazing, because we often see stock old stock being sold off.
2: Cheaply.
3: Yes.
2: Exactly. And I wanted to, I think that takes a value of making fashion, of making garments. So I wanted to bring back the focus on the value of a garment. That's why all our knits are handmade, hand woven or hand stitched. So it's everything made by hand. And I think when the readers or when our followers see, oh, we talk about it and it's handmade, they appreciate it. So we have less returns and we have more value for each piece we create.
3: And for the wearer, it must be instilled in them with wearing your clothing, a kind of peace of mind.
2: Absolutely. I think it's not so long about hunting the perfect piece. My clients are more, they had all their Chanels and whatever. It's more about the quality they see in the fabric. I mean, when I say quality, of course, a lot of labels have high quality, but they can touch the weaving. They see it and they really appreciate that it's made for them. And the colors and everything. Also, they can change or mix different seasons, which make dressing so effortless, I think.
3: And in your atelier, can you tell me a little bit about a typical day in your atelier?
2: Oh, that's busy because I do a lot of editorial work for my magazine and also for Sotheby's in Germany, where I do the magazines. And then I go to the atelier, not every day, but every third day, I would say, talk to the tailors and the actrices, and we talk about what we want to do. We pick the fabrics. So it's a mix of these three columns in my life I really work with, which makes it very interesting because one topic kind of influences the other one. So it's all woven together. That mix of work is really great. I like that.
3: And do clients come to your atelier or is it all done online?
2: It's mostly done online because they're from all around the world. But we do have an open studio in my house. It's not the atelier. It's more like my showroom in Munich. You should come, Brenda.
3: I'd love to.
2: And it's all there. And it's not only that they see the garments there. They also see my illustration art. They see, obviously, the magazines we make. So it's a little bit Irma's world when you come to my showroom.
3: Your work celebrates the joy of dressing up in an era of casual everything. Do you think that elegance still matters?
2: Oh, yes, especially when it comes in contrast with what you just mentioned, to dress casual, but to find a little detail what you like to wear. For example, someone is craving new shoes, the other one likes jewelry, or it is about a hat, which are coming back, hats, great. So I think the mix makes a good look.
3: Finally, if Irma herself was here with us in the studio today, what advice would she give for living stylishly wherever you are?
2: Oh, that's a difficult one. I think to observe, to read, to broaden your horizon. I think the more you know, only then you can decide what you can add or delete, whether it's personal style or whether it's relationships or whether it's about how you live, your house, anything. So it's all about knowledge, I think.
3: I think that the house now, our own homes, have become such a platform, almost like a gallery. I think we take such joy and comfort in our own homes.
2: Oh, yes. Especially when I think it's great what I observe that you start hosting friends again and you take it casual. It's not what it was before the pandemic when people thought, oh, we have to hire a chef. We have to bring the best porcelain. So now it's more relaxed, which I really like. You just cook yourself in the kitchen, bring your friends. And I think it's all about spending time together and making it casual, but nice, very nice.
3: Living beautifully every day.
2: Absolutely. Makes life easier, right? In times like today.
0: And that's all for Confect Corner today. My thanks to Gillian Tobias for joining me in the studio. Confect Corner is produced and edited by Carlotta Ribello and Steph Chungu. I'm Sophie Grove. Goodbye and thanks for listening.
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0: 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More to come after this.
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0: Just two more tracks left before I hand over to London for The Globalist. First up, it's Jack Savaretti and Nile Rodgers.

After.

0: tucu, tucu, tucu, tucu.
1: Oh, la noche se presta pa' echa vaina.
0: Tucu, tucu, tucu, tucu.
1: Oh, te puedo ver en la...
2: That was Rawayana, and that's about it from me, Gary Boyle, on the Pacific Shift here in Monocle's Bangkok Bureau for this week. Thanks for joining me. I'll be back with you on Monday from 8 a.m. Thai time. The Globalist up next. Have a great weekend.
3: You're listening to Monocle Radio in association with Chanel Watches. Inspired by racing yachts, the J12 reconnects with its original inspiration and its original world. Water. Both immensely soothing and peaceful, yet capable of unlimited strength. It is this breadth, balance, and singularity that define the intrinsic values of the first unisex sports watch by Chanel. A sensory icon designed to transcend horizons that has shaped the world of watchmaking for more than a quarter of a century. Chanel Watches, official timekeeper of Monocle Radio.
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0: Live from London, this is The Globalist with me, Emma Nelson. A very warm welcome to today's programme. Coming up in the next 60 minutes, as an American aircraft carrier arrives in the Caribbean on the same day Raul Castro is arrested, we'll ask, is Cuba on the verge of regime change? Also ahead in the next 60 minutes, Donald Trump says he'll play the waiting game. Could Iran be ready to agree to peace? Then,
1: we're not talking about pulling every single American troop out of Europe. We're talking about shifting some resources around in a way that maximizes American security.
0: The US might be pushing the pause button on deploying troops to Poland. How clear a sign is it of Washington's long-term plans to pivot away from supporting Europe? And
2: we learned that if there was a case of corruption to be found in the nation's capital, Vance was on it like hillbilly elegy on any discerning list of the 21st century's stupidest books.
0: Andrew Muller will tell us what we learned this week. Plus, the papers come from Istanbul. That's all coming up on The Globalist, live from London. First, a look at what else is happening in today's news. There have been protests in Greenland following the opening of a larger US diplomatic hub there. Estee Lauder companies and Puig have ended merger talks without a deal. And police on the Italian volcanic island of Stromboli have stopped a film production party attended by the rock star Mick Jagger because music is banned there on a Wednesday. Stay tuned to Monocle Radio throughout the day for more on these stories. But first, how close is Cuba to regime change at the hands of the United States? A first clue came in the form of a criminal indictment being issued against the former president Raul Castro. That could offer Washington the chance to swoop in and arrest him. The second clue came in the form of a US aircraft carrier and its escort warships entering the southern Caribbean Sea on Wednesday. Add to that the blockade, which has led to Cuba running out of fuel, and you have a powerful indication of America's approach to Havana. Well, I'm joined now by Andrew Thompson, Latin America specialist and Latin news contributor. Very good morning to you, Andrew.
3: Good morning.
0: So how close are we looking at regime change?
3: I think it's certainly on the US agenda. Whether it will happen and at what speed it will happen is not that clear. In some ways, what the US may be trying to do is repeat what it did in Venezuela. You remove some elements of the regime and you do a deal with the others who set up a new transitional government. However, that if that's what they're trying, it's going to be very difficult because it is likely that the army remains more loyal to the Castro government than the Venezuelan generals were loyal to Nicolás Maduro. So it's Cuba is a much more difficult country to bend to the US will.
0: So what, therefore, would any potential reaction be to any move by the United States to enact regime change? What would be the reaction from Cuba itself?
3: Well, Cuba says it will fight. It has decades of militaristic rhetoric, and it's basically saying that if the US were to invade or take military action, Cuba will respond in a similar military way. Whether this is actually real or just bluster is not that clear. Certainly, there would be resistance of different types, and that would be something that makes it difficult for the US to effectively run Cuba in the way they are now effectively running Venezuela.
0: Explain to us, therefore, why Marco Rubio has been talking, as the U.S. Secretary of State, talking about Cuba being a national security threat to the United States and that the likelihood of a peaceful agreement is not high. He gave a very, very powerful speech in the last 8 or 9 hours.
3: Yes. I think, Rubio is of Cuban descent and is very committed to, if you like, a democratic opening in Cuba, and he is quite rightly, I think, saying, acknowledging this is a difficult task and that Cuba is well-armed and ideologically committed to oppose the United States. So some kind of a clash seems probable, and Rubio will, he's making clear how difficult it is to make change. It is possible that because of the vast economic crisis inside Cuba and the complete lack of fuel, with long 12-hour blackouts, it is possible that the Cuban government or part of the Cuban government will eventually say, let's do a deal. You give us humanitarian assistance, and we make a nod in the direction of the political and economic reforms that you are demanding.
0: What kind of deal could that look like? I mean, you touched on the elements that could be dealt with, but let's explore that a little bit further. What exactly must Cuba do to stop the Americans continuing the pressure that they're exerting on it?
3: Well, I think basically they would have to agree to some kind of democratic opening, not necessarily a very rapid one, but one where opposition groups are acknowledged and allowed to be active at some level. They would also have to agree, which is something that they may actually be ready to do, they would have to agree on economic reforms, and that would basically mean attracting foreign investment and opening up the Cuban economy. Politics being what it is, perhaps an unwritten demand from the U.S. side would be that Cuba would need to reduce the power of a holding company called GAESA, which is basically the military economic arm, if you like, inside Cuba, which is largely controlled by Raúl Castro's family. So that would be an important political concession.
0: One thing that seems to be very much the focus is Marco Rubio himself, the U.S. Secretary of State. He seems to have taken this project on as a very particular personal mission in many ways. And I use that term very loosely. But what is it about Marco Rubio and his determination to focus so strongly on Cuba?
3: Well, it's to do with his heritage. He is a Cuban-American. And I think it's also to do with his potential presidential bid in the next U.S. presidential elections. So he basically needs to show in the way he handles Cuba that he can do a deal.

0: who is not that interested. Trump wants to, if you like, demonstrate U.S. military power, but is not particularly committed to regime change in a democratic direction, if you know what I mean.
1: The reaction from the region has been what? Because we have to look at how, you know, what the wider implications for the region could be. What message is this now sending to Latin America about Washington's intentions?
0: I think it's sending the message that Washington is interested in, you know, a renewed version of the Monroe Doctrine, which is basically America controls Latin America, seen as a backyard. So I think the other point, perhaps, is that governments across Latin America will be concerned about U.S. interventionism. They're not particularly committed to defending Cuba. There have been a lot of differences over many decades with the Cuban government. But they are deeply concerned that an unrestrained Trump administration will not only have taken Venezuela, so to speak, but will be flexing its muscles in other parts of the region, for example, by intervening in elections. There are elections due in Colombia and Brazil and Peru, and there is a fear that the U.S. will basically, say, intervene in the running of those elections to support its favored candidates.
1: And when you have something like the Chinese accusing the U.S. of using coercion threats against its ally, it creates a new global dynamic, doesn't it? Given the fact that China is often accused of using coercion and threats against its neighbours. But when you have the United States, as you just said there, taking a unilateral approach to basically what looks like a lot of the world, largest parts of the world, how does that then have knock-on effects globally?
0: I think, short of globally, just starting with Latin America, I think Trump's interventionism is in effect helping China, because China is posing as an economic partner who will not seek domination, if you know what that means. They're saying, we have no interest to intervene in your domestic politics, but here are some projects that we will be happy to finance in ports and in other strategic areas. So, if you like, if there is a charm offensive, these latest developments put China in a better position than it would be.
1: Andrew Thompson, Latin America specialist and Latin news contributor, thank you so much for joining us on Monocle Radio. It's 11:11 in Islamabad, 7:11 a.m. here in London. Now, peace, or rather a tentative attempt at it, may be about to visit Iran, as Donald Trump says he'll wait a couple of days for Iran's response to the latest peace proposal. The conflict with Iran seems stable, however, compared with the claim made by the US president that the Israeli Prime Minister Benjamin Netanyahu will do what Mr. Trump wants him to do. I'm joined now by Scott Lucas, adjunct professor at the Clinton Institute, University College Dublin, and a regular voice here on Monocle Radio. A very good morning to you, Scott.
2: Very good morning, Emma.
1: So let's begin, let's cover off the section to do with Israel straight away. This news emerged in the last 12 to 14 hours saying Donald Trump said he had a very fractious phone call with Benjamin Netanyahu, and that effectively Benjamin Netanyahu will do Donald Trump's bidding when it comes to Iran. Do we believe that to be true?
2: Both U.S. and Israeli officials have leaked to the media that it was a very, very, quote, difficult call earlier this week. One U.S. official said Netanyahu's hair was on fire after the conversation. I think what this effectively means is we're no longer talking about a U.S.-Israel war on Iran per se. The Israelis are not able to act militarily, as they did with that whole series of targeted assassinations early in the war, if the Americans are holding back from further military action. However, I have to add that that does not stop Israel's freedom of action in Lebanon right now, where you're looking at Israel, even as it doesn't get regime change in Iran, still going to pursue probably a long-term occupation of the south of Lebanon.
1: When it comes to Iran, though, and this preoccupation that Donald Trump has, this idea that he's now

0: giving Iran time to think about the peace deal. That suggests that, what does that actually suggest about Trump's intentions?
1: It suggests that we need to go beyond Donald Trump's statements as always and look at the reality of what is happening here. That is, for weeks, the United States really had only two options, because air power alone can't bring about regime surrender. You either had to put in ground troops, which the administration considered but backed away from, or you have to go to the negotiating table. That's compounded by the fact of the Gulf states, especially Saudi Arabia, which is behind the Pakistani mediators, is calling for an end to this war, and by the domestic pressure on Trump. And the reality here is Trump's trying to pretend he's really in control of these negotiations. The basis for these talks is a 14-point Iranian proposal. And that Iranian proposal starts off with, well, if you want to open up the Strait of Hormuz, that arrangement will have to be in connection with a long-term ceasefire. And then we'll talk about our nuclear program.
0: Do we have any more details about what is in fact in this deal that has made both sides sit down and you know, take a serious look?
1: Yeah, the Iranians proposed a two-stage approach that I've just described, which is, you're right, Strait of Hormuz linked to a long-term ceasefire and the lifting of American sanctions on Iran. The Americans would rather have the nuclear program as part of the first stage before the ceasefire is agreed. So there's haggling over that. In terms of what would happen with the nuclear program, contrary to Trump's statement that the Iranian civilian nuclear program will end permanently, the debate is really over the extent of a moratorium. In the first talks in Pakistan earlier this month, the Americans said 20 years. The Iranians said they'll suspend for 5. But beyond that, you also have the issues that have not made it to the table that really show that Iran has pushed back. There's no mention in the proposal of Iran's ballistic missile program, which the Americans had tried to limit. And there's no mention of Iran's ties with other groups in the Middle East, such as Lebanon's Hezbollah. The reality here is, Emma, that the Americans, if talks proceed on this proposal, are having to retreat on what they had put to the Iranians on February 26th, 2 days before the war. And that's because of the effect of this closure of the Strait of Hormuz. It has given the Iranians leverage.
0: And this closure of the Strait of Hormuz is effectively what is pushing the pressure, as you mentioned, gives Iran the leverage. And it's also places the United States economically in a very parlous state, because if the Strait of Hormuz still poses such huge problems for the transport of essential goods across the world, the political ramifications for the United States are what?
1: It puts the global economy at stake, but what Americans care about first and foremost is gasoline prices, and those have gone up 50% since the start of the war. There's been risk to air travel. There's been increased knock-on effects on, for example, food prices, the prices of other goods, because of this basically tightening energy market, and that's not going to go away. Trump got into office in 2024 on two issues. One was energy and immigration. He messed up immigration with the failed invasion of Minnesota in January. Now he's heading towards November's midterms, showing absolutely no progress on the economy. That pressure, I think, it means that the Americans will have to come back to the table. But how do they save face? How do they save face with what effect has been a failed attempt to get regime surrender?
0: Scott Lucas, adjunct professor at the Clinton Institute at University College Dublin, thank you so much for joining us as ever on Monocle Radio. Still to come on today's Globalist.
2: It is sounding like we are not going to be able to clear this issue in time today, so we are going to be standing down from a launch.
0: Oh dear, SpaceX's Starship, the world's most powerful rocket, should be in the sky right now. It's not. We'll talk about what went wrong. This is The Globalist.
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0: Let's head now to Istanbul for today's paper review. The time there is, 9:18 a.m. Joining us is Monocle's senior foreign correspondent, Carlotta Ribello. Good morning, Carlotta.
4: Good morning, Emma.
0: Now, you're going to have to tell me why you're in Istanbul.
4: I am in Istanbul for a fleeting 5 hours on the way back from the World Urban Forum in Baku. As you know, throughout the week, I've been checking in and sending some reports. And it was this amazing event organized by UN Habitat, bringing nearly 42,000 participants to Azerbaijan. So it's been great to be on this side of the world this week.
0: Exactly. Now, we need to concentrate a little bit more on how you're managing to do a paper review from what is essentially an airport. Is that correct?
4: Yes, but Emma, you know, that is the wonderful part of airports, that you can buy any press that you want and flick through the papers and find a little co-working business lounge to do some reading and then check back in and let you know everything that's making the news today.
0: Excellent. We have an enormous amount of admiration for you, Carlotta. Right. So as you spread the papers out across the airport and try not to sort of have too many people trundle past you with their trolleys, tell us what you've spotted.
4: Well, the key story coming up overnight across all the American press is, of course, this election autopsy, if we can call it that, of the 2024 election and what went wrong. You might remember that a while ago, the Democratic National Committee said they had commissioned this report that wanted to examine what went wrong for Democrats that led to the defeat of the then Vice President Kamala Harris. And the report is, you know, is interesting because what it basically hints at is that Biden is partially to blame for Kamala's defeat. The fact that it took him so long to decide that he was going to withdraw from the race, but also then leaving Kamala Harris with very little time, under 200 days, as you might recall, to run her campaign. Now, it is quite damning, I must say, because one of the lines in the report is when in the part that I was trying to examine why the Democrats lost Democrat voters to Donald Trump, it says that it's due to the party's persistent inability or unwillingness to listen to all voters. So you can see that the tone is quite serious and very much invites for deep and serious reflection within the party.
0: It's an interesting line to take, isn't it? Because when a political party facing defeat has to examine what went wrong, it must, as is the case in this report, completely transparent and honest about the failures. Yet at the same time, it cannot offer too much meat for Donald Trump to feast upon.
4: Absolutely. And I think, you know, that point that you just raised of the transparency is a really important one because, you know, voters and supporters of the Democratic Party wanted this report precisely to show that they are taking a good look at themselves and looking within to try to understand how they can reset ahead of the midterms. But Emma, what you might be surprised to hear is that the DNC chair, Ken Martin, has acknowledged the report's, you know, shortcomings that have been highlighted, but at the same time also kind of says that it does not meet his standard. So at the same time, the DNC is rejecting the report that itself had commissioned, which is not a great look when you're trying to invite this big national moment of self-reflection.
0: Okay, let's move on to Marco Rubio. He's been saying an awful lot of comments about Cuba in the last 24 hours. But there's also been some other issues which have left the Portuguese rather embarrassed.
4: Yes, the Portuguese government is properly red-faced over some comments from Marco Rubio. So a quick background on this story. When the U.S. first started, you know, its strikes on Iran, the U.S. used an airbase that it has in the Azores Archipelago in Portugal that it has had for many, many decades to refuel some of the planes. And that's a traditional and normal procedure as they cross the Atlantic. That's why that airbase is very strategic for the U.S. military. At the time, there was a lot of contention in Portugal, where, you know, the opposition parties were saying that by allowing the use of the airbase for these strikes, Portugal was essentially siding with Iran. Now, the Prime Minister came out and the Minister of Defense came out to say, no, no, we made it very clear that it could not be used in that context. Well, Marco Rubio has essentially come around and said that that was not the case. His quote on the Portuguese press was, Portugal said yes before they even knew what the question was, which is very different from establishing set guidelines on how the Lages airbase could be used. Now, in the meantime, the Portuguese government came out and said that those comments from Marco Rubio were taken out of context, but Washington doubled down and said, no, they should be interpreted exactly as they were said. So now there's a lot and renewed tension over Portugal's actual perceived involvement in the conflict with Iran. And I know that the ambassadors in each country are already being called for conversations that I'm sure are not going to be easy ones.
0: No, they'll be quite complicated ones, I imagine. How's this being covered in Portugal? Because obviously it has to, you know, the Portuguese press has to position itself in a way which, you know, which reflects the difficult situation that the Portuguese authorities find themselves in.
4: Well, it's interesting because the Portuguese press were obviously one of the first to pick up on that comment from Marco Rubio, because for quite a few, you know, weeks in the news cycle, the government, the Portuguese government's line of no, we are not siding with Iran, there's strict parameters, kept being commented on. And, you know, the ministers and commentators were doing the rounds in the Portuguese media trying to establish that line. And essentially with a comment from Marco Rubio in an interview that he gave to Fox News about other issues, but where this issue of the Lages airfield came up, completely threw that away. So now the government is facing questions from the opposition. The Portuguese press is obviously covering that, and it will lead to serious debates over the coming week about why one, they said that the airbase could be used without knowing what would be the intent. And second, what is their question of lying to the public here too?
0: Let's move on to huge business fashion news that broke in the last few hours. Estée Lauder and Puig have been talking to each other for about 2 months about mergers, and it would have created a huge, huge, huge global beauty giant. Explain to us, it's gone wrong, hasn't it? The merger talks have failed.
4: Absolutely. This story is one of the top stories on El País this morning, and it is the breakdown of these merger talks. If it had gone ahead, the merger between Estée Lauder and Puig, it would have created a fashion and beauty powerhouse that would be worth nearly $40 billion. Now, Puig is reporting, El País is reporting that Puig says that, you know, the talks just came to an end, that the brand is now going to focus on growing its luxury brands. But it really leaves it up in the air what really happened behind the scene. You know, the firm maintains that this breakdown does not affect the strategy and will continue to focus particularly on perfumery, beauty, premium beauty and skincare. Now, there's a strategic roadmap that Puig had established a long time ago, and I know we've covered it at the time and when these talks first began. But, you know, there was a lot of excitement. These are two long-established family businesses, obviously one's from Spain, another American, and it could have really created a beauty giant that would compete with the likes of L'Oreal, for example. So huge news, and it will be interesting to see if someone else presents a deal brings a deal to the table for Puig now.
0: Now, finally, who doesn't love a hot priest, Carlotta?
4: Well, I know, that's why I brought this story. It had Emma Nelson written all over it.
0: Okay, tell us all about the story that has Emma Nelson written all over it.
4: Now, Emma, in your many trips to the Vatican over the past 17 years, let's say...
0: For purely religious reasons, Carlotta, I'm devoted.
4: Sure, you will have seen among the tourists and souvenir tat the very famous hot priest calendar. Now, this has been a staple for a while of any visit to the Vatican. Well, it has now been emerged that the hot priest that graces the cover and has been graced the cover all these years actually is not a priest at all. Someone who just dressed up for the calendar. So it is a big scandal. And now the story from AP has the title Holy Deception.
0: Goodness me, hot priest dress-up. Who would have absolutely thought? Carlotta Ribello, Monocle senior correspondent in Istanbul. Don't miss your plane. We are very grateful for you bringing us a paper review. You're listening to The Globalist on Monocle Radio. Now here's a look at what else we're keeping an eye on today. There have been protests in Greenland following the opening of a larger US diplomatic hub. Demonstrators showed their opposition to Donald Trump's ambition for greater influence on the Arctic island. The new United States consulate is a large office replacing a wooden cabin. President Trump has postponed signing his own executive order on regulating new AI models. He said he didn't like certain elements. Mr. Trump said he didn't want anything to obstruct America's AI supremacy. Estee Lauder Companies and Puig have ended merger talks without a deal. Discussions of a merger between the two beauty giants have fallen through after 2 months of negotiations. The late-night host Stephen Colbert has presented his last show on CBS. Colbert is a vocal critic of President Trump, and CBS has been accused of bowing to political pressure. And police on the Italian volcanic island of Stromboli have stopped a film production party attended by the rock star Mick Jagger because music is banned on a Wednesday. The Rolling Stones singer was on Stromboli to film the movie Three Incestuous Sisters. This is The Globalist. Stay tuned. AM in Warsaw, 7:30 AM here in London. Now, the Polish Defence Minister has sought to reassure this week that all is well with the United States. It follows a decision announced by the White House to delay the deployment of an estimated 4,000 troops to Poland. And although the Vice President, J.D. Vance, denied that the troops were being withdrawn from Europe, it started speculation, not least because in the last few hours, President Donald Trump has now said that the US will send an additional 5,000 troops to Poland to try and make sense of it all. I'm joined by Mateusz Mazzini, who's a writer at large at Gazeta Wyborcza, a lecturer in journalism at Collegium Civitas in Warsaw, which is where he joins me from now. Good morning, Mateusz.
5: Good morning.
0: What's happened?
5: No one really seems to know, at least just now. As you've mentioned yourself, overnight, we've received a social media entry from President Donald Trump, because this seems to be the preferred method of communication, not just of Trump himself, but of the entire American administration. And Trump wrote that he's pleased to say, or pleased to announce, that additional 5,000 American servicemen will be allocated to Poland. And I think the single most important part of that social media entry is that he strengthened his personal bond with President Nawrocki, the far-right, ultra-conservative Polish president, that he backed himself in last year's Poland presidential ballot. And he made it very, very, very clear that this decision is a result of very specific personal bond between the president of the United States and the president of Poland, not a result of strategic analysis, not a result of America's commitment to its allies stemming from its membership in NATO. We're entering an era of personalized or heavily personalized geopolitics, and apparently this is what matters for Trump more than the very fact that Poland is a eastern flank country of NATO, very important in deterrence against Russia.
0: Which is deeply unsettling for Poland, for the European Union, for the Baltic Sea region, and also for NATO.
5: Well, rightly so, because we need to take that into consideration and kind of place it in a wider context, because right now, we got a cryptic message from Trump saying that other or additional 5,000 troops will be allocated to Poland. No one knows which ones, whether this will be the rotation that's based in Texas that was paused so abruptly last week, or whether the 5,000 allocated to Poland will correspond to the 5,000 that are supposedly meant to be removed from Western Germany. But that's only going to happen within the next 6 to 12 months. So right now, there is actually, mathematically speaking, a reduced American military presence in Poland, because that rotation that we spoke about has remained in Texas. The German-based American troops are still in Germany, so the total number of American servicemen here in Poland has decreased significantly from 10,000 to 6,000. But taking into consideration that Poland has been labeled repeatedly a model ally by the Trump administration, even the Polish centrist government has actually refused to publicly condemn Trump on any occasion. Polish political class kind of speaks in unison on this. They're very, very cautious around Trump. And given that Poland is a European continental leader in spending on defense, and even that hasn't stopped Trump from creating disinformation chaos, which obviously decreases the deterrence capacity of NATO. That only says that everyone in the alliance should be worried because no one's really safe.
0: I was lucky enough to be in Estonia last week and for a discussion about the Baltic Sea region and its ability to defend itself when it comes to security. And there was very much the sense of what you said, that America is no longer the reliable partner that it always has been. But there was this real wonderment, we're wondering and head scratching as to how the Baltic Sea region and how Poland and how indeed Europe as a whole can actually galvanize by itself to ensure that were this instability to continue with the Trump administration, that this part of the world, your part of the world, actually would be able to hold itself up.
5: I think we need to actually, understand what kind of role these American troops play in the security architecture of the Eastern flank. I mean, the total number of Americans here in Poland at its highest level reached 11,000 troops, and almost all of them are here on rotation basis. That practically means that they circulate between the United States and Poland every 9 months. They're not deployed here permanently, contrary to, for instance, the ones in Germany. That's why the kind of understanding of the political class here in Poland of what happened last week was that because Friedrich Merz lashed out at Trump weeks ago about America's inability to win the war in Iran, Trump demanded punishment for Europeans, and it's obviously easiest to hit them where it hurts the most, which is the American security umbrella. But people in the Pentagon figured out it would be easier to remove or to stop a rotation of 4,000 troops to Poland than it would be to remove 5,000 American servicemen that are permanently stayed with their families, for instance, in West Germany. So that speaks volumes, because that shows that even the deterrence capacity or the deterrence factor inside NATO isn't really working properly. And Americans are only here for deterrence. No one of sane mind would say that 10,000 troops in Poland would actually defend the country from a conventional kinetic Russian invasion. They're here to scare the Russians off. And now a lot of people here in the Polish diplomatic circles, for instance, are beginning to wonder whether when we speak about American security guarantees, we should actually add a so-called American security guarantees factor to that phrase.
0: So finally, when the German Chancellor Friedrich Merz enters into an argument with Donald Trump about the global involvement in the conflict in Iran, how much of an irritant is that to the Poles?
5: Well, I think it's an irritant only from, a strategic sense of what's going to happen with NATO, because I don't think the Polish government is too distant from Merz in their assessment of what's going on in Iran. Everyone in Europe is going to pay a price of that war through higher energy prices, a crisis that might actually unfold in every single NATO member country within the next few weeks or next months or over the summer. Definitely, because we know that the market is still overconfident in Trump's capacity to end that war. So the Polish leadership is looking at that a little baffled. Poland doesn't have any agency, any capacity to meaningfully affect the outcome of the war, but it's actually trying to improve both its relationship with Germany, the single most important security player in our region, and at the same time maintains some sort of stability in relations with the United States, but the latter is actually proving increasingly difficult.
0: Mateusz Mazzini, writer at large at Gazeta Wyborcza and lecturer in journalism at Collegium Civitas in Warsaw. Thank you so much for joining me on Monocle Radio. Well, it's Friday, and that means one thing. Here's what we learned.
6: We learned this week of the setting of another of those records, which are, if we're being honest, there for the taking by pretty much anyone who can really be bothered, and these always ease us in nicely. Am I right?
7: Yeah.
6: We learned that in Tancitaro, in the Mexican state of Michoacán, local avocado growers had whipped up the biggest ever bowl of guacamole, fully 6,800 kilograms of the stuff. Big hello to our listeners in Tancitaro.
8: Hello!
6: Sticking with the subject of greenish viscous sludge, we learned north of the Rio Grande that the swamp was being inexorably drained. We learned this from US Vice President and wearily regular refresher of actuarial tables assessing the life expectancy of morbidly obese octogenarians, J.D. Vance.
9: Fighting fraud in Washington, D.C., it's a little bit like fishing in a barrel with a nuclear weapon.
6: From which we learned that similes may be added to the extensive list of things which appear not to be the Vice President's strong suit. Like, how would fishing in a barrel with a nuclear weapon even go? Could cause more problems than it solves, is what we're saying. But we learned that if there was a case of corruption to be found in the nation's capital, Vance was on it, like Hillbilly Elegy on any discerning list of the 21st century's stupidest books.
9: Every single day, my staff will bring me new reports of the ways that you're being defrauded.
6: Will they indeed? Do go on.
9: There's a simple principle that I have, which is, if you are committing fraud against the American people, you ought to go to prison.
6: Would you, Mr. Vice President, care to dig yourself any deeper?
9: If you are a public official and you're not fighting against fraud, you ought to have your money taken away because you should not be able to steal from all of you and give it to fraudsters.
6: For we learned, and listeners suspecting, a deft yet cunning foreshadowing device may now award themselves a point, that Vance's stirring message about the evils of self-serving graft by the people's representatives languished sadly unreceived in one noteworthy quarter.
10: Donald Trump is setting up a $1.7 billion political slush fund for the Proud Boys and the Oath Keepers and his other political lieutenants and hangers-on.
6: Yes, we learned, as was there articulated by a bemused Congressman Jamie Raskin of the Maryland 8th, that U.S. President Donald Trump was preparing to distribute just short of $1.8 billion of taxpayers' money to these people. Those people being specifically the mob who stormed the U.S. Capitol building on January 6th, 2021, with a view to forestalling the certification of a presidential election and perhaps, for good measure, stringing up the vice president who was declining to play along. We learned that in a heartwarming acknowledgement of the looming 250th anniversary of the Declaration of Independence, the precise amount to be dispensed was $1.776 billion. You see what they've done there. And we learned that some of the putative putschists were already spending the loot.
11: The number I've put in is $30 million. You know, $21.5 million is for the wrongful imprisonment.
6: And fair enough, as people promised money by Donald Trump have always and invariably received all of it in full on time. So we learned that in addition to already being pardoned by Trump, the 1,500 or so January 6th rioters imprisoned for their role in the affray are to be paid off by their fellow citizens whose will they were seeking to thwart. And we learned that this was all by way of helping persuade Trump to drop his lawsuit against the United States' own Internal Revenue Service, also under the terms of which
12: President Trump and his taxes and the extraordinary order now from the Justice Department, now barring the IRS from investigating President Trump, his sons, and their companies.
6: Still, that's probably fine, as it is literally unimaginable that President Trump or his sons have ever been or could ever be involved in any business activity which may conceivably pique the interest of any kind of regulator. Honestly, you might as well insinuate that Trump cheats at golf, and is that something that strikes anyone as remotely conceivable? Well, is it?
0: Owen Pig's farm.
7: Never. Rain would fall upwards. Never, ever happened.
8: I really don't see it.
13: Surely not.
6: Quite. Also, we're sure that we would learn if we looked it up that even those convicted of crimes committed on January 6th, 2021 and subsequently pardoned and released back into society have been duly reformed and model citizens thereafter.
14: 159 had prior criminal records. 33 have been charged with committing new crimes since receiving Trump's mercy.
6: But come on, that was like 5 months ago. Probably all been pretty quiet since.
15: Investigators say Bettencourt live-streamed himself stroking women's hair on the Metro. He previously spent time in prison for his role in the January 6th Capitol riot. He also faces burglary charges and stalking accusations.
16: A local man pardoned by President Donald Trump for his role in the January 6th Capitol riots has been sentenced to life in prison for child molestation.
17: Pardoned January 6th protester Ryan Nichols was arrested after allegedly displaying a firearm during a dispute in a church parking lot.
6: You can't win them all, etc. But, and Maestro, the state song of Massachusetts.
18: To Massachusetts, the land of the free and the brave.
6: We learned from all of the above that it was, all things considered, an even sadder week than it might otherwise have been to learn of the passing of former long-serving Massachusetts Congressman Barney Frank, who was always willing to serve as, among many other useful things, a sentient rebuke to the superstitions of the median voter.
19: When you ask me that question, I am going to revert to my ethnic heritage and answer your question with a question. On what planet do you spend most of your time?
6: Encore, etc.
19: Trying to have a conversation with you would be like trying to argue with a dining room table. I have no interest in doing it.
6: For Monocle Radio, I'm Andrew Muller.
18: The land of pilgrims' pride.
0: Thank you, Andrew. 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
0: Business tech news now, and it's a day of big numbers and big movement. Joining me to explore everything is Massimo Marioni, a former senior editor at Fortune. Good morning, Massimo. How are you?
20: Good morning, Emma. Great to be back.
0: Good to have you. Right. We're going to talk about SpaceX, we're going to talk about Nvidia, and we're going to talk about Meta. They all have record-breaking moves taking place, either IPOs or earnings, or indeed the number of staff that they're just about to get rid of. That's Meta, isn't it?
20: It is, yeah. Unfortunately, there were big layoffs announced at Meta this week. They're cutting around 8,000 jobs, even though they're making record profits. CEO Mark Zuckerberg says the company needs to move faster and become more efficient as the AI race heats up. And his warning is that, you know, success isn't a given, even for a company as big as Meta. And that really tells you where Silicon Valley is right now.
0: Explain to us what these priorities are, you know, where Silicon Valley is at the moment.
20: Yeah, sure. Tech companies are spending huge amounts on AI infrastructure, data centers, chips, and this is to keep up with this huge appetite for AI that is among big companies, and especially from investors, because they see that as a vehicle to propel profits.
0: And explain to us a little bit about what that sort of, how that sets the tone for the rest of the tech world and the way that this moves on. Because, you know, the focus on profit is no great surprise, really, is it, Massimo?
20: It's not. It's not. And layoffs are a part of that strategy, unfortunately. And that's the awkward part, because Meta is enormously profitable, yet thousands of people are losing their jobs. And you know, they are funneling this money from, you know, what they pay for staff into these AI projects and these AI infrastructures that they expect will generate huge returns in the future.
0: I mean, that also ties into what we were talking about in the headlines a little while ago, that Trump, President Trump has postponed signing his own executive order on regulating new AI models, saying he doesn't like certain elements of it. But Mr. Trump says he doesn't want anything to obstruct America's AI supremacy. Is that affected what's driving all this? Or, you know, there was ambition already, wasn't there?
20: There was. And you know, it's really interesting what's happening at Meta, because workers have been already riled up about the company's plans to surveil them extensively at work and use the data it collects to train AI models, which feels very, very creepy in a way. And it's essentially, you know, I think a lot of workers feel like they're digging their own graves to an extent, because, you know, they are being surveilled by this technology, which they feel will eventually replace them.
0: Let's move on to another huge giant of the world's most valuable company, Nvidia. Its value has slipped despite lifting dividends for its shareholders. What's happening there?
20: Yeah, it's posted another set of massive earnings, but this time investors didn't seem that impressed, unfortunately. So for the past 2 years, Nvidia has been the big winner of the AI race. And when I say big winner, you know, Nvidia alone has powered nearly a fifth of the S&P 500's gains since the beginning of the year. So it is absolutely huge. The company's growing at an extraordinary pace. Revenues are at record levels, but market reaction has been surprisingly muted, I'd say. And that's important because it suggests investors are starting to ask tougher questions, like how much more growth is actually possible here? And there's, you know, also growing competition that they're worried about. So big companies are increasingly designing their own chips, and investors are wondering whether the current AI spending boom can, you know, continue forever.
0: There is that sense, though, isn't there? And I think this has been mentioned in an article in the Financial Times today, that there's a law of large numbers, that Nvidia becomes like Apple. It becomes just a safe place to invest.
20: Exactly. You would think there is only so much more room for growth. It has, you know, put such big numbers on the board over the last few years that, you know, eventually, even earnings beats like it had this week will underwhelm, unfortunately, for them. And that will lead to stock market dips because there are such high expectations for them.
0: Let's touch on stock market and tech, because it is what so many people have said have been absolutely powering so much of the S&P's gains in the last year. And, you know, the idea of stocks and technology are always a safe and an interesting bet. The FT this morning is saying fast entry, SpaceX, OpenAI and Anthropic IPOs will ignite a Wall Street trading frenzy. What do we know about this?
20: Yeah, this is an interesting one. So, you know, early this week, SpaceX officially filed to go public. It could become the biggest stock market listing ever. Now, within hours of the filing, reports also emerged that OpenAI is preparing for a future stock market listing. Anthropic says it's getting closer to profitability, which usually means an IPO is somewhere on the horizon too. But Wall Street is looking at the possibility of, you know, these three enormous AI era companies all heading towards the public market at roughly the same time. Now, the NASDAQ has changed its rules. So giant new companies like SpaceX can join major stock market indices much faster. OK, so that it means, you know, trillions of dollars are tied up in passive index funds and ETFs. So those funds don't actively choose stocks themselves. They automatically buy whoever enters the index, right? So if SpaceX joins the NASDAQ 100, huge amounts of money could be forced into the stock almost immediately. And the catch is that SpaceX is only planning to sell a relatively small number of shares at first. So you could end up with massive demand, not so much supply, and a real buying frenzy around the stock.
0: Is it worth it, though, in the long term? Because this is always that perpetual question about bubble, which always arises when it comes to, you know, vastly inflated valuations.
20: It is. It's going to be a fascinating development to see how these companies affect markets, what the knock-on effects of these index funds will be. And one analyst said it could be like no other index event in recent history, which is exciting on one hand, but also very unpredictable and unsettling on the other.
0: Simo Marioni, thank you so much for joining us on Monocle Radio. Now, finally, the world's largest and most powerful rocket, SpaceX's Starship, has failed to launch a critical test flight from a starbase in Texas. The delay was reportedly caused by a malfunctioning hydraulic pin on part of the launch tower. This would have been the 12th test for the Starship V3, but its first month stay. SpaceX says it'll have another go today once it's fixed the pin. Tira Schubert is a fellow of the Royal Astronomical Society, ambassador for the Science Museum, regular explainer of all things to do with rockets. Good morning, Tira.
8: Good morning, Emma.
0: She's in a swimming costume, ladies and gentlemen. Am I allowed to say that? I've just done it. I'm sorry. You're just about to go swimming in the Serpentine.
8: I am indeed, and that's one of the reasons I can never go into space. There's no place to swim up there.
0: I think this is a world first. I don't think we've had a swimming costume in the studio before. So thank you. Are, you know, very modestly clothed. We'll absolutely give you that. But there's a pink peak of a Speedo sign blinking at me. Right, so we were hoping to do a piece on Starship blasting off into space and having a wonderful time, but this little pin on the launch tower managed to ruin everybody's plans.
8: Yes, it was a bad hydraulic pin day, but it will have another go tonight, and in fact it'll be about 10:30 in the evening, London time. It'll probably work this time, and it's the new improved Starship, because the last test was in the autumn, about 7 months ago, and they've had a number of issues, and unless they get it going, the timeline won't match NASA's desire to land on the moon in 2028. They are under pressure because they have a competitor. They have Blue Origin competitor.
0: The interesting thing all about this is that we all anticipate things to go well and then they fail. But actually, failure is part of the whole plan, isn't it? The failing better is essentially the whole point of this. But then when you mention something like, you know, the competitive nature of what's happening in the space world, it does actually add that extra sort of little bit of excitement, doesn't it?
8: Yes. And they both want, both NASA wants both Blue Origin and Starship to carry lunar modules, which means that'll be the vehicle that lands on the moon, and that is supposed to be tested in Earth orbit next year. But Starship, this is a new improved Starship. It's a bit taller than the previous one, and it has more oomph. It has 33 Raptor engines, but it is...
0: What does that mean?
8: Raptor engine, well, it's a very cool name.
0: Just bought a bigger car, haven't they?
8: It's 33 engines that start up simultaneously. They give it a lot more power and a lot more thrust, and they can carry heavier things, such as astronauts, plus cargo to not only the moon, but Mars. The problem is that they're going to have to refuel on the way there.
0: And that's a whole thing, isn't it? That once you start having bigger rockets, you need to get, you know, you can have bigger starships, but you have to basically stop off at the for a refueling pocket halfway through. How do they do that?
8: Well, there are going to be other starships that carry a great big tanks of fuel. And in the same way, we've all seen the way that that air forces around the world can refuel their jets in flight. Well, this is going to be two starships side by side as they go around Earth orbit or beyond, sending fuel to one another. It's going to be very interesting to see whether that works. Elon Musk is very determined that the Starship is going to be the vehicle that allows interplanetary life to happen.
0: Just explain to us, we were talking a moment ago about the blockbuster listings of the great the tech companies, and SpaceX is sort of pushed into that one because of its listing of a valuation of $1 trillion. One wonders when this thing is actually going to either start to make a profit or what the sort of like the long-term future of this company is.
8: Well, yes, SpaceX has made losses. But on the other hand, they've allowed so many new technologies to be launched. And Starship and the others, Starship being one of the vehicles that SpaceX puts up, has reduced the cost of spaceflight substantially, in some cases almost up to 90% to get something up in space.
0: And this, therefore, has become central, Starship has become central to Elon Musk's vision for space travel, and indeed our vision for space travel. I mean, is this reshaping space?
8: It is reshaping space because it's this is going to be the vehicle that carries human beings to the moon and then Mars, as he hopes.
0: Dearest Schubert, thank you so much for joining us. And they're going to have another go when?
8: Well, tonight at about 10:30 London time.
0: Let's go and help them with that hydraulic pin. Thank you so much for joining me in the studio. And that's all the time we have for today's programme. The warmest of thanks to all my guests and to the producers, Angelica Jobson, Laura Kramer and Desiree Bandley. Our researcher was Josefina Gomez and our studio manager was Elliot Greenfield with editing assistance by Mariella Bevan. After the headlines, more music on the way. The briefing's live at midday here in London. The Globalist is back at the same time on Monday. But for now, from me, Emma Nelson, goodbye. Thank you very much for listening. Thank you.

0: You're listening to Monocle Radio in association with Chanel Watches. 7 times stronger than steel, the J12 ceramic is unmatched in its resistance to abrasions over time. Yet its greatest strength lies in its softness. Polished with diamond powder, it feels as smooth as silk against the skin. Combined with the Caliber 12.1 manufacturer movement, the exceptional material embodies all the expertise and cutting-edge technology of Chanel watchmaking. An invincible softness that becomes one with whomever wears it. Chanel Watches, official timekeeper of Monocle Radio.
1: It's 1600 in Seoul, 9 a.m. in Rome, 8 a.m. here in London, and 1 a.m. in Mexico City. That's the time on Monocle Radio, brought to you by Chanel Watches. Coming to you from Studio One at Midori House in London, it's Emma Nelson here. Welcome. We've just had The Globalist. Listen back to today's show wherever you get your podcasts or stay tuned. We'll be having another live look at the day's biggest stories on The Briefing at midday. But coming up this hour, we have the Foreign Desk Explainer and then we have the Foreign Desk too. First, though, a look at the headlines. The US Secretary of State Marco Rubio has described Cuba as a threat to national security and says the likelihood of a negotiated peaceful settlement isn't high. But he said Washington was ready if the leadership in Havana had a change of heart. There have been protests in Greenland following the opening of a larger US diplomatic hub. Demonstrators showed their opposition to Donald Trump's ambition for greater influence on the Arctic island. The new US consulate is a large office replacing a wooden cabin. President Trump has postponed signing his own executive order on regulating new AI models, saying he didn't like certain elements. Mr. Trump said he didn't want anything to obstruct America's AI supremacy. Estee Lauder companies and Preach have ended merger talks without a deal. Discussions of a merger between the two beauty giants have fallen through after 2 months of negotiations. The late-night host Stephen Colbert has presented his last show on CBS. Colbert is a vocal critic of President Trump, and CBS has been accused of bowing to political pressure. And police on the Italian volcanic island of Stromboli have stopped a film production party attended by the rock star Mick Jagger because music is banned there on a Wednesday. The Rolling Stones singer was on Stromboli to film the movie Three Incestuous Sisters. And those are the headlines on Monocle Radio.

0: Looking at the papers, the Financial Times here in London has Fast Entry, SpaceX, OpenAI and Anthropic IPOs to ignite Wall Street trading frenzy, it says. Passive investors set to dump billions of shares to make way for new stocks. Also, the big read is the European cars made in China, and Beijing's unlikely bet on Russia may yet pay off. That is what the FT is talking about here in London today. 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It's time now for the Foreign Desk Explainer.
1: Aficionados of the parliamentary punch-up, and who isn't, will already know to check in occasionally on the rumbustious inhabitants of the Congress of the Philippines. While not as reliably rowdy as the lawmakers of Taiwan or South Korea, who pretty frequently clear their benches to settle differences the old-fashioned way, Filipino politicians are, to put it delicately, a spirited bunch. Last week, actual shots were fired inside the Filipino Senate building as efforts were made to action an International Criminal Court warrant for the arrest of Senator Ronald De La Rosa. De La Rosa, generally known as Bato, is wanted on charges pertaining to his role as chief of national police during the literal and brutal war on drugs conducted by former President Rodrigo Duterte, who is himself presently awaiting trial in The Hague. Possibly unhelpfully to any defence De La Rosa may hope to mount, Duterte has already cheerfully testified to a Filipino inquiry that De La Rosa commanded one of his personally commissioned death squads. Possibly for that reason, as last week's mayhem unfolded, De La Rosa scarpered via a fire exit in the company of fellow Senator Robin Padilla, previously star of an assortment of gangster movies and a judge on Pilipinas Got Talent. De La Rosa's whereabouts as of this broadcast are unknown. It was his first appearance in the Senate for 6 months. His emergence from hiding was to tip the balance in a vote to install Senator Peter Cayetano, also a Duterte ally, as Senate President. This week's production is, for reasons which will become apparent, sort of a sequel to last week's drama. The Filipino Senate has thwacked the opening gavel, if that's how these things work, on the impeachment trial of Vice President Sara Duterte. For the benefit of newcomers to the saga who are trying to keep up with the dramatis personae, yes, she's the daughter of former President Rodrigo Duterte. And while you're writing this stuff down, her brother Sebastian is now the mayor of the Duterte's hometown of Davao City, an office previously occupied by both Sara and Rodrigo. Her brother Paolo is a congressman representing Davao City's 1st District. Her nephew Omar is a congressman representing Davao City's 2nd District. And another nephew, Rigo, is the vice mayor of, you may have seen this coming, Davao City. Vice President Sara Duterte has been impeached by the House of Representatives over alleged misuse of public funds, acquiring wealth which appears incommensurate with a lifetime of public sector wages, and threatening the lives of Filipino President Ferdinand Marcos Jr., his wife, First Lady Liza Marcos, and former House Speaker Martin Romualdez, who is also a cousin to President Marcos. We will not at this time be rising nobly above the temptation to insert a clip of the theme music of Family Feud. Because if the Marcos name is ringing bells or indeed sounding alarms, so it should. President Marcos, often known as Bong Bong, is the son of former President Ferdinand Marcos Sr.
2: I have not grabbed power, as some people would put it.
1: An appalling crook, tyrant and thug who bullied and looted the Philippines for 21 years before being chased into exile by a popular revolution in 1986. He died in 1989, though his wife, infamous shoeholic Imelda Marcos, is still with us, aged 96, and was a congresswoman herself as recently as 7 years back. One of her daughters, i.e. the president's sister, is also a senator, and one of her grandsons, i.e. one of the president's sons, is also a congressman. Marcos Jr. and Sara Duterte ran as a heartwarming nation-uniting hands-across-the-divide ticket in the Philippines presidential election of 2022 and won by a street. The swiftness and severity of their falling out surprised few observers, however. Aside from the family rivalry, the pair disagreed on how the Philippines should balance relations with the United States and China, about addressing the country's drug problem, and about reforms to education. The ministerial portfolio with which Duterte was lumbered despite not wanting it, and from which she resigned as soon as was expedient. She told reporters that she fantasized of beheading President Marcos and furthermore digging up his father's body and heaving it into the sea. Duterte's contention is that the whole impeachment thing is a politically motivated witch hunt got up by Marcos' allies in the House of Representatives to spike her own aspirations to the presidency. She's probably not altogether wrong, and it is the second time they've tried this, but she's probably not altogether innocent. If two-thirds of Filipino senators find Vice President Duterte guilty, she will be removed from office and perhaps more pertinently banned from occupying another one. The Philippines' next presidential election is in 2028 and President Marcos is term limited. Elbowing at least one Duterte might make it

0: Interestingly, after the revolution of 1986 tossed Ferdinand Marcos Sr., new president Corazon Aquino oversaw the drafting of a new constitution, a commendably pro-democracy document which takes a robust line on authoritarian drift. It remains, theoretically, the supreme law of the Philippines. Article 2, Section 26 is diverting reading in the current context.
1: The state shall guarantee equal access to opportunities for public service and prohibit political dynasties as may be defined by law.
0: Aquino was herself the wife of a senator, albeit one murdered by Marcos's soldiers, and in due course, if posthumously, also the mother of a president, Benigno Aquino III. Breaking up family firms is easier said than done. For Monocle Radio, I'm Andrew Muller.
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0: Hello there, Emma Nelson here. Coming up in a little while, we have the Foreign Desk, but first from France, this is Ibi.

0: Antoine Bourrachaud there and Sailing Away. Stay tuned, it's nearly 9 a.m. here in London, nearly time for the Foreign Desk.
1: You are listening to Monocle Radio in association with Chanel Watches. 7 times stronger than steel, the J12 ceramic is unmatched in its resistance to abrasions over time. Yet its greatest strength lies in its softness. Polished with diamond powder, it feels as smooth as silk against the skin. Combined with the Calibre 12.1 manufacture movement, the exceptional material embodies all the expertise and cutting-edge technology of Chanel watchmaking. An invincible softness that becomes one with whomever wears it. Chanel Watches, official timekeeper of Monocle Radio.
0: It's 2100 in Auckland, 11 a.m. in Beirut, 9 a.m. here in London and 7 a.m. in Nuuk. That's the time on Monocle Radio, brought to you by Chanel Watches. Coming to you from Studio One at Midori House in London, it's Emma Nelson here. Welcome. Still to come, I'll bring you the briefing. And then before that, the rise of the middle power is the subject of this week's Foreign Desk. First, though, a glance at the headlines. The US Secretary of State Marco Rubio has described Cuba as a threat to national security and says the likelihood of a negotiated peaceful settlement isn't high. But he said Washington was ready if the leadership in Havana had a change of heart. There have been protests in Greenland following the opening of a larger US diplomatic hub. Demonstrators showed their opposition to Donald Trump's ambition for greater influence on the Arctic island. The new US consulate is a large office replacing a wooden cabin. President Trump has postponed signing his own executive order on regulating new AI models, saying he didn't like certain elements. Mr. Trump said he didn't want anything to obstruct America's AI supremacy. Estee Lauder companies and Preach have ended merger talks without a deal. Discussions of a merger between the two beauty giants have fallen through after 2 months of negotiations. The late-night host Stephen Colbert has presented his last show on CBS. Colbert is a vocal critic of President Trump, and CBS has been accused of bowing to political pressure. And police on the Italian volcanic island of Stromboli have stopped a film production party attended by the rock star Mick Jagger because music is banned there on a Wednesday. The Rolling Stones singer was on Stromboli to film the movie Three Incestuous Sisters. And those are the headlines on Monocle Radio.

0: Looking at the papers here in the UK, the top story in the Times is Andrew inquiry looks at possible sexual misconduct and corruption. It says police appeal for potential victims and witnesses to come forward after searching his homes. What else is there as well? It says culture secretary urged to investigate South Bank Centre boss. And the best places to work in the UK in 2026 and how to enter in 2027. It says from 4-day weeks to fully remote working, jobs are changing fast. But one thing still holds true, happy staff make for booming business. That is what the Times here in London is talking about. You're listening to Monocle Radio. It's time now for the Foreign Desk.
1: This week in Beijing, Chinese President Xi Jinping hosted US President Donald Trump. It was, of course, important. The two men lead the world's two biggest economies and command the world's two most powerful militaries. Either of them, at any moment, can rattle off a series of instructions which will alter history, even, if you want to take a really bleak view, end it. But what, and hear us out, if the Xi-Trump summit is maybe less important than either participant might prefer to think, and or than it might have been last time they met nearly a decade ago? What if the countries doing most to shape the present and the near future are the somewhat less mighty but possibly less burdened and hidebound nations thought of as middle powers? If the age of the middle power is going to be a thing, its manifesto was declaimed earlier this year at the World Economic Forum in Davos by the leader of one such country, Canada's Prime Minister Mark Carney. Carney's speech noted, correctly, that countries which clung to the old certainties of a rules-based order upheld by superpowers were kidding themselves. Carney called for middle powers to look after themselves and each other. If they're not at the table, he said, they're on the menu. And possibly because Carney well understands that one thing middle powers shouldn't do is antagonise the great powers if they can avoid it, he didn't suggest that maybe being a great power isn't all it might appear to be, or might once have been. Two of the greatest crises of our times, Russia's onslaught against Ukraine, the closure of the Strait of Hormuz, are a product of, a great power trying and failing to coerce a smaller, less mighty nation. Is this the age of the middle power? What kinds of cooperation between middle powers are we already seeing? And what should other middle powers be learning from Ukraine? This is the Foreign Desk.
2: Now is the time to be engaged, put together a dense web of connections, a group of these coalitions that's going to help improve the situation.
3: I imagine Ukraine as more globalized than it was before and stronger.
4: Trump is acting in such an unpredictable way that people need to shore up their own alliances. This is exactly the middle power rhetoric coming into practice.
1: You're listening to The Foreign Desk with me, Andrew Muller. Back in March, 6 weeks or so after his speech in Davos, Canadian Prime Minister Mark Carney spoke to Monocle's editorial director Tyler Brulé at Canada's embassy in Tokyo. Tyler began by asking how Mark Carney now felt about that speech and the response it had garnered in the weeks since.
2: I feel good about it because I think the message did get through. It got through more broadly than I would have anticipated before. I'm speaking to a specific crowd, but the popular take-up of it, and it can be on the streets of Japan, Australia, Canada, a number of people will just come up to me and they will have heard of the speech and agree with the message. And that tells me one thing is that people were already there. They'd already figured it out themselves and just hadn't been expressed necessarily by someone like me. As usual, politicians being behind the people. That's the first thing. The second thing is that at the core of that speech, you know, the pivot in the middle of the speech is towards a positive agenda. Okay, we have these challenges, integration's being weaponized. What do you do about it? Well, you go find countries that share your values on specific issues. They're not going to share your values on everything. And then you build together and you recognize at the same time, and this is maybe where I should have started, is that you can't be truly sovereign, you can't be truly independent just by yourself. But if you pair up with somebody who's going to use that relationship against you, then, of course, again, you're not
5: truly sovereign, truly independent. Anyways, 2 years on, or 2 months on, rather, a lot of engagement, like-minded in the Nordics.
6: Phone ringing off the hook?
5: Yeah. And specific issues, and there's a wide range of aspects of this. Security in the Arctic, for example, cooperation with what's called the Nordic-Baltic Gate as a prime example there. We'll be doing more with them in the context of, you know, under the broader umbrella of NATO, but very specifically, cooperation with Australia, for example, on critical minerals, a variety of other areas as well. Defense cooperation, we may talk more about that. Again, diversifying your defense partnerships at a time when the nature of defense is changing pretty rapidly, and crucially, what you do over here on defense can also help build peacetime capabilities. Artificial intelligence, quantum computing is two of many examples. So yes, very intense engagement. Obviously, you need to prioritize and you need to execute.
6: How much does that need to be formalized, this sort of notion of a middle 10 or a M10 or... You know, does it need a framework?
5: I don't think so. And that's not what we're pursuing. This is not middle powers of the world unite. And we got the T-shirt.
6: There's definitely a branding opportunity.
5: Well, I'm talking to the right guy. But the way we put it, for this is the point of variable geometry. You're not going to agree with everybody on everything at the same time or with the same intensity and prioritization. So the coalition of the willing, which is backstopping Ukraine, it's quite broad, but it's not everybody. And that is different than who will come together on critical minerals, for example. And it's different from something that is, again, bigger, much more ambitious, which is something we are working with the Australians and others, which is to bring together the Trans-Pacific Partnership, CPTPP, and the European Union as one.

0: big shift in the way the world's operating. To use that old analogy, the kaleidoscope has been shaken. How are the pieces going to come together? Now is the time to be engaged, put together a dense web of connections, a group of these coalitions that's going to help improve the situation.
1: That was Mark Carney, Canada's Prime Minister, in conversation with Tyler Brûlé, Monocle's editorial director. The interview in full can be found on our website or on YouTube. This is the Foreign Desk. You're listening to The Foreign Desk with me, Andrew Muller. The European Union is often thought of as a singular behemoth, and in certain circumstances, it is. But it's also arguably a pioneer of the middle power cooperation of which Mark Carney spoke. Many of the EU's 27 members could answer to the description middle power. Some are smaller than that. Together, however, they are something approximating a superpower. Well, joining me now from Brussels is Angela Skoujens, EU correspondent for Euronews. Angela, if there is a set text for the idea of the modern middle power, it is that speech given at Davos by Mark Carney earlier this year. Does it strike you that that speech has been a galvanizing element for the other countries we might think of as contemporary middle powers?
2: It definitely was galvanizing because, particularly in the work that I do in Brussels, I speak to a lot of officials off the record, and I think this speech was maybe the first time I'd heard anyone say on the record what strife the international world order was in. I mean, he used quite strong language, rupture in the world order, end of a pleasant fiction, beginning of a harsh reality, and I think that it made such waves because he was saying what everyone was thinking, but no one had, I guess, the gumption to say publicly, because, I mean, there could be massive consequences for Canada and for him for saying this, right?
1: Except what was interesting about Carney's speech, and I'd be keen to know if the people you've been speaking to picked up on it as well, is that he didn't put on the cowl and pick up the scythe. This was not a we're all doomed speech. It was actually kind of upbeat and optimistic and seeming to suggest that there were possibilities in being a middle power.
2: Yeah, definitely. And I mean, right before this interview, I was trying to think, is the EU a middle power? But I think the whole concept of the EU is that it is a middle power in that it's 27 EU member states comprising of millions of constituents together. They're stronger. They can work. They can stand as a kind of unified voice, not against the powers of the United States or against China, but they can, you know, act together to kind of combat the harsh realities of what it's like being a smaller country up against an economic superpower. And I think the language that Carney uses in the speech very much reflects that too. It is quite hopeful despite, I guess, the more grim realities that we're facing right now in the second administration of Donald Trump.
1: Well, is there, a related argument that if you are a country like Canada or one of the countries that comprises the European Union, there's also perhaps something slightly liberating in no longer having to orient everything you think, say, or do with reference to the United States or China? Again, this was what Carney seemed to be saying, that there were options here for middle powers to work together to forge another way.
2: I think that you're right, but I also think that my experience from going to the midday press briefings at the European Commission every day is that the first question usually is, how do we react to Donald Trump? So even if we want to live outside the bounds of the United States, we do have to react to everything that he says because he is the most important person on earth right now.
1: We should probably talk a bit about who we do think of as middle powers, aside from the ones we've discussed, Canada, some of the countries which make up the European Union. Would we regard, for example, our shared homeland of Australia as a fully fledged middle power?
2: I'm biased here, but I think Australia perhaps is one of the most powerful middle powers because it is geographically so far away from where all of the news is occurring. But it's funny because, I mean, I know that a lot of these international leaders are shocked by some of the announcements coming out of the United States when it comes to annexation threats as well as tariff threats. But I've also heard that

0: Some people, I mean, no one said this on the record, but some people are quite happy that Donald Trump has kicked them up the butt when it comes to defense spending. And I mean, if Trump didn't come to power, I don't think Australia would have signed that free trade agreement with the EU. This was 8 years in the making the last time it almost was clinched. My understanding is that trade minister, what I heard from my sources in Canberra, simply left the room. So without Donald Trump, this free trade agreement wouldn't have gone ahead with all those wonderful photos of the European Commission President Ursula von der Leyen with koalas and kangaroos, which is great soft power from Australia when it comes to advertising.
1: But on the subject of defence spending as well, and I mean, we have seen, I guess, an illustration of middle powers teaming up with that new deal between Australia and Japan for Australia to purchase Japanese frigates. But leaving that aside, is it also perhaps dawning on middle powers that perhaps overwhelming military might is not quite the thing it once was? Because in the last 4 years, we have seen Russia, which we did think of as a superpower, bogged down in Ukraine. And in the last few months, the United States, undisputed most powerful military force ever wielded in all of human history, not being able to impose its will upon Iran.
0: Yeah, absolutely. I think maybe the first weapon that Trump uses to get what he wants when it comes to geopolitics is trade, and the second is defense. And I think that this is why, I mean, this is my understanding why European Commission President Ursula von der Leyen signed that free trade agreement with Trump in Turnberry, Scotland last year. It's a bad deal from the outset, 25% tariff slapped on European goods coming into the American market. But many people thought that this was due to the fact that Trump could withdraw his military support from within the NATO alliance itself. We saw that last week with the announcement of the withdrawal of 5,000 troops from Germany, also withdrawing military support in terms of intelligence sharing and the like from Ukraine. But outside of NATO, what is clear is that particularly within the European Union, big conversations are happening regarding what can be done without the United States. Of course, there's the Coalition of the Willing. You know, Australia is a member of that coalition. We know that Australia, I believe, has given Ukraine 120 Bushmasters. But there's also conversations here in Europe about a mutual defence clause within the EU treaties. It kind of acts like NATO's Article 5, in which an attack on one is an attack on all. So there are conversations happening like that in Europe because of those annexation threats spearheaded by Trump regarding Greenland at the beginning of the year. And there's other conversations around a European defense union because Trump is acting in such an unpredictable way that people need to shore up their own alliances. This is exactly the middle power rhetoric coming into practice.
1: Well, just as a final concluding thought then, before we examine later in the show a couple of these cases in detail, is possibly the advantage that the middle powers have that they can move a bit more nimbly than some enormous leviathan like the United States or China?
0: I actually disagree. I think reporting on the European Union from within the European Union, I see the glacial pace of policy instruments. Trump and von der Leyen agreed to that free trade agreement in November. It still hasn't been agreed upon from the EU side. And this is what happens when you have a coalition of so many partners that want to find the right agreement together. It can take a really long time, but perhaps the best way of going about it is having partners that want to move at the same speed with the right objectives. But I guess that's democracy, right? I mean, that's what happens when you have a lot of people that come together that want something. Everyone gets the opportunity to be heard. And I think that Trump has unpredictability, but also speed on his side. I don't think he really, I mean, I'm not in the Oval Office, so I can't say what he does, but it certainly doesn't look like he's perhaps consulting with many people about, you know, these massive policy announcements.
1: Angela Skoujins, Euronews EU correspondent. Thanks for joining us on the Foreign Desk. You're listening to the Foreign Desk on Monocle Radio. Finally, on today's show, if there is one country which has spent the last few years demonstrating what a middle power can be capable of, it is Ukraine, now in the fifth year of a determined and inventive resistance to assault by a much larger neighbour, whose own superpower credentials have become questionable as a consequence. Joining us finally is Olga Tokariuk, Ukrainian journalist and Chatham House Academy associate. Olga, let's start with where we are now. Our regular listeners will be aware that we've talked to you across all our shows fairly frequently while the full-scale war has gone on between Ukraine and Russia. But if you think back to 4 years ago, how likely would it have seemed to you that Russia would have to scale down its own Victory Day celebrations in Moscow because it was scared of Red Square being besieged by Ukrainian drones?
2: Yeah, that is something that was difficult to imagine back in February 2022. I did expect Ukrainian resistance. I did expect, you know, that Russia is not going to have an easy walk. But it was difficult to imagine that, you know, airports in Russia will be closing down and Victory Day parade will be scaled back because Russia would be afraid of Ukrainian drones attacking the Kremlin or the Red Square. So, yeah, a lot has changed since, and Ukraine really has shown not just resilience, not just resistance, but also its ability to innovate and to find solutions in a situation that looked pretty desperate from the outside to many foreign observers.
1: Because what we're trying to figure out here is if there is anything other middle powers, and I think we can regard Ukraine as one of those countries, can learn from this, ideally without having to learn it the hard way, as Ukraine has over the last 4 years. Does it strike you that there are any examples here, either in terms of leadership or just in basic community spirit? What else can other countries draw from this?
2: Yeah, well, I think one of the kind of most important lessons from Ukrainian experience that could be applicable to other contexts is the importance of democracy and civil society. You know, how strong and capable a civil society that believes in each individual's ability and power to make a difference. In many middle powers, they have the issues and challenges similar to those that Ukraine is facing. Weak or not very strong institutions, sometimes not very high trust in the state or in the state institutions, but the civil society is really strong and is really innovative and resilient. So the real strength of Ukraine has been this ability of its civil society, of its citizens on an individual level to self-organize in joining the resistance in various ways. Either, you know, take up arms and volunteer to serve in the army, as it was the case in 2022, or organize resistance on a local level. And I think this is really remarkable. And that's an illustration of the changes also that Ukraine has undergone in the past decades, and especially since 2014, where the civil society organizations, media, and citizens were empowered and have proven once and again that what they do matters and everyone can make a difference and everyone can make a contribution.
1: I mean, you are right, of course, to flag the power of Ukrainian civil society, which has been powerful enough that it has, even in these circumstances, actually faced down the government a couple of times and won a victory against the government. But is there also something to draw here about the importance of leadership? I mean, granted that the situation has been extremely peculiar, that most usual, you know, harbingers of democracy like elections have been suspended and martial law has been imposed, but how important has leadership been? By which I guess I'm asking, if anybody else had been president 4 years ago, would the situation still look like it does?
2: Yeah, I think so. There is, of course, a lot of credit that President Zelensky deserves, but there is also a lot of criticism inside Ukraine, and a lot of people are not actually very happy that, you know, there is no possibility to hold elections and to have leaders changed because he's been in power for, 7 years almost? But there are just, like, no objective conditions to hold an election in Ukraine. So whereas Zelensky really have mobilized the international support for Ukraine and he has rallied Ukrainians around the flag, I do believe that it would have been the case with another leader because of that strength of the civil society and, you know, because of that existential threat that Ukraine has faced. So I wouldn't actually, you know, maybe exaggerate the role of the personality here. And actually, I think this is also something that could inspire a lot of people around the world, that even if, you know, they are not very happy with their leaders, it doesn't mean that big changes or big things cannot be done.
1: Another thing we're wondering about in this episode is whether middle powers perhaps have more freedom to operate than they might have thought that they did, because we had been accustomed to this idea that, especially in the West, of which Ukraine is a part, that everything revolves around the United States. And in the last year and a half in particular, Ukraine has had to think beyond that, as has the rest of the West. Is one of the lessons, though, that perhaps middle powers could learn is that perhaps the United States doesn't matter as much as we thought it did, and as much as the United States liked to believe it did, because we are still seeing Ukraine not only surviving, but apparently making progress on the battlefield without much in the way of American support anymore. We're also seeing Ukraine turn into a defense exporter, selling its expertise and equipment to countries recently across the Middle East.
2: Yeah, absolutely. I think kind of another takeaway is the agency of Ukraine and the agency that middle powers can have on their own. So, you know, Russia has been trying to describe the war in Ukraine as a proxy war for many years. And there were people in the West who kind of repeated this mantra, saying that Ukraine is just a proxy of the United States fighting against Russia. And then, you know, I'm wondering what they are saying now when the U.S. has effectively withdrawn from supporting Ukraine. And, you know, the current administration seems to be more sympathetic to Russia than to Ukraine. So Ukraine has demonstrated that it has agency, that it has an ability to not just like stand up for itself at the level of its, you know, citizens organizing resistance, but also facing geopolitical changes and shifts and, you know, the decrease in support and in funding, finding like other ways to sustain itself, to sustain its effort, building new alliances, finding new partners, and also finding internal resources to innovate and to find ways to defend itself with tools and means that are not as expensive, not as inaccessible, or those that require a lot of time to be produced and scaled up. Of course, we have to admit that Ukraine is still reliant very much on support from Europe now more than the US. However, there is an understanding and there is kind of this push to rely more, be more self-reliant and, you know, count on its own resources. And I think that's a takeaway also for a lot of other middle powers. Yes, build partnerships with big powers, but also develop your own capacities.
1: Well, just finally then, and to put all that into some sort of perspective, because what we're trying to figure out here is what the possibilities for middle powers now are. And granted that Ukraine has a long way to go still, unfortunately, likely to get out from under its current predicament. But do you find yourself wondering yet what kind of middle power Ukraine might be, what kind of country Ukraine might be 10 or 20 years from now as a result of what it has had to learn?
2: Yeah, I do. And, you know, I imagine Ukraine as, well, first, a country that is more recognizable on an international level with its unique identity, with its unique spirit and, you know, the kind of characteristics of its people that are very freedom loving and very committed to democracy and sovereignty and, you know, people that are very like capable of innovating and resisting in very harsh conditions. And I also am looking forward to Ukraine that as a country that is also very global face in a way, you know, mm-hmm. millions of Ukrainians are now scattered around the world and many of them are contributing to Ukraine's resistance and hopefully they will contribute to Ukraine's reconstruction. So I'm looking to Ukraine that is more globalized than it was before and hopefully stronger, but also, you know, that is recognized as not that a part of, you know, Russian sphere of influence or Eastern Europe, but that has its unique kind of face in the world.
1: Olga Tokariuk, Ukrainian journalist, Chatham House Academy Associate, thank you for joining us. That's it for this episode of The Foreign Desk. We'll be back next week and look out for The Foreign Desk Explainer, available every Wednesday. The Foreign Desk was produced by Anita Riota and Lily Austin. Lily also produces The Foreign Desk Explainer. 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Until next time, goodbye.
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0: Superbus and Rory there on Monocle Radio. Stay tuned, it's nearly 10 a.m. here in London. 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
1: You are listening to Monocle Radio in association with Chanel Watches. Inspired by racing yachts, the J12 reconnects with its original inspiration and its original world, water. Both immensely soothing and peaceful, yet capable of unlimited strength. It is this breadth, balance, and singularity that define the intrinsic values of the first unisex sports watch by Chanel. A sensory icon designed to transcend horizons that has shaped the world of watchmaking for more than a quarter of a century. Chanel Watches, official timekeeper of Monocle Radio.
0: It's 1800 in Tokyo, 11 a.m. in Barcelona, 10 a.m. here in London, and 6 a.m. in Sao Paulo. That's the time on Monocle Radio, brought to you by Chanel Watches. Coming to you from Studio One at Midori House in London, it's Emma Nelson here. Welcome. Coming up this hour, the former FBI Director James Comey is in the hot seat for the big interview. And then at 11 a.m. London time, we'll find out why a safer city for children means a better urban environment for everybody on The Urbanist. First, though, a look at the headlines. The US Secretary of State Marco Rubio has described Cuba as a threat to national security and says the likelihood of a negotiated peaceful settlement isn't high. But he said Washington was ready if the leadership in Havana had a change of heart. There have been protests in Greenland following the opening of a larger US diplomatic hub. Demonstrators showed their opposition to Donald Trump's ambition for greater influence on the Arctic island. The new US consulate is a large office replacing a wooden cabin. President Trump has postponed signing his own executive order on regulating new AI models, saying he didn't like certain elements. Mr. Trump said he didn't want anything to obstruct America's AI supremacy. Estee Lauder companies and Preach have ended merger talks without a deal. Discussions of a merger between the two beauty giants have fallen through after 2 months of negotiations. The late-night host Stephen Colbert has presented his last show on CBS. Colbert is a vocal critic of President Trump, and CBS has been accused of bowing to political pressure. And police on the Italian volcanic island of Stromboli have stopped a film production party attended by the rock star Mick Jagger because music is banned there on a Wednesday. The Rolling Stones singer was on Stromboli to film the movie Three Incestuous Sisters. And those are the headlines on Monocle Radio.

0: It's time now for the big interview.
1: But even if I went back in time, I can't choose the other path. And one of my very best people in that moment, at that conference table when we were wrestling with what to do, asked me, should you consider that what you're about to do may help elect Donald Trump president of the United States? The answer has to be no. Because if I start making decisions based on who I think should be president, the FBI is done.
2: Hello and welcome to The Big Interview. Our guest this week is James Comey, currently an up-and-coming author of crime fiction. His second novel, available now, is entitled Westport. Earlier in life, Comey was a public prosecutor and a private sector counsel. He is vastly better known, however, as the former director of the FBI, appointed by U.S. President Barack Obama in 2013, sacked by U.S. President Donald Trump in 2017. In between, James Comey was the key figure in the controversial decision a few weeks before the presidential election of 2016 to announce the reopening of an investigation into Democratic Party candidate Hillary Clinton. There are many, Clinton not least among them, who believe this cost her the election. I'm Andrew Muller, and I spoke to James Comey for The Big Interview. Well, first of all, James Comey, welcome to The Big Interview.
1: It's great to be with you.
2: If I've done my maths right, you should have, in a saner world, finished your 10-year term as FBI director last year. If you think back to 2013 when President Obama nominated you for the job, did you have any inkling then that you would be on book tour around now?
1: Never. I never imagined. I originally said no to being interviewed for the job and was glad that I changed my mind, and I thought I'd be there for a decade, which was, I thought, really important for the FBI.
2: Mm. So the drift or the pivot to writing crime fiction, when did that occur to you?
1: About 2 years ago, after much nudging and pushing by the editor of my second nonfiction book, which nobody read because it came out the week of January 6th, good time to launch a book about the justice system in America. But he kept referring to parts of the book as scenes, this scene and that scene. And I kept saying, look, man, it's my life. It's not a scene. And he said, yeah, but you write narrative well, you write dialogue well, you should really try fiction. And I resisted. And luckily, he kept after me and offered to pair me with someone, and I rejected that. And then he said, you really should just try it. And I tried it and found it harder than nonfiction, but addictive. And now it's what I want to do when I grow up.
2: So there wasn't a background in reading this stuff for you. You hadn't sort of whiled away the off hours as you were coming up as a prosecutor with Dashiell Hammett, Raymond Chandler, Elmore Leonard, or anybody like that?
1: No. The last crime fiction or thriller I remember reading was 1987. When Scott Turow's Presumed Innocent came out just before I became a prosecutor. And thereafter, I just couldn't, in my leisure time, read about crime or terrorism or espionage because it was filling my life.
2: But, and or is it that thing? And I was wondering if it's something you're maybe trying to correct with the novels of, obviously, if you've been a prosecutor and then if you've worked for the FBI, those are two fields which are repeatedly mythologized in literature and cinema. Is there that frustration? Because I sure as heck get it with fictional depictions of journalism. You watch it and just go, that's not right. None of this is how anything works.
1: Right. You're much more attractive than the mythical journalists. I found that with television, that I couldn't watch it because they were so often picturing the FBI director jumping out of a helicopter to rescue somebody when the FBI director is behind a desk. So that wasn't the reason I stayed away from the reading of it. I think that kept me away from the visual depictions.
2: But stop me if this is a reach. Is there nevertheless a commonality, certainly between the prosecutor's job and the crime writer's job? You are both trying to tell a convincing story that's going to persuade people, right?
1: Yes, and I think also, without making it sound like it's crass, I would say an entertaining and holding attention. I mean, the job of a trial lawyer is to take a set of facts, synthesize it, organize it, and then communicate it in a way that holds the fact finder's attention.
2: Do you feel a bit more liberated, though, writing a novel? You can obviously just make things up. Is it easier to, if you're having difficulty getting from one scene to another, just to think, well, I can just insert something there, which I'm pretty sure is something prosecutors aren't supposed to do?
1: That's right. If you're stuck, you could make the guy left-handed to solve a problem. I actually found that to be what made fiction harder than nonfiction, though, because yes, you can make things up, but you also have to make things up and then keep it on track, keep it consistent. With nonfiction, all I had to do was remember what had happened and recount it accurately. Fiction, I have to keep tone and character online and consistent and entertaining.
2: This is something else I was wondering about, though, because you will be unsurprised to learn that I do plan to ask you a few questions about your association with one of the world's more legendary fibbers. But I keep coming back to that line that often credited to Mark Twain, although, like most things credited to Mark Twain, he may never have actually said it, that one of the best reasons to tell the truth is that it's just easier to remember.
1: You know, there's something to that. And again, I don't know whether Churchill also appears to have said a lot of things he didn't say, and Twain the same, but there's truth in that, that when I wrote about my experiences with Donald Trump, I had written memos at the time. So what I needed to go back and do was read the memo and summarize it or quote it accurately. And there's that's what makes nonfiction easier.
2: We will come back to Trump, but I do want to ask you a bit more about your two novels now, Westport following Central Park West. They have the same protagonist, Nora Carlton. Though she is a woman, she is an attorney and a prosecutor who becomes a counsel for a hedge fund. She's also notably tall, you're careful to note. Do you have a series in mind where she goes on to become director of the FBI who gets fired by a vindictive president at some point?
1: It's possible. I've been unable to contemplate bringing readers into the ickiness that is Washington, D.C. in my recollection, but it's possible that Nora Carlton, the protagonist, will move to Justice Department headquarters and maybe to the FBI, or maybe I'll spare her that pain and let her stay in New York with her family.
2: And how much of the setting, though, the hedge fund, Saugatuck, at which the action unfolds in the new book, is extrapolated from your own experience of doing a similar job for Bridgewater, I think?
1: Yeah, in both books, I'm trying to take readers inside worlds that I've known. In a fictional sense, I was careful to point out to my Bridgewater associates colleagues, this is not a secret history.

0: in New York, that I was then a general counsel at a large hedge fund. And the next book is going to be back in New York, where Nora Carlton is confronting a scourge, a real life scourge in my country, domestic extremism, white supremacy. And so these are, it's easier for me to write the worlds that I know, and I try to make them current with the help of my family, especially my oldest daughter, who is currently a senior federal prosecutor in Manhattan.
1: And I'm guessing she's also notably tall?
0: She is notably tall. And I've, as I've been careful to point out to them, though, I have five children. There are pieces of all of them in Nora Carlton, so that if anybody's unhappy, I can blame a sibling for that attribute of the fictional character. Yeah, she's tall, and she was, I was going to make it a male protagonist, sort of a mini-me when I started writing Central Park West. And Maureen, my oldest, was prosecuting, at the moment I was writing it, Ghislaine Maxwell, Jeffrey Epstein's partner in abusing young girls. And because she was in the same courtroom that I had prosecuted John Gambino in when she was a little girl, it hit me like a lightning bolt. I have to make the protagonist a woman and cite the major goings-on in Central Park West, the first book, in courtroom 318.
1: But when you're writing the fiction, though, is there any self-consciousness attached to the fact that it's your name on the cover? People know who you are, and I think that's a big part of the reason why people are curious to read it. You know people are going to be going through these things looking for clues of one sort or another. What's he really trying to tell us?
0: Yeah, I think that's right. And honestly, I've had some fun with that because I have buried Easter eggs in both books. For people who know situations closely will spot it, but not enough so that anybody's feelings will be hurt and the broader readership won't be able to figure it out.
1: One thing that does come through the novels, and it was certainly expressed in your memoirs, including the one regrettably released on, that is a heck of a date to release a book. I mean, I think most authors will think they've had some lousy luck on that front, but that is a humdinger. Have you ever lost faith, though, in the law and in the processes around it? Because this does seem to be a common thread. I mean, I know there was a certain amount of commentary in this arguably more skeptical country when you sort of became extremely prominent around 2016 that, you know, he can't really be this straight, can he? He can't really believe all this stuff. And British press sort of regarded you as a sort of like a, some kind of fictionalized ideal of Eliot Ness who had somehow come to life.
0: Well, I and no one else will ever live up to that, but I believe in the rule of law. I believe the law, certainly in my country, is imperfect because it's administered by people who are flawed and biased and emotional and angry and all kinds of things that we are as humans. But it is, in both our countries, a terrible system that just happens to be better than any other that's been devised. And
1: I think is another Churchill quote, okay, which he may or may not have said.
0: But it's a system that takes advantage of human nature to try and arrive at truth through the collision of viewpoints. And that's actually the genius at the heart of the American government, that collision of viewpoints. And so it's flawed, and I try and capture that it's not about finding truth, because justice is often different from truth. Given the burdens that we impose in trying to prove something before you can take somebody's liberty, guilty people are going to go free, people that you know did something wrong. And that's as it should be. But it took me a while as a young prosecutor to accept that that was not just part of the system, but a good part of the design.
1: Have you ever figured out in yourself where that sort of faith in the system came from, that almost zealous-sounding faith? I mean, I know a few armchair psychologists have tried out this ghastly-sounding incident when you were just 16, a child, really, and you were held at gunpoint in a home invasion. Is it too obvious a thing to suggest that you just thought from that moment on, I must rid the streets of crime?
0: Yeah, no, at least to the extent I can trust myself as a narrator of my own life, I still wanted to be a doctor after that. My family was one where what was sometimes literally beaten into us was the idea that you have to do the right thing at all times, no matter what other people say or do, and that you have to contribute in some way. And my parents thought, rightly, they were very fortunate, although they were a middle class. My father's goal was to be upper middle class. But they said to us, you're lucky. You come from a line of immigrants, you have to serve in some way, and you must always do the right thing. I just remember that being a big part of my upbringing. And I remember my grandfather being one of my heroes, who was a police officer, who famously in our part of New York ordered during Prohibition that the lines carrying illicit beer through the sewers of Yonkers to the Bronx in New York be cut. And when he gave that order, my dad used to tell the story over and over again, they needed armed officers to protect the house from the bootleggers.

0: who were so angry that he had disrupted them. And my grandfather liked beer, but he said, it's the law, and so we will cut these hoses.
1: I mean, there's an early lesson, I guess, there in the risks that can be attendant to attempting to enforce the law or stand up for it. But you mentioned earlier your time as a prosecutor putting away the Gambinos. When you're up against a formidable enemy like that, do any thoughts of that sort actually enter your head about the personal risks you are yourself running?
0: No. I know that will sound strange to listeners, but one of the few good things about Cosa Nostra in America is that during the induction ceremony, they make all new members promise not to harm law enforcement. And that isn't about some moral commitment. It's about practicality. They know.
1: But you're happy to take their word for that.
0: Yes, and I've seen it in action. There's only one time in my experience, and I remember when it was, in 1988, a mob guy killed, maybe without even knowing his identity, but killed a federal agent. His name was Gus Faraci, and the agent was named Everett Hatcher. And the reason I remember it so clearly is that everyone in New York who was in law enforcement dropped everything to find the killer of Special Agent Hatcher. But so did the mob. They started looking for Gus Faraci, and they found him before we did, and they shot him in the face with a machine gun and left him in the street as a signal to us, we took care of this. This will not happen again. And then everybody went back to their normal crimes or to the normal investigation of crimes. It's not a myth to say that organized crime in America stays away from that because of the power of the state. Sicilian Cosa Nostra doesn't because of the power imbalance flows in their direction. The people I worried about most were the criminals who were too stupid to know that it wasn't in their interest to harm me, both because of the state's power and because there's 1,000 people behind me. I am replaceable in the extreme. Those people concerned me, and I've had threats from those kind of people over the years.
1: How often was that an aid to you as a prosecutor? And you may have suggested where this line of questioning is going to take us, that the people you are pursuing are just basically not that bright.
0: Very helpful. I mean, I have had to investigate and prosecute some bright people, but Cosa Nostra is a bunch of morons standing around in tracksuits or during the age I came up, people dressing in fancy suits, which made them easier targets in a way, insisting on meetings of all the capos on Wednesday evenings so that we could take pictures of them. So these are not your brightest bulbs, and that's a gift.
1: And this is the bit you will have guessed I was going towards, because you have drawn the comparison before. And the reason I'm asking about it is because we may as a world be confronted with it again from November, depending on the decision your fellow citizens make. But do you think that analogy does stand up, perhaps not so much for the last Trump administration, but for the potential next Trump administration? Are you concerned that it will be basically that?
0: Yes, although as the president, if Donald Trump, God forbid, became president again, he will still be dumb and amoral and have a tiny attention span. But he will be surrounded by people who are at the bottom of the barrel with him, but smarter. Mm. And so we were aided, without knowing it, that he didn't have our all-stars last time around him, but he had enough people of talent with some shred of morality that they would try and deceive him or cajole him or rope-a-dope him so he forgot what he wanted them to do. Those people will not be in the next Trump administration. He'll have only the very bottom of the barrel, some of whom are quite capable.
1: Because you have had the experience, and I think it is an instructive one, and I do kind of wish it was possible to transmit it to more Americans as to what's that like. You have been in the room with Donald Trump when he was attempting to do president stuff. Is there a way you can describe what that's like?
0: It's like trying to communicate with a child. And that's hard for people to believe because the office itself carries with it this sense that it must be a person of gravitas. But to tell Donald Trump something important, you have to interrupt him because he wants to talk about what he wants to talk about, and it's about himself. Mm. And so intelligence briefers or FBI directors to communicate with him need to find a way to break through that torrent of self-referential babble and hold his attention with colorful diagrams, or I remember going to brief him on a horrifying threat, and I brought things to show him so I could hold them up and let him touch them. And Barack Obama would not have stood for that. But you just have to understand your audience. Elementary school teachers learn to communicate in a way that holds the attention of people who want to pick their nose and go to the bathroom.
1: Have you ever felt, I guess, obliged to try and sort of seek out every microphone and camera you can to explain to your fellow Americans that seriously, this is what it's like? Or do you just think at this point, people don't care?
0: It is the reason I spoke out and wrote after I was fired, because I thought it was never, still isn't one of my career goals to be famous. My fame, thank goodness, is fading to a place where people just think I'm a tall guy they went to school with. But back then, I stepped into that spotlight again, which wasn't great for my family in particular, because I thought, well, I have a vantage point. I have seen it, and I can communicate about what Americans are actually dealing with here, because it's so hard for people to imagine that Donald Trump is as bad a person as he is. And so maybe I could give them some sense of that. And so one of the reasons he hates me is I'm the one that got away and continued to speak out and to give voice to some of the things you talked about.
1: I mean, he does hate you. He's made that fairly clear. That does, and I hope it's some consolation, put you on a pretty long list. But he is a clearly an extremely petty and vindictive individual. Do you not have any concerns that if he is once again endowed with the astonishing power of the office he holds, and apparently now endowed by his handpicked Supreme Court to do as he pleases with it, that, you know, your name might get to the top of that list eventually?
0: Oh, it will surely be at the top of that list. But but it was at the top of that list when he was in office. I was investigated repeatedly. I had the Internal Revenue Service, our tax collector, perform on me the most intrusive audit that there is. As someone said, it's like an autopsy without benefit of death. And at the end of that, they owed me $347. Turns out I had overpaid my taxes. But so I've been through it with these people, and they will come again for me. And this isn't me being, you know, demonstrating false bravado. I'm not worried about it because I have the resources and the ability to defend myself. I worry much more about the career people who he will target who don't have the ability to defend themselves in the way that I do.
1: Did you ever get any idea, though, seeing him up close? And everything you've said about that tacks absolutely with everything I've heard from other people who've been in that position. I've asked several people who've been in the room with him while he was president, and they have all said variations on, seriously, it's exactly what you imagine it's like. But when you see him up close, do you get any sense at all of, because this is what still mystifies me, what so many of your fellow citizens see in him?
0: In a sense, I do. I wish they could be as close as I was. We had that one-on-one dinner, that one-on-one to my surprise, where I sat 36 inches from him for almost 2 hours and watched him eat and then tried to interrupt him to explain to him why I couldn't be his personal aide as FBI director. I think they resonate and respond to the messages he sends. I mean, there's a tremendous amount of fear and uncertainty and insecurity in my country, and I think in yours as well. And people have lost the tether to sources of meaning. Our churches are empty. Our community groups are vacant. They feel lost, especially white people, working class white people. And so they hear in him messages that resonate and touch that fear. And so I get why some people are attracted to him. And with a fraudster, once you're defrauded, you can't get out.
1: It's the sunk costs thing as well, isn't it? No one likes to admit they've been had.
0: Oh, you can't. And I had cases when I was a prosecutor where victims of the fraudster would come to speak on his behalf at his sentencing after he had admitted he was a fraudster, because the hardest thing in the world to admit is that you were wrong, and more than wrong, you were a fool. It's why it's so important for the Republicans in America to memory hole and distort January the 6th. Mm-hmm. Because to look at those images with your eyes open is to hear a voice whispering to you, you fool, look what you did. And it's a very, very rare person who can stare at that in an honest way.
1: All that said, does that moment or that period, those decisions about Hillary Clinton's emails, does it still preoccupy you at all? I was thinking about this on the way in, that all of us obviously make thousands of decisions every day, which open up one particular fork in one particular road and so on and so on and so on. And, you know, you never know what effect you missing one particular tube and getting the next one could have had. Not many of us get to think like, was there actually a point at which I held the entire history of the planet in my hands?
0: Yeah, thank God I didn't think of it that way at the time. But I knew at that moment we were at a fork and I had two options. And I'll spare you the whole explanation, but I knew they were both really bad.
1: Mm.
0: And as I looked at them, I thought, and my team thought, that one of them is clearly less bad than the others. So we have to choose the less bad course, the one that's most consistent with our values. But I also knew that at that moment, no one would ever see it as I saw it then, because they'd all be looking back down the path that I had chosen to the fork, and no one would ever fully understand. And so I remember thinking, I'm totally screwed, but I'm also comfortable with not only the decision we're making, the way we're making this decision. But to be honest, I secretly hope that some PhD candidate secretly proves, given the way 2020, the election drew close at the end and undecideds broke in the same way they did in 16 when I was home in my pajamas in 2020, that there'll be a demonstration that it was irrelevant, that nothing the FBI did had an impact. Honestly, it doesn't change how I think about the decision. It just makes it more painful. I'd like that to be proven so that I can, in a way, not have to worry about the pain of it. But even if I went back in time, I can't choose the other path. And one of my very best people in that moment at that conference table when we were wrestling with what to do asked me, should you consider that what you're about to do may help elect Donald Trump president of the United States?
1: A fair question.
0: And it sucked the air out of the room. And I began by thanking her. I said, Tricia, thank you for that. The answer has to be no. Because if I start making decisions based on who I think should be president, and I'm not trying to help elect Donald Trump president, but if I start making decisions on that basis, the FBI is done. It is not an independent force in American life. It's another part of the political scrum.
1: Is it any clearer to you now than it was at the time exactly why Donald Trump fired you? I mean, he, as I understand it, he didn't do the sort of basically courteous thing of informing you to your face. You saw it on social media or on TV or something, right?
0: Yeah, I saw it live in Los Angeles on televisions behind an employee group that I was speaking to that had no volume. And so I just saw the, whatever it is, the crawl at the bottom and learned that I had, first it said I had resigned, which I knew wasn't true. And then it said I'd been fired. And my wife called me then and said, have you been fired? And I said, I don't know. I'm going to go find out, though. I'll let you know. And so, yeah, that's how I found out. I don't know for sure. I know what he told people, including he told the Russians in the Oval Office that he had fired me and relieved great pressure on him from the investigation we were conducting. I think it's largely had nothing to do with the Hillary Clinton email investigation. It was some combination of the particulars of the Russia investigation that irritated him greatly. Among other things, he had told me to let an investigation go of his national security advisor, and I had not done that. He'd also said to me he wanted me to announce publicly that he wasn't under investigation, and I had refused to do that. And then I had told the United States Senate during a hearing with his Justice Department's approval that we were conducting an investigation of people around the president to see if they had worked with the Russians in the influence of the 2016 election. I think all of that told him that he couldn't trust this person, and that the lack of trust began over ice cream in that one-on-one dinner when I wouldn't promise to be loyal to him. So I think he just decided this guy is dangerous for me because he's not like me, and so I have to get rid of him.
1: I am glad you mentioned the Russians, though, because it's not difficult to, I guess, delineate any number of reasons why Donald Trump is ill-suited to the role to which he once again aspires. But did you ever, in your own head, come up with a definitive, clear idea of what was actually going on there? I've asked, again, so many people about what they've come to understood about Donald Trump's relationship with Russia, whether he is just, you know, a genuine enthusiast for Vladimir Putin and his works, or whether there is something even weirder going on.
0: I don't know is the honest answer, and I didn't find out in my time at the FBI, and I don't know that the work was ever done thereafter to figure it out. That is, when I was fired and a special counsel was appointed, Robert Mueller, his mission was a criminal one. No one ever followed up on the counterintelligence question. The criminal question was, is there evidence sufficient to charge someone with conspiring with the Russians? No one ever answered the question, what is the nature of the Russian influence, if any, on our president? And so the closest you can get to that is reading the 1,000-page Senate intelligence report put out by the Republicans in the Senate, which is an extraordinary document. But I still don't know the answer. There is an unnatural affinity between our former president and Vladimir Putin, And I don't know the origin of it, whether it's something as simple as what you said, a misguided affection for strongmen, or whether there's some compromise that is, or financial interest that is a deeper cause.
1: We are annoyingly approaching the end of our time, so I do want to ask you what your future plans are. You've been very, very clear that you have absolutely no interest in seeking elected office of any sort. Presumably more novels. I hope there will one day be that novel in which a corrupt, bullying president is challenged by a cunningly disguised FBI director, perhaps called Kames Jomie or something. But aside from the books, what is your day-to-day like now? Because you did say that your fame is fading, but for obvious reasons, and for listeners who have not seen pictures of you standing next to relatively normal-sized human beings, it must be hard for you to fade into the background, unless there's a lot of former basketball players where you live. And you must know that certain decisions you made still arouse passions in a lot of Americans. I mean, certainly when I have told American friends of mine that we were doing this interview this week, quite a few of them had things to say which were not complimentary. Does that still impact on you? Do people still want to give you a hard time about it?
0: Yes, and given my weird experiences, it's confusing. I had someone curse at me on the streets of New York not long ago.
1: I mean, that happens to everybody,
0: right,
1: in fairness.
0: But it was directed at me in particular, and I had to stop and say, so is that a Clintonian fuck you, or is that a Trumpian fuck you? And it's some measure of the bubbles in which we live, that the wings of our politics, neither wing knows the other wing hates me. But and maybe there's some comfort in that, but sure, it impacts me. But it's fading over time. And as I said, at the time I made the decisions about the Clinton case, I knew people would never fully understand. And I'm at peace with that. I don't want to be famous. Writing books and wanting people to read them requires me to talk to smart people like you. But it's what I love most about writing is it's a solitary, with the help of my wife. So that really that partnership and being alone, sitting on my porch with a laptop, I love that. And I love being a grandfather, which is a really cool thing. And so I'm a bit of an introvert, honestly. And so that this suits me, the life of a writer. So more books to come. And I'm going to take the readers, as I process the trauma, I'm going to take the readers to Washington. The problem is, even if I used our current state of affairs, an editor would say it's ridiculous. No convicted felon would run for president. Are you kidding me? He's been adjudicated a sexual assaulter? Not possible. Strike that out. So I'll try and write stories that are real and that take people inside the worlds that I've known.
1: James Comey, thank you.
0: Thanks for having me.
1: James Comey, thank you very much for joining me on The Big Interview on Monocle Radio. James Comey's latest novel, Westport, is available now. That's it for this edition of The Big Interview. It was produced by Gunnar Grunlid and edited by Lily Austin. From me, Andrew Muller, thank you very much for listening. Until next time, goodbye.
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0: Hello, that's Emma Nelson here. In a little while, we have The Urbanist, and then at midday, I'll be back behind the bright microphone to bring you the briefing. But first, there's a bit of music. This is Jenny.

0: the way it goes. My therapist told me that I should tell you the truth, and you're still angry. So sometimes I feel like I still should have lied. I tell you the truth because I care, but I also lie to you because I care. But if I tell you the truth, I guess I can sleep better at night. But then it looks like I don't care because I'm telling you the truth. I mean, I guess I'm just not a... Everybody hates when they get to that part when they realize that I don't want to tell you I don't care, but if it seems like I don't care, it doesn't mean I don't care. It just looks like I don't care. Because my emotions have been sanded off. I live in LA, sweetie. What do you expect?
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0: Disease and Theodora there on Monocle Radio. It's nearly 11 a.m. here in London. Nearly time for a glance at the headlines and then The Urbanist. 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
1: You're listening to Monocle Radio in association with Chanel Watches. The silhouette of the J12 watch sets itself apart with its clean, precise lines. Yet, once worn, it is its softness that stands out. Polished with diamond powder, the highly resistant ceramic that adorns it entirely feels as smooth as silk against the skin. A sensory appeal painstakingly perfected for over a quarter of a century that reveals the watchmaking excellence of Chanel. An invincible softness that becomes one with whomever wears it. Chanel Watches, official timekeeper of Monocle Radio.
0: It's 2100 in Melbourne, 1300 in Kyiv, 11 a.m. here in London and 6 a.m. in Havana. That's the time on Monocle Radio, brought to you by Chanel Watches. Coming to you from Studio One at Midori House in London, it's Emma Nelson. Welcome. In a moment, we'll be joining our editor-in-chief, Andrew Tuck, for the latest on The Urbanist. He'll be talking to our correspondent at the World Urban Forum in Baku. And then the briefing team, I'll be here in an hour's time with top analysis of the day's big news stories. Speaking of which, a glance now at the headlines.

The US Secretary of State Marco Rubio has described Cuba as a threat to national security and says the likelihood of a negotiated peaceful settlement isn't high. But he said Washington was ready if the leadership in Havana had a change of heart. There have been protests in Greenland following the opening of a larger US diplomatic hub. Demonstrators showed their opposition to Donald Trump's ambition for greater influence on the Arctic island. The new US consulate is a large office replacing a wooden cabin. President Trump has postponed signing his own executive order on regulating new AI models, saying he didn't like certain elements. Mr. Trump said he didn't want anything to obstruct America's AI supremacy. Estee Lauder companies and Preach have ended merger talks without a deal. Discussions of a merger between the two beauty giants have fallen through after 2 months of negotiations. The late-night host Stephen Colbert has presented his last show on CBS. Colbert is a vocal critic of President Trump, and CBS has been accused of bowing to political pressure. And police on the Italian volcanic island of Stromboli have stopped a film production party attended by the rock star Mick Jagger because music is banned there on a Wednesday. The Rolling Stones singer was on Stromboli to film the movie Three Incestuous Sisters. And those are the headlines on Monocle Radio.

0: peace, or rather a tentative attempt at it, may be about to visit Iran, as Donald Trump says he'll wait a couple of days for Tehran's response to the latest peace proposal. The conflict with Iran seems stable, however, compared with the claim made by the US president yesterday that the Israeli Prime Minister, Benjamin Netanyahu, will do whatever Mr. Trump wants him to. Well, a little earlier, I was joined by Scott Lucas, who's an adjunct professor at the Clinton Institute at University College Dublin. And I began by asking Scott a little bit more about what this phone call between Donald Trump and Benjamin Netanyahu involved.
1: Both US and Israeli officials have leaked to the media that it was a very, very, quote, difficult call earlier this week. One US official said Netanyahu's hair was on fire after the conversation. I think what this effectively means is we're no longer talking about a U.S.-Israel war on Iran per se. The Israelis are not able to act militarily, as they did with that whole series of targeted assassinations early in the war, if the Americans are holding back from further military action. However, I have to add that that does not stop Israel's freedom of action in Lebanon right now, where you're looking at Israel, even as it doesn't get regime change in Iran, still going to pursue probably a long-term occupation of the south of Lebanon.
0: When it comes to Iran, though, and this preoccupation that Donald Trump has, this idea that he's now giving Iran time to think about the peace deal, that suggests that, what does that actually suggest about Trump's intentions?
1: It suggests that we need to go beyond Donald Trump's statements, as always, and look at the reality of what is happening here. That is, for weeks, the United States really had only two options, because air power alone can't bring about regime surrender. You either had to put in ground troops, which the administration considered but backed away from, or you have to go to the negotiating table. That's compounded by the fact of the Gulf states, especially Saudi Arabia, which is behind the Pakistani mediators, is calling for an end to this war, and by the domestic pressure on Trump. And the reality here is Trump's trying to pretend he's really in control of these negotiations. The basis for these talks is a 14-point Iranian proposal. And that Iranian proposal starts off with, well, if you want to open up the Strait of Hormuz, that arrangement will have to be in connection with a long-term ceasefire. And then we'll talk about our nuclear program.
0: Do we have any more details about what is in fact in this deal that has made both sides sit down and you know, take a serious look?
1: Yeah, the Iranians proposed a two-stage approach that I've just described, which is, you're right, Strait of Hormuz linked to a long-term ceasefire and the lifting of American sanctions on Iran. The Americans would rather have the nuclear program as part of the first stage before the ceasefire is agreed. So there's haggling over that. In terms of what would happen with the nuclear program, contrary to Trump's statement that the Iranian civilian nuclear program will end permanently, the debate is really over the extent of a moratorium. In the first talks in Pakistan earlier this month, the Americans said 20 years. The Iranians said they'll suspend for 5. But beyond that, you also have the issues that have not made it to the table that really show that Iran has pushed back. There's no mention in the proposal of Iran's ballistic missile program, which the Americans had tried to limit. And there's no mention of Iran's ties with other groups in the Middle East, such as Lebanon's Hezbollah. The reality here is, Emma, that the Americans, if talks proceed on this proposal, are having to retreat on what they had put to the Iranians on February 26th, 2 days before the war. And that's because of the effect of this closure of the Strait of Hormuz. It has given the Iranians leverage.
0: And this closure of the Strait of Hormuz is effectively what is pushing the pressure, as you mentioned, gives Iran the leverage. And it also places the United States economically in a very parlous state, because if the Strait of Hormuz still poses such huge problems for the transport of essential goods across the world, the political ramifications for the United States are what?
1: It puts the global economy at stake, but what Americans care about first and foremost is gasoline prices, and those have gone up 50% since the start of the war. There's been risk to air travel. There's been increased knock-on effects on, for example, food prices, the prices of other goods, because of this basically tightening energy market, and that's not going to go away. The Trump got into office in 2024 on two issues. One was energy and immigration. He messed up immigration with the failed invasion of Minnesota in January. Now he's heading towards November's midterms, showing absolutely no progress on the economy. That pressure, I think, it means that the Americans will have to come back to the table. But how do they save face? How do they save face with what effect has been a failed attempt to get regime surrender?
0: And that was me talking to Scott Lucas a little bit earlier on today on Monocle Radio on The Globalist. Scott is adjunct professor at the Clinton Institute at the University College Dublin. That was part of today's programme. If you enjoyed it, well, just stay tuned. Every single Monday to Friday from 7 a.m. London time, we'll bring you The Globalist. 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It's time now for The Urbanist.

0: many of them are mothers or their caregivers, and they've experienced the city at a very small scale, at a child scale, to see where the limits are, how it makes barriers, not just for them as caregivers moving around with strollers or bikes or what have you, but even just children enjoying that independence that some of us might have enjoyed when we were children. That informs their policy.
1: How are women leaders making cities safer for children and better for everyone? This is The Urbanist, Monocle's programme all about the cities we live in. I'm your host, Andrew Tuck. Today we check back in with our friends at Start With Children, the organisation arguing that making a better urban environment for children ends up benefiting all citizens. We also head to the World Urban Forum to hear from some of the most interesting speakers and attendees present at the world's premier conference on sustainable urbanisation and cities. That's all ahead, right here on The Urbanist, with me, Andrew Tuck. For the last 2 years, The Urbanist has made it a point not to miss the Start With Children Summit, which takes place in Bratislava and has done so since 2024. The event centres around the idea that when you design and build a city that is better for young people, the result is a place that benefits people of all ages. This year, Start With Children comes in the form of a series of conversations across multiple dates, covering topics such as housing for intergenerational communities, the role of women in changing cities, sustainability, inclusive master planning, and green mobility. Friends of The Urbanist, Melissa and Chris Bruntlett, were the second guests to speak as part of this series. And Monocle's Alexei Korolev was in attendance as they explored how women leaders are reshaping cities to be safer and more welcoming for children, and therefore all of us. Alexei caught up with them after their presentation.
2: So your previous

0: health benefits that we were experiencing as a family. And we kind of felt that we had written all that we could. I mean, there's lots of great stories in the Netherlands, but we were sort of done telling the Dutch story. And in that time, we were seeing, you know, some great examples of how other cities are also doing very similar things with a common denominator that women were leading the way. And so that became a very interesting hypothesis to dig into, is why is it that cities like Montreal, Paris, Bogota, Tirana, Manila were forging ahead? And what was it about the women that were helping to chart that path that was making it possible?
1: We always said that we were kind of done writing after two books. We'd put our hearts and souls into those two publications, and with our day jobs taking over our travel schedules, we didn't have a lot of bandwidth to do this all over again. But, you know, we were approached by Reba Publishing, the Royal Institute of British Architects in London, about the idea of doing a more visual book that would contain 150 or so photographs of our photographs, kind of as an extension of what we were already doing on social media. And the idea became too enticing to be able to travel to these 11 cities around the world, to speak with some incredible female leaders, and to photograph the transformations that they were leading, the result of which is the pages of Women Changing Cities.
2: 11 case studies. Do you have any favorites?
0: Everyone asks us this.
2: Well, obviously, I mean, that's the obvious question.
0: I mean, the thing is that they're all so different, and that was the point, is to try to pick cities that were all doing it a little bit differently. You know, having studied the Netherlands and now living there, everyone's like, oh, but that's the Netherlands, we can't do that here. And of course, you know, we know Paris is forging ahead, but you could see many other cities coming up with similar arguments. And so for us, it was to try to have different examples of how different places were making it happen. I think there's a lot that really stand out that I find super interesting, but Montreal for me is, you know, I think it's my favorite in that I spent a lot of my life there growing up when I was young. My parents are from there originally. And so to see what has been achieved there in a place that I know when my parents lived there in the 70s, they cycled, but that sort of started to wane. To see that come back, to see the public spaces being so vibrant and become places that my grandparents who are still alive can enjoy, even though they can no longer drive, is, yeah, for me, that's, it always holds a special place in my heart.
2: So we're in Bratislava, and your talk tonight is part of the lecture series Start With Children this year. So the spotlight is on children, as well as on Bratislava. Women leaders in cities, how are they better than men? In creating a safe space for children, in creating cities for children?
0: Yeah, I think at the end of the day, it comes down to something we talked about in curbing traffic, and this idea that we plan, design, and make policies in our cities based on our lived experience. And although in some parts of the world, we're starting to see more gender parity in terms of the caring role in families, it still sits predominantly with women. And so for those women that are coming up the ranks in leadership, taking on mayoral roles, many of them are mothers or they're caregivers, and they've experienced the city at a very small scale, at a child scale, to see where the limits are, how it makes barriers, not just for them as caregivers moving around with strollers or bikes or what have you, but even just children enjoying that independence that maybe some of us might have enjoyed when we were children. That informs their policy, and that's why you see places like Tirana in Albania really looking at this child-focused, child-friendly approach, because we need to be giving our cities just as much to our children as we do to everyone else. And I think women just have an inherent ability to be able to bring that experience in.
1: Can I make the point, though, that we're not here to tell you that women do it better? We're here to tell you that more diverse decision-making tables do it better. And it's right now, men are disproportionately reflected in positions of leadership and decision-making, and that reflects in the implicit and explicit biases that they bring into the urban planning process. And so part of our point was a shift closer to parity isn't just fair, it also results in a better process and a better product when it comes to our cities. We're not here to tell you, elect women and your city will be a better place. That's not the case, but there was something that we wanted to investigate that was inherent about the lived experience of a woman that she brings to her job in that position that was resulting in a breakthrough of the status quo. And by the conclusion of the book, I think we draw some leadership qualities out of that, of what we learn, but it's not to say that men can't adapt or already reflect those leadership qualities as well.
2: I mean, those 11 case studies, it's something that has happened already, right? We look at it and we learn from it. How can other cities, including Bratislava, which is trying very hard to make itself more suitable for children, your vision, you know, your book,

0: how can it be put to practice?
1: Well, I think looking at what has been achieved in the various contexts around the world, and essentially using Women Changing Cities as a bit of a menu of like, okay, well, we're not going to plant all of the trees that they did in Paris, but hey, we can create school streets. And so we can do that in some areas. We can maybe take some flavors from Paris and from Barcelona and from Tirana and from Montreal and start to mix them in to create nice school streets. And at the same time, we can maybe build out our cycling like they are doing in Manila. Maybe we'll do it as a, you know, an activist role to begin with that can be expanded from there and sort of use it in that perspective, not as a copy paste, but just as a book of ideas of what has been achieved at various levels of permanence versus flexible, and then figuring out which recipe makes the most sense for your city and giving it a try, I think. And that's the biggest thing from all of the case studies is it's giving it a try.
0: But in order for that to work, you know, you need to have a sort of a receptive city hall, like here in Bratislava, that would look at the book and say, okay, hey, let's try some of this. How do you get through to the stubborn ones?
2: You have to show them the possibilities, I think. And it's, you know, there's this growing, thriving online community of people that are sharing their best practices. There are conferences like Start With Children, like the Velo City Conference, that are sharing the success stories and the best practices. At the end of the day, as you say, the decision makers at City Hall need to decide that this is a direction that they want to take. And that starts with just seeing the possibilities, because they're probably not necessarily curious, or they're busy doing their day-to-day work, that they're not thinking at that horizon or that timeline or that scale.
1: I think a lot of the work that we do is also helping, you know, advocates understand, you know, how to help those decision makers make the difficult choices. And sometimes it's a matter of thinking, okay, well, how are we communicating with them? What are we saying, like, this isn't good enough, do better, do better, do better? Or are we saying, hey, what you did here worked really well, maybe we can try it here, or maybe there's another way that we can go about it and try to work along with them. But then also championing the people that are facing the backlash, because we know in cities around the world, as soon as somebody pushes back, those politicians that are a bit more fearful of, you know, pushing against what they believe is the status quo are going to back off. And we need to tell those people, no, keep going. We're here. We support you. You know, we're that silent majority, as you like to call it, Chris, is always there. And we need to let them know that they're there supporting these kinds of decisions.
2: So it was very important for us in the book to spotlight not just examples of top-down leadership, but also grassroots initiatives like advocates who started a pop-up bike lane in Manila or a mobile app in Delhi that really sparked a conversation and showed what the possibilities are. Because I think the great cities happen at the sweet spot in the middle, where there's top-down leadership and also bottom-up advocacy that's effective, that's consistent, that is relentless to make change happen. And that's the story we tell of the Netherlands in the 1970s, but it's also now happening in cities around the world in the 2020s. And we just, we're lucky enough to share their stories and try to amplify them to as many people as possible.
0: So we've just had a bike tour around Bratislava. What are your impressions?
2: I mean, it's very much a work in progress. Yeah. I think you don't build a cycling livable city overnight. It takes time. It takes decades. It takes generations. There are pieces of infrastructure they've built that are very, very high quality, and they've gotten the details right at the intersections, with the traffic lights, with the even garbage bins that are tilted towards the cyclists.
0: But then you turn a corner and there's nothing.
2: Yeah, exactly. And that's the thing, is these are links in a network, and until that network is complete, you're not going to reach your true potential. The adage being that the best way to eat an elephant is one bite at a time. And they are slowly chewing away at that elephant. It's going to take a lot of time and effort. But with the leadership, with the dedicated civil servants, with the advocacy community, I have every confidence that they will get there eventually.
1: I think the other really important thing, too, and what we've seen, of course, a lot of times we do these tours and we're shown all the wonderful stuff in the city center, within like where it feasibly is often more easier for cities, because that's where there's usually more money and more people that are in favor of these kinds of transformations. Mm. But to be able to ride out and see the link out to, you know, further afield. As we did, to where, you know, there is, you know, more of what you would not consider a very, in most other cities, they might not think about putting cycling there, but to connect that cycling to the trams into the city for those people where, you know, driving would have had to have been the default, and probably an economic default that some families don't want, to see that they're already putting that in place is, is huge, and it's when cities ask, well, where do we do, how we always have this problem with gentrification. Well, you have to build the cycle lanes, not just in one spot, but in many spaces, and then start to create those links. And I see those links here, and it was nice to cycle on them.
3: Lexi also had the chance to speak with another friend of the show, Petra Marko, who is the head of the Metropolitan Institute of Bratislava, as well as the driving force behind Start With Children. Let's listen in to some of their conversation.
0: This year, Start With Children, you've decided to change the format a little bit. What's the thinking behind it?
4: We wanted to take a little bit less intensity this year because we have the mayoral election year. We're focusing on getting the work done on the ground very much. And because we opened our architecture center, Tuba, in October last year, we wanted to test a lecture series, which is also live streamed, so our international audience can tune in. And we're having the second one of those right now, tonight, here in Tuba.
0: So what's the topic, what's the theme this year? I mean, obviously children.
4: It's a series of themes. So last year we had an umbrella topic which was all about housing and child-friendly housing, but for the lecture series we are taking it one theme at a time. We have started with community housing with Kenny Ash from the UK, and we will have Christian Villadsen from Copenhagen, who's been at GEL for 20 years and later at BRIC, and he will talk about how sustainability can become part of everyday behavior and how can you embed that in master planning and creating mixed-use city quarters. Following that, we'll have Eva Kyle. She's the gender mainstreaming urban planner from Vienna. She has spearheaded gender mainstreaming in the city of Vienna, which looks at women's daily patterns and social needs and how we can plan the city according to those patterns, and that creates a better city for everyone. And after Eva Kyle, we will have Matt and Fiona. They are a London-based co-design and youth engagement practice, and they're working with children and teenagers. And I think starting with children and then actually thinking about older children, and once they stop going to the playgrounds or the doorstep play and the community courtyard, to where do teenagers feel comfortable in the city, how do we create spaces for them, how do we engage them in conversations about their neighborhood. And tonight Chris Brantlett and Melissa Brantlett, who are mobility experts and authors of the book Women Changing Cities, all about women mayors and women transport leaders across the world. There are not that many of them, but actually the impact that they're making is great in cities like Barcelona, but also further afield in Manila or in Sydney or in Bogota. So that's really interesting, I think, and timely topic. I just came back from Barcelona on Sunday, where I was speaking last week at a transport leaders conference, and I went to see the superblocks, and I know them inside out from books, and I've read all about the theory and how amazing the transformation was, but seeing them in real life and actually experiencing that scale of change, where it's not just about a few of those crossings in the Cerda plan in A example district that have been pedestrianized, but actually between those squares you've got, you know, hundreds of meters of roads which have been part pedestrianized or shared surface and added greenery. And I've seen so many, particularly elderly people, who were using these as parks, and you can see that the local businesses are thriving. So this was actually quite astonishing, given how short a space of time politically Ada Colau, the former mayor, and the deputy mayor Janet Sands, that they were able to really make that big transformation and put a lot of capital investment, because it's not just tactical urbanism, it's not just colorful spots and few planters, but many of the super blocks have been transformed permanently, so you have really great, you know, nice detailing, smooth paving and barrier-free added furniture and so on.
0: So last time I was here, last time I spoke to you was for the opening of Tuba. What else has changed? How has Bratislava changed since then, since October, since we last spoke?
4: We are halfway through a big revitalization of a series of public squares, linking also to the square in front of the old market hall, the venue of the Start With Children conference.
0: Yeah.
4: So it's actually a good year to do it if we want to do the conference next year there again and have the nice square there. There's a series of public space projects which are being completed. We've built more cycle paths. We have announced new cohorts of the application program for City for Children. We're already working with 32 primary schools by now, and now we've got another open call, and we have already over 20 schools interested, so we want to scale up safe streets around schools and school streets and play streets. So this is an ongoing topic, and it's being scaled up. We've made quite big strides in our preparatory work for the new metropolitan plan for the city, which is based on 6 principles, which it's going to take too long to describe.
0: All right, women changing cities, obviously a big topic. Do you count yourself among those?
4: Well, I should like to think so in the future. If I look back, it would be great to be able to say that I've rolled the sleeves up and helped my city. Bratislava is the city where I grew up and where I was born. And after almost 20 years living abroad, I've come back and I had a really great sense of a responsibility to bring back some of the experience and what I've learned to my home city. And leading the Metropolitan Institute has been a really big learning curve, and we are at the table of making that transformation happening in the city, in urban planning, in participation, in streetscape, revitalization of public spaces. So I was very inspired by the book because it talks about women who've gone through that experience, and particularly the political leadership experience, which is, I think, very challenging for women. We know that they get much more scrutinized, that they get really a hard time for some reasons, many reasons. I think the society is just not prepared, but at the same time, they can be a force for change. I think what's inspiring for me from the book is that women generally go for these roles because they want to make the change, and they don't care whether they're going to be re-elected. And you can really get that sense from the interviews with these 19 women that Melissa and Chris talked to across the world. Perhaps because women waited for so long to get a seat at the table. Once they have it, it's really about making the change while you can. Mm. Because we know that political cycles change. The story about Anne Hidalgo in Paris is perhaps the most known, but she has faced fierce criticism, and she has withstood it. She's created a city cabinet with 60% women. She even got a fine for that from the government, and she probably paid it, because if it was the other way around, apparently in French law, there wouldn't have been any fine. Wow. So it's really quite astonishing to see how challenging and difficult these roles can be for women. But actually, when they surround themselves with the right people, and when you get at governance level more women and more balanced and more diverse teams, you actually get more balanced and diverse and better solutions, because those people bring in different experiences, and it's not just a singular way of looking at things, which I think creates the opportunity to make changes even in difficult circumstances.
3: My thanks there to Petra Marco, and before that, Melissa and Chris Bruntlett, as well as Alexei Korolyov, for sending us these conversations. You can find out more and register for the conversations still to come in this mini-series at startwithchildren.com. The World Urban Forum was established in 2001 by the United Nations, and every 2 years since 2002, the conference has popped up in cities everywhere from Kenya to Canada to Colombia, discussing urbanisation and its impact on communities, economies and policies. This year's conference was held in Baku, the capital of Azerbaijan, and Monocle's senior foreign correspondent, Carlos Rebello, was there to take in some of the most interesting conversations from the event, as well as host a few herself. She sent us this report from WF13.
5: There's one figure that has been on everyone's mind here at the World Urban Forum in Baku. 2.8 billion. That's the number of people estimated to live in inadequate housing, roughly one in every three humans on Earth. It's clear that housing has become one of the defining economic, social, and urban challenges of our time, which perhaps explains why this was a record-breaking edition of the gathering. Over 41,000 people went through the gates at the Baku Olympic Stadium, representing a whopping 176 nations. I asked Anna Claudia Rosbach, the executive director of UN Habitat, the organizers of the summit, for her thoughts on this year's edition.
6: The level of participation, the political side and also technical, is very high. We had, for the first time, heads of states, 11 at WWF, 90 ministers, in all these roundtables that we are putting together and discussions. We have researchers, academics, we have community leaders, we have local and regional governments, representatives and authorities that are helping to lift the debate. There's a lot of momentum. I believe we are speaking the same language. We all now realize we want the same thing. So everybody wants to have cities that thrive. Everybody wants to have people housed in a safe manner. I think this is a result of large trajectory of WOOFs and other mechanisms where this global urban community came together. I think being able to build an understanding of things that haven't worked before. We spoke, for example, with the IFIs, with the development banks, and we realized, yes, indeed, there's less investment towards housing. Yes, we don't have as many bankable projects as we wish, but we also don't have the funding. The way the funding is designed is also not directed to that. All the speakers, the participants, they are bringing to the table their practice, their illustrations. And this helps us to see the possibility of change. Because if we only talk aspirational and we don't see things moving, then it's frustrating. And I think this WOOF is giving hope because we see there's an alignment in terms of language. We are together. We have the same objective, same aspirations. Things are moving.
5: Now, one of the nations that was seeking to connect with international partners was Pakistan. Dr. Muzadik Malik is the country's Minister for Climate Change and Environmental Coordination. And he told me how Pakistani cities are bearing the brunt of the climate crisis.
7: We're trying to do our best. Our forest cover is not very large. We're trying to grow our forest cover. We're also trying to plant these trees. We're also trying to indigenize trees because initially, many moons ago, we started to plant imported trees and then they were not well suited to our environment and to our culture. Now we are focused on making sure that whatever we're doing in a sustainable manner, we're doing in a manner which is more indigenous to that soil, to that land, to those rivers, to that music, to that culture. So it's all coming together slowly. One of our provinces, Punjab, has come up with a very large program in which they have, I think, already built about 100,000 affordable houses for lower-income people. The government in Sindh, after the flood devastation, gave out on a very large scale home keys. They're building them up with the assistance of the bank, and they're giving those keys away to very poor people. So we're doing all of these things, but we have resource limitations. So no matter how much we do, we feel there's a long way to go.
5: Baku is a city that has undergone a remarkable urban transformation. And one of the places where that's most visible is by the boulevard. For Elnur Mamadov, who heads the sports department at Azerbaijan's Ministry of Sports, that urban renewal comes hand in hand with trying to get more people to embrace the city's waterways.
8: It's about the educate the people how to swim. And another point is about the infrastructure. And during the last 30 years in Azerbaijan was built many Olympic complex, and most of them they have the swimming pools. And it's another of the points is to make for the population reachable, you know. And another point, of course, about to use the open sources, the sea, about the rivers. And in this case, we're organizing the many events, and the many events to attract, to bring the people back to the river, to the sea. And I'm sure that with such kind of process, after the some years, you'll come back to Baku and we'll have a chance also to swim in the boulevard as well.
5: But if there's one person who can explain why swimmability matters in a summit related to housing, is Matthew Sykes, the co-founder and program director of Swimmable Cities.
9: Swimmability is a key part of the livability of neighbourhoods. Places for people to be able to cool off, and being able to swim is one of the great ways to do that. But as we think about a warming climate and the heat waves that more and more cities are experiencing, cities need to have swimmable waterways. They need to be safe, healthy and accessible. And unfortunately for many places, that is a barrier. So we're changing this narrative, and we're talking about being able to walk, we're talking being able to cycle. Those aspects about water access for swimming is such a a key part of this. So I guess what we're doing is putting this urban swimming infrastructure onto the agenda so that decision makers can now start to put that into the program. When we start to think about the upstream investments that are going into sewage and stormwater infrastructure, into waterfront developments, renewal projects, green, you know, infrastructure like floating wetlands, now we need to see urban swimming sites as part of that agenda, as part of the normal everyday urban planning agenda for cities around the world.
5: Alongside WOOF, there are several marquee events, and one of them is the UIA Award. Organized by the International Union of Architects in partnership with UN Habitat, this is a prize that promotes design excellence and the role architecture has in addressing some of the world's most pressing challenges. After the award ceremony, I had a chance to catch up with Sandhya Naidu Jarnardahan, who's the Managing Director of Community Design Agency in India. Her practice won on the Adequate, Safe and Affordable Housing category with a project that worked together with the residents to turn a former slum into a thriving neighborhood.
10: The way we went through with the reimagination process is we started at the community level. From the very beginning, we were very intentional about ensuring that social spaces were something that would be integrated in the new redevelopment, whether it is through wide corridors in front of the homes or through these courtyards which have been landscaped and designed very beautifully so people can come together, and also like small pockets of spaces in each of the floors where even now when you go visit, you see women just sitting there, you know, relaxing and having conversations after they're done with their household chores. And then in the evening, kids are playing in the corridors because they're wide enough and they're maintained really well. And then to kind of, you know, bring in that human scale, we made sure that even if it's a multi-story building and the families are moving into a multi-story building from having lived on the ground floor, how do you ensure that the inclusion of planting and the inclusion of bamboo screens and all of that gives that very soft texture? It kind of relates back to how their homes were before, with like fabric that is used as screening and, you know, different materiality that comes into play.
5: Another figure that stuck with me this week was this one. The world would need to deliver approximately 96,000 housing units every single day in order to fix this crisis. It's an extremely daunting number, but after a week of being surrounded by people from all over the world working hard to make cities better, I return home inspired and hopeful that this is just the beginning. For Monocle in Baku, I'm Carlotta Ribello.
3: That's all for this week's episode of The Urbanist. 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This episode of The Urbanist was produced and edited by David Stevens. I'm Andrew Tuck. Goodbye, and thank you for listening, City Lovers.
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0: Bertrand, à quoi vous pensez le soir en vous couchant?
1: Souvent, on me demande mes trucs, mon secret. 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
0: Ah bon?
1: Eh oui, forcément. 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

0: toi.
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2: The Monocle Daily wraps up the day in Europe every weekday at 1800 London time. 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
1: Hello there, it's Emma Nelson here, playing you some music. 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

0: You are listening to Monocle Radio in association with Chanel Watches. The strength of the Calibre 12.1 manufacture movement lies in its uncompromising robustness. Yet it is the infinite smoothness with which it delivers the seconds that guarantees the J12's flawless chronometric precision. Visible behind is a perfectly circular oscillating weight and 191 meticulously assembled components reflecting the prowess of the Calibre 12.1, the embodiment of Chanel's watchmaking excellence with understated strength. Chanel Watches, official timekeeper of Monocle Radio.
1: It's 2000 in Kyoto, 1300 in Budapest, midday here in London and 7 a.m. in New York City. That's the time on Monocle Radio, brought to you by Chanel Watches. The briefing starts now.

0: Hello there and a very warm welcome to The Briefing, coming to you live from Studio One here at Midori House in London. I'm Emma Nelson, and coming up on today's programme, can Hungary's new Prime Minister deliver on his promise to reform? First stop is clipping his own wings. Also ahead in the next half hour, a cultural roundup. Sophie Monaghan-Coombs is joining me in the studio. Hello Sophie, what have you spotted?
1: Well, Emma, there were two momentous events yesterday, the Ivor Novello Awards here in London and in New York at the Ed Sullivan Theatre. It was the very last Late Show with Stephen Colbert.
0: Thank you very much indeed. More from Sophie in a little while. And then after that...
2: The city of Kyoto is such an iconic place, which means that it requires a particularly thoughtful approach to open a hotel.
0: We hear from the team behind the renovation of the Imperial Hotel Kyoto. That's all coming up right here on The Briefing with me, Emma Nelson. Hungary's Prime Minister Péter Magyar has set out plans to reform his country's constitution, and he's beginning with setting a time limit on his own office. It follows his election last month, ending 16 years of his predecessor Viktor Orbán in power. Well, I'm joined now by Sarah Bentzer, his Monocle's resident Hungarian. She can bring us up to date. Good afternoon, Sarah.
3: Hi, Emma.
0: This is about Viktor Orbán, isn't it? Setting the time limit on power to eight years.
3: Oh, yes. I mean, I think... you know, a lot of people have been in favour of him never coming back into office. And I think a big win from this election was that Hungary is actually able to change its president. And I think it's important to show that just because he came into power, as in Magyar came into power, he's kind of showing with it that he's not going to try and impose the same rule that Viktor Orbán has done for the last 16 years. And obviously it is applicable to Orbán. It's applicable to anyone who's been minister for eight consecutive years in a row or in different periods for a maximum of 8 years over the last 26 years. So it is mainly.
0: And it is a big moment for a prime minister to come along and say, we need to set out constitutional reform, given the profound changes that Viktor Orbán imposed on Hungary and its internal and indeed external identity, mm-hmm. not least the equal rights in terms of women and men, the democratic deficit that Hungary ended up with, journalistic oppression. There are huge changes, and Péter Magyar has an enormous job here, doesn't he?
3: Yeah, I think a lot of the expectation of the EU for the next couple of years for Magyar is to undo these constitutional changes that Orbán has implemented over the last couple of years. One of them is there's been a state of emergency in Hungary since 2020, which essentially allows the government to rule by decree, which has been quite frowned upon by the EU and by Hungary's residents, which as of now is not effective anymore. He's also asked, this has been an ongoing debate since before he came into power, for a lot of the head of ministers to step down who've been implicated in Orbán's government, which is just some of the changes, I think, that they've started implementing immediately as of.
0: And how interested are Hungarians in this? And I mean that from the point of view that when we had the election last month, Péter Magyar and his party did phenomenally well, a landslide victory. And from the outside, many said, well, this is the world trying to get rid of Viktor Orbán and his politically oppressive ways. Mm-hmm. But when you were actually listening to Hungarians, they were saying, it's the economy, stupid. Our cost of living has gone up, our quality of life has declined. So what is it that really matters to Hungarians here? Are they genuinely interested in constitutional reform?
3: I think some part of it was driven, I think that the mood that we've seen on election night was driven by the fact that finally they have gotten rid of this kind of bogeyman that's ruled over Hungary for the last 16 years. But on the other hand, a lot of people didn't leave particularly just because of the political situation. They left because the average wages across the European Union are a lot higher than in Hungary, especially as someone starting out their career. It's very difficult to be considered as a competitive employer, as in Hungary, as a competitive employer to Hungarian people. And nobody wants to kind of go back to what has presided the mood over the last 16 years. So it is definitely an overall desire for change, which we had the chance for in 1990, but it never actually came into effect because of Orban.
0: One of the wider issues, and is one of the key sort of pillars of Magyar's campaign, was to rid corruption. It is something which, you know, has dogged Hungary for a very, very long time. And he's talked about, you know, bringing home Hungary's frozen EU billions as well. So there's also the added impetus to try to get the European Union back on side as well.
3: Yeah.
0: I mean, how big a challenge is that? I've given you two challenges here, corruption and the EU, but these are two major challenges that Magyar and his government face, aren't they?
3: Yeah, I think, you know, Orban has severe ties with a lot of EU leaders in the last 16 years, apart from those select few who were kind of pushing the same ideas as him. And I think Magyar's first task is to rebuild these relationships, which the European Union expects of him. They've got a billion other tasks to get back those funds to Hungary, which is obviously in the interest of Hungarian people. They've promised to be a lot more transparent than the previous government was, which I think is a key driver for Hungarians having big hopes in this. They've published a load of documents that have been held private by the previous government about a scandal in 2024, which essentially skyrocketed Peter Magyar to power. So kind of this also shows their efforts to abide by the rules of the EU, which haven't been followed for the last 16 years.
0: He hasn't really got long, has he, Peter Magyar, to make an impression. He's got to get this done very, very quickly in order to establish a stable path.
3: Yeah, I think he's accounting for the fact that his popularity is not going to last forever, and people have very high expectations of him, and I think that's going to be the challenge for the next term, or for his next two terms, for people to be slightly more patient, to not fall into the trap of wanting change too quickly, and then not getting what the people want, because he's going to let people down, and I think we account for that. But you know, as long as it's better than what has been before, we're going to be happy.
0: Glad to hear it. Monocle Sarah Benza, thank you so much for joining me in the studio. The time here in London is 8 minutes past midday at 13:08 if you're listening in Zurich. It's down now for a quick look at the day's news headlines. Here's Chris Jermak.
4: Thanks very much, Emma. Iran's Foreign Minister Abbas Araghchi has met with Pakistan's Interior Minister Syed Mohsin Naqvi to discuss negotiations to end the war between Iran and the United States and Israel. The meeting comes amid reports that Iran's supreme leader has demanded that enriched uranium stay in Iran. Russian officials say that four people have been killed and 35 children wounded in a Ukrainian drone attack on a student dormitory in the Luhansk region of eastern Ukraine, which is controlled by Russia. Ukraine has yet to comment on the report. Kevin Warsh will be sworn in today as chair of the U.S. Federal Reserve, taking over from Jerome Powell. Warsh was nominated by U.S. President Donald Trump, who has called for lower interest rates from the independent central bank. And Germany's parliament, the Bundestag, has voted to cut aviation fuel taxes from the 1st of July to ease the pressure on travelers stemming from the war in Iran. Germany's Aviation Association welcomed the measure as an important signal for the industry. The Greens and Left Party opposed the reduction. Those are the day's headlines. Back to you, Emma.
0: Well, Chris, stay with us to tell us a little bit more about... Thank you for the news, by the way.
5: You're welcome.
0: Chris, welcome to the studio. Stay with us to tell us a bit more about what's happening with the German parliament cutting aviation fuel taxes. And what you have just said is the idea to ease the pressure on travellers because of what's happening in the war in Iran. That's one reason, isn't it? And it's fairly clear-cut one. But there's also another issue that not many people might know about, which is the cost of airports.
4: Well, it is. So it is and it isn't, in the sense that what they are cutting is fuel taxes. And as I said, there are those who say this is an important symbol. But yes, it's not very much. And this is a relatively new tax, by the way, only introduced in 2011. The cuts from this tax will range from about 250 euros for short-haul flights to around 11 euros. So you're not talking about much. And yeah, to your point, aside from all the Iran stuff, what's interesting is in Germany, actually, a lot of airlines are complaining about airport taxes, not the aviation fuel taxes that we're talking about here. So you actually saw a few weeks ago Ryanair saying that it was quitting its Berlin airport hub because it feels like the German aviation is broken, as they said at the time, and particularly unhappy with the high airport taxes.
0: Right. Okay. So explain to us a little bit more about the bigger issue of fuel supply in time for summer as well. This is something which is affecting Germany and the rest of Europe.

0: is because, yes, there's been a lot of fear out there and prices have gone up. So you're actually seeing a lot of cancellations. And if anything, now airlines in Europe are a little more worried about people cancelling and then not filling up the planes than they are about actually running out of fuel. And that also then fits in, if you will, into what is happening in Germany. They're trying to cut the prices in order to entice people to go back into flying over the summer.
1: And as you've said in the news headlines, this is a politically sensitive thing because people, you know, the Germans are very good at, what's the phrase I once heard, sparen ist sexy, saving is sexy. But there is the broader political landscape in Germany, which often has a very strong voice coming from the Greens, is going to cause a problem for this, isn't it?
0: Well, it is. Also, of course, the German government in general is not popular currently, the Christian Democrats and the Social Democrats. So from their perspective, they had to be seen to be doing something. So at least they're doing something to aid prices. They were supported by the far right AfD, by the way, in this vote, and they were not supported, as I said, by the Greens and the Left Party. The Greens, of course, saying even if prices are rising for aviation, that is not a reason to cut the airport, the fuel tax, which of course helps for which is for, or at least pays somewhat for, environmental measures, and that's what the Greens are all about. So that's kind of where they're coming from. I would say in this case, the German public probably a little more with the government, even if it's not going to make Friedrich Merz himself extremely popular. They probably favor some slightly better prices right now, even if you have an environmental debate around.
1: So finally, you bring in Friedrich Merz in this one, and you know, clearly the German government needs to be domestically attractive, but one of the problems that Friedrich Merz has found himself in is getting into a row with Donald Trump because of Iran and because of the Iran war. I mean, how's that gone down in Germany? Because the Germans can be principled as well as needing a good bargain.
0: Principled, yes, but I mean, at the end of the day, I think Friedrich Merz is seen as somebody who puts his foot in his mouth. He's maybe a little bit too honest sometimes, and that is appreciated on the one hand if you're resolute, but he kind of has a way of stepping into things and then not necessarily always following through, because at other times he'd also praised Donald Trump and the war in Iran and was kind of in favor of it. So he's gone back and forth on this, and that's what I think particularly does not look good for the German public and the German voter, and is a key reason why he has historic levels of unpopularity. But the government itself is also extremely unpopular because they just can't get anything through, any measures, any legislation through the parliament.
1: Chris Chermak, thank you so much as ever for bringing us the news and that update as well. 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

0: And we have a quick change around here in the Midori House Studio One chairs because Chris Chermak has departed to go back behind the glass and produce the rest of the programme. But we now have our Associate Editor for Culture here at Monocle, Sophie Monaghan-Coombs, who brings us a culture roundup for the briefing today. Good afternoon, Sophie.
1: Good afternoon, Emma.
0: Big world, big news and big developments and changes in the world of arts today.
1: Yes, there's a few different stories here. A couple of things happened yesterday that I wanted to highlight. First of all, I thought we'd start here in London with the Ivor Novello Awards, which are for songwriting and composing. And I thought I'd just kind of highlight some of the big winners this year. Sam Fender, who is still on a roll, the British singer, did really, really well. So did Jacob Alon, who is a Scottish folk singer whose really beautiful debut album, In Limerence, came out last year. And I'd really recommend it to people who are looking for kind of some very gentle folk music with a little bit of a twist. And I think it's really lovely. And then I also wanted to highlight Seamat as well, who is an Irish singer-songwriter. And I really love her album, Euro Country, and the title track Euro Country is I think she's a very interesting songwriter, and that track is particularly interesting because she talks about Bertie Ahern, and she has this real thing about him. And at the time when she was writing and releasing this music, he was kind of being talked about as being a potential in the 2025 Irish presidential election. And she has repeatedly in the media and also in her songs criticised him

0: criticised his role in the Irish financial crash in 2008. And I think in doing so, she's really kind of brought that... kind of brought a lot of awareness that to younger people in Ireland. And then actually he ended up not running for the presidency. So I think there's, you know, a potential connection between there, at least of people kind of going back into his past and a sort of new generation understanding who he was and why she was so has been so critical of him.
1: So this is good news for music, isn't it? Because I think a lot of people in the last few years have been criticising, possibly older people, have been criticising a sort of an absence of creativity, good storytelling. I mean, it seems like, you know, as you say, Ireland seems to be the fountain of very, very good songwriting. You know, in addition, we also have the likes of Fontaines DC and Kneecap, all of whom have very, very strong voices and politics to them, which is good to know in an era when everything just seems to be a little less edgy.
0: Yes, and I think, you know, we hear so much about kind of AI music doing really well and songwriting that kind of is generated by a machine, you know, that kind of takes off and people love. But I think people, you know, really connect with the winners from things like the Ivor Novellas, like Kneecap, like Fontaines DC, you know, how much they put into their writing, and it's so clever, and it can be whimsical and satirical, and you know all the rest of it. Seema is a great example for that. Her song about Jamie Oliver petrol stations is hilarious, and it's completely impossible for a machine to come up with that. But I love that song, and also the international winner last night was Rosalía, who I think is just so experimental, bringing in opera and, you know, singing in so many different languages. I think this is a really positive moment for songwriting and composing, and it's really positive, you know, for the UK and Ireland as well.
1: It's brilliant. If anybody does want to have a look at the Jamie Oliver petrol station song, it's something like, if I remember, I'm at a Jamie Oliver petrol station, I need Delhi, but God, I hate him.
0: Yeah. And then he appeared in the video. He actually, yeah, which is also wonderful.
1: Love everywhere. Right. Let's move to the departure of Stephen Colbert, a global voice of sort of the light, how to deal with serious issues of the lightness of touch. I think arguably Colbert is the master of it, and he's gone.
0: Yes, and you know, obviously this was announced last summer, so there has been a very long lead up. Everyone knew it was coming, but still, after, you know, 11 years on The Late Show and taking over from Letterman, this was a huge moment, and he had his final show last night. And for those not in the US or who didn't watch it, I'd recommend looking at a couple of clips. It's really bittersweet, and as you say, I think he's just such a master of talking about politics and serious issues with this light touch, and being sort of family friendly but also very intelligent in his comedy. And the show last night was just a sort of complete show of stars, lots of really lovely musical elements, and then a final song between Paul McCartney and Colbert, and they sang a version of Hello Goodbye. He's a huge Beatles fan, and so I think it's very bittersweet, and it's a huge moment for late-night television in the US.
1: It's a very sad moment for late-night television. It's a sad moment for accusations of political pressure being exerted on the networks. But it could be a very good moment for the internet, because Colbert can go anywhere now, and there are plenty of outlets that would be more than happy to welcome him with open arms.
0: Yeah, it's true. And I think, you know, it's not known what he's going to do next. He made a joke about being asked about that all the time, and his answer was drugs. So I think, yeah, as you know, obviously this comes as a, you know, because of CBS making this decision because of potential interference from Trump, and that was noted in the show, but it wasn't made a huge part of the final show yesterday. I will just say that Trump did respond to the fact that it was Colbert's last show, saying, amazing that he lasted so long. No talent, no ratings, no life. He was like a dead person.
1: Well done, Donald. So always such a good judge of character. Brilliant. Finally, we have a little bit of Spotify Live Nation. Now, this is this constant battle that the world has with trying to get tickets for gigs which are sold out, and no one's quite got it right, have they?
0: Yeah, it's a very tricky one. You know, with the internet, it means that anyone can buy tickets to anything, anywhere, you know, at any moment. But it does mean that everything is so oversubscribed. People that absolutely adore an artist are just put completely in luck of the draw whether they will get a ticket to go and see them. So Spotify have announced a partnership with Live Nation. They announced this yesterday, and it will start this summer in the US. And basically what they'll be doing is they'll be working with artists to help identify their most dedicated fans, and they'll hold two tickets for them. Obviously this will not be for all of their most dedicated fans. You know, within that as well, there's a lot of logistics, and it won't necessarily work that if you listen the most, you will be the one that gets it. They'll have to work that out. I also think there's probably ways of gamifying that slightly. I went to a new Spotify listening room recently that has arrived in London, and it's a really amazing space. And that will be on there. They'll do kind of album launches and first listens with particular artists, and they'll be going through their listeners and trying to find the people that are really dedicated, who are sharing their music, who are in the top listeners. So it's definitely not a foolproof system that's going to answer lots of these problems, but at least it's, you know, them, Spotify and Live Nation, acknowledging that there is an issue with the oversubscription of lots of concerts.
1: And it's also a really tricky thing when it comes to the broader issue of where you should get your music from. Now, you talked about, you know, them starting album launches, listening rooms, that kind of stuff, which is arguably historically the preserve of small independent groups, organisations, listening bars, you know it, you name it. But to make it a thing from Spotify is great in one way, but it also does that thing where you commodify the commodification of music, which up until now was, we hoped, was pretty free.
0: Totally. And it means that Spotify is that one place. And if you are someone who feels really burned by the fact that you haven't been able to get tickets to your favourite artists, but you have very good reasons for not using Spotify, that means that even, you know, it excludes you even more from being able to go to those things. And you know, Spotify is obviously and rightfully very divisive, and it does mean that there are artists that are moving away and don't want any of their work on there. And then it also means for other artists, it's just becoming a complete hub, not just for listening, but also for live events and also for connecting with their audience. And it does give an immense amount of power to this one business, which is, you know, completely unprecedented in music.
1: Like a musical supermarket. Finally, I mean, talking about fans and the inability for people to get tickets, the essence of the super fan is brilliantly. It's in an exhibition.
0: Yes, I'll just give this a very quick shout out. But the exhibition is called Holy Pop, and it opened this week at Somerset House. And the whole idea about this is to just kind of explore and celebrate super fandom. And it's a really, really fun exhibition. And you kind of walk around, and there's different areas dedicated to different superstars, of course. Elvis is there, Dolly Parton is there, the Spice Girls are there. There's a shrine set up to George Michael.
1: There's a bit of the tree that Mark Bolan hit.
0: That then, you know, has become this, you know, the tree became a shrine in itself, and then part of it fell off, partly because so many people were there and hanging things on it. And that log is there with his face stuck on it and some ribbons, and also some very sweet notes that people have left there talking about how much he means to them. And the other exhibit that I will point out, which I think is really great, is a piece of gum chewed by Nina Simone. In 1999, she was performing at Meltdown Festival at the South Bank Centre, and someone in the audience, a musician and writer himself, Warren Ellis, watched her take a piece of gum out before she started a song and leave it on a towel that she had on the piano. And then at the end of the show, he crawled onto the stage and he grabbed the towel and the piece of gum, and he's kept it. That ended up being her last show in the UK ever, and he's kept this piece of gum, and they've put it in a separate room, so it has an entire room to itself that's completely blacked out, and then it's in a box as though it was, you know, a diamond necklace or an enormous jewel or something.
1: And it's interesting because there's a very lovely review of this about how this is an exhibition to try to reclaim the crazy fan in an era when actually when you are talking about super fandom now, okay, there's the good stuff like the Taylor Swift friendship bands and the, and you know, Beyonce's mega fans, and the, and arguably some people say that the collective of fans actually is almost more important than the music itself. But there's a darker side to fandom nowadays. Whereas if you just have, I mean, there's an absolutely hilarious resin replica of Jim Morrison's gravestone, and it's interesting. But the idea that actually super fans can be nice, innocent, or arguably sort of like these innocents nowadays.
0: Yeah, totally. And I think, you know, what this exhibition is really looking back, and a lot of these musicians and stars are dead or they're quite old. And so, you know, they're really of a different era where they weren't as accessible as superstars are now. And so you didn't have that sort of access and that maybe that ability to sort of tap into the dark side of super fandom. Not that it never happened, but it was a different time. And it's a celebration of that. And then there's really lovely stories about how much the music of these people and these people themselves really mean to these, you know, anyone. They're people living in small towns on the other side of the world to where this musician is from, and they've just completely played an outsized role in their life. And I think it's really lovely.
1: Sophie Monaghan-Coombs, thank you so much for that. You're listening to The Briefing. We head to Japan now, to Kyoto, where Monocle Radio's Fernanda Augusta Pacheco has heard from Reiko Sakata, who's the general manager of the new Imperial Hotel Kyoto. Following its opening earlier this spring, the hotel has opened a spa, pool, fitness facilities beneath the restored Yasaka Kaikan, a nationally registered tangible cultural property in the heart of Gion. Let's hear from Reiko.
2: So first of all, we have a long-standing 135 years of history of the Imperial Hotel brand. So about 15 years ago, Imperial Hotel brand decided to looking for the opportunity to build a new hotel or open a new hotel in Kyoto, where the city of Kyoto is such an iconic place, iconic city within Japan. It's a cultural heart, cultural center of Japan, which means that it requires a particularly thoughtful approach to open a hotel here in Kyoto, and we finally done it.
3: Fantastic. And I want to ask you about the location of the hotel, because I believe it's quite a historical area that's been, some parts of it have been restored. So tell us a bit more about this special location.
2: So within the city of Kyoto, which have 1,000 years history, the Gion is a very special district where all the traditional Japanese culture are gathered in this special area, where the Maiko and Geiko, which is the specific name for geisha, we call them Geiko and Maiko in Kyoto, and they train every day, and they live here, and they work here.
3: Wow, that's fantastic. And I want to go, let's go through some of the facilities in the hotel. One thing that caught my eye was the wonderful spa area. You know, I was a bit jealous, you know, looking at the beautiful pictures. So tell us, it feels very calming as well. And again, the location of it, because is it under a cave, right? Or you can explain it better.
2: So first of all, the Gion area, as you can imagine, that is a very, very popular destination for the tourists, which means that there's so many people are walking on the street, and there's some noises of the people surrounding our building. However, when you go into the building, into the hotel, you have a quiet and calm environment and ambient inside a hotel. So on the basement, the lower level one, we have the spa and the pool, swimming pools, where we have the fitness facilities as well. By the way, she, Reiko-san, really wanted to invite you to come in here.
3: I will.
2: And inside the pool, you have surrounded by the Japanese domestic stone, which offer you the energy of the natural materials. So you really feel that environment, the surrounding, offers energy when you are in this spa area, and I mean as fitness, wellness area, I mean. So she would like to highlight our interior designer. The design studio is named New Material Research Laboratories. So their concept of the design is all is new. So they are intended to utilize the old material, including a very ancient time, I mean, material from the ancient time, including stones and wood, who are buried in the ground for over 1,000 years. So these natural materials give you energy and the power from the earth and from the nature.
3: Fantastic. And finally, I just want to ask, because I feel that Japan is having a very good moment tourism-wise as well. In your hotel so far, where do you think are your customers coming from? Is it a selection globally? Are there very, you know, a strong Japanese market itself, maybe from other cities? So I would like to know a little bit more about that.
2: So our international guests comes from Europe, North America, and South America, of course, from Brazil, and throughout Asia. But what connects them is the sensibility rather than the nationality. So they tend to culturally engaged travelers interested in design, architecture, craftsmanship, on the food, and many are returning visitors to Japan, which allows for a more considered pace of discovery. So after 2 months since our grand opening, we are seeing the international traveler who are taking a relaxing moment in the hotel, even outside the hotel, and taking themselves discovered from what the travelers are seeing inside the hotel and in the neighborhood. So these are the, I mean, common experience that the travelers are always looking for.
1: Fantastic stuff there from Reiko Sakata, who's general manager of the new Imperial Hotel Kyoto. He was talking to Monocle's Fernando Augusto Pacheco. And that's all the time we have for today's programme. The warmest of thanks to all my guests and to the producer, Chris Chermak. Our researcher was Josefina Astrid Nagler Gomez. Our studio manager was Elliot Greenfield. The briefing's back on Monday at the same time. For now, from me, Emma Nelson, goodbye. Thanks for listening. Have a good weekend.

0: Bienvenue to the Monocle Café in Paris. Tucked away on Rue Bachaumont in Paris' beautiful second arrondissement, it's the perfect spot for a noisette, an evening apéro, some retail therapy, or a browse of our print offerings. Our friendly staff are on hand to help and impart a bit of neighborhood wisdom too. You're always welcome at the Monocle Café, so why not join us in Paris today? À bientôt!
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2: Welcome back to Monocle Radio. Chris Chermak with you at Midori House. You did just hear The Briefing with Emma Nelson. Hope you enjoyed the show, though if you missed it, you can always check back on our website or wherever you get your podcasts. We're going to have music for the rest of this hour, starting with Zao de Sagazin.

0: Chaka Khan, a Monocle Radio classic, Like Sugar. Before that, Belgium's Angèle with A Little More, another classic. 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
0: And welcome back to Monocle Radio. Chris Chermak still with you at Midori House. A few more tracks before we reach 1 a.m. here in London. This is the indie dance group from Paris called Minuit.

0: You're listening to Monocle Radio in association with Chanel Watches. The strength of the Caliber 12.1 manufacture movement lies in its uncompromising robustness. Yet it is the infinite smoothness with which it delivers the seconds that guarantees the J12's flawless chronometric precision. Visible behind is a perfectly circular oscillating weight and 191 meticulously assembled components, reflecting the prowess of the Caliber 12.1. The embodiment of Chanel's watchmaking excellence with understated strength. Chanel Watches, official timekeeper of Monocle Radio.
1: It is 2100 in Tokyo, 1400 in Zagreb, 1300 here in London, and 8 a.m. in New York City. That's the time on Monocle Radio, brought to you by Chanel Watches. Coming to you from Studio One at Midori House in London, I'm Chris Chermak with you here on Monocle Radio for the next few hours. In just a moment, we'll speak with Hamdullah Mohib, the acting CEO of Abu Dhabi-based satellite manufacturer Orbit Works. That's on The Entrepreneurs. We've got all that plus the Monocle Daily, our Friday in-house daily coming up at 1800 London time. A closer look at some of the day's top stories. Great music as well still to come here on Monocle Radio. But first, here are the day's main news headlines. Iran's foreign minister Abbas Araghchi has met with Pakistan's interior minister Syed Mohsin Naqvi to discuss negotiations to end the war between Iran and the United States and Israel. The meeting comes amid reports that Iran's supreme leader has demanded that enriched uranium stay in Iran. Russian officials say that four people have been killed and 35 children wounded in a Ukrainian drone attack on a student dormitory in the Luhansk region of eastern Ukraine, which is controlled by Russia. Ukraine has yet to comment on the report. Kevin Warsh will be sworn in today as chair of the U.S. Federal Reserve, taking over from Jerome Powell. Warsh was nominated by U.S. President Donald Trump, who has called for lower interest rates from the independent central bank. And Germany's parliament, the Bundestag, has voted to cut aviation fuel taxes from the 1st of July to ease the pressure on travelers stemming from the war in Iran. Germany's Aviation Association welcomed the measure as an important signal for the industry. The Greens and Left Party opposed the reduction. I'm Chris Chermak, and that's the news here on Monocle Radio.

0: We'll have the entrepreneurs in just a moment. But first, let's take a closer look at one of the other top stories we followed earlier this morning on The Globalist with Emma Nelson. The world's largest and most powerful rocket, SpaceX's Starship, has failed to launch a critical test flight from Starbase in Texas. The delay was reportedly caused by a malfunctioning hydraulic pin on part of the launch tower. It would have been the 12th test for the Starship V3, but its first in months. SpaceX, which also just filed for an IPO, said that it plans another attempt later today. And Emma Nelson was joined in the studio by Tira Schubart, fellow of the Royal Astronomical Society and ambassador for the Science Museum, to explain what went wrong.
1: Yes, it was a bad hydraulic pin day, but it will have another go tonight. And in fact, it'll be about 10:30 in the evening, London time. It'll probably work this time. And it's the new improved Starship, because the last test was in the autumn, about 7 months ago. And they've had a number of issues. And unless they get it going, the timeline won't match NASA's desire to land on the moon in 2028. They are under pressure because they have a competitor. They have Blue Origin competitor.
2: The interesting thing all about this is that we all anticipate things to go well and then they fail. But actually, failure is part of the whole plan, isn't it? The failing better is essentially the whole point of this. But then when you mention something like, you know, the competitive nature of what's happening in the space world, it does actually add that extra sort of little bit of excitement, doesn't it?
1: Yes. They both want, both NASA wants both Blue Origin and Starship to carry lunar modules, which means that'll be the vehicle that lands on the moon, and that is supposed to be tested in Earth orbit next year. But Starship, this is a new improved Starship. It's a bit taller than the previous one, and it has more oomph. It has 33 Raptor engines, but it is...
2: What does that mean?
1: Raptor engine, well, it's a very cool name.
2: Just bought a bigger car, haven't they?
1: It's 33 engines that start up simultaneously. They give it a lot more power and a lot more thrust, and they can carry heavier things, such as astronauts plus cargo to not only the moon, but Mars. The problem is that they're going to have to refuel on the way there.
2: And that's a whole thing, isn't it? That once you start having bigger rockets, you need to get, you know, you can have bigger starships, but you have to basically stop off at the for a refueling pocket halfway through. How do they do that?
1: Well, there are going to be other starships that carry a great big tanks of fuel. And in the same way, we've all seen the way that that air forces around the world can refuel their jets in flight. Well, this is going to be two starships side by side as they go around Earth orbit or beyond, sending fuel to one another. It's going to be very interesting to see whether that works. Elon Musk is very determined that the Starship is going to be the vehicle that allows interplanetary life to happen.
2: Just explain to us, we were talking a moment ago about the blockbuster listings of the great the tech companies, and SpaceX is sort of pushed into that one because of its listing of a valuation of $1 trillion. One wonders when this thing is actually going to either start to make a profit or what the sort of like the long-term future of this company is.
1: Well, yes, SpaceX has made losses. But on the other hand, they've allowed so many new technologies to be launched. And Starship and the others, Starship being one of the vehicles that SpaceX puts up, has reduced the cost of spaceflight substantially, in some cases almost up to 90% to get something up in space.
2: And this, therefore, has become central, Starship has become central to Elon Musk's vision for space travel, and indeed our vision for space travel. I mean, is this reshaping space?
1: It is reshaping space because this is going to be the vehicle that carries human beings to the moon and then Mars, as he hopes.
0: Tira Schubart there, speaking with Emma Nelson earlier on today's edition of The Globalist. You can find that episode on Monocle.com or wherever you get your podcasts. But for now, here on Monocle Radio, we're going to join Tom Edwards for The Entrepreneurs.

0: Hello and welcome to The Entrepreneurs on Monocle Radio, the show all about inspiring people, innovative companies and fresh ideas in global business. On the programme today, we'll hear about the United Arab Emirates' ambition to become one of the 10 largest space industries globally.
1: It's not just soft power that it wants to project that the UAE would like to see. It wants to see itself turn into a knowledge economy in which we contribute to the global development.
0: And later, we'll head to China to explore the growth of coffee culture in Hong Kong.
2: Over the years, there's more and more competition. The entry barrier is relatively lower. I think people's appreciation to coffee is getting a lot better.
0: This is The Entrepreneurs with me, Tom Edwards. You're listening to The Entrepreneurs. Now, many people who feature on this show have had a pretty unusual journey to their present position. But even by those standards, our next guest has one of the more extraordinary CVs that we've come across. Between 2015 and 2018, Dr. Hamdullah Mohib was Afghanistan's ambassador to the United States. He then served as Afghan National Security Advisor until 2021, before the Taliban retook power in the country. Today, Dr. Mohib is a key player in the UAE's growing space industry as CEO of Marlin Space and acting CEO of Orbitworks, which recently signed a major deal with the French space agency CNES. Dr. Mohib caught up with Monocle's Andrew Muller from Abu Dhabi's Make It in the Emirates conference, the UAE's flagship platform for industrial transformation. Andrew began by asking Dr. Mohib how significant the recent deal with France was for the UAE's space program.
1: It's a tremendous moment because we are a new industry. It's a new economy that the UAE wants to build, a commercial space industry. And the French are quite a sophisticated market itself. They have companies like Airbus and Thales that have provided services to the Middle East for a long time, the UAE included. And so for them to rely on a constellation that is built in the UAE and have services is a big endorsement to the technology that we're building here. It means we're building something real. We're not just building technology that can only be used in one region. It means it has global implications in that. It's something that I think proves the point of why we wanted to do this in the first place. We wanted to build technologies that can be exported and not just exported to neighboring countries, but exported to countries like France and hopefully in the future to other European countries in the UK and the US as well.
3: As far as you're able to understand it, what was the appeal of working with the UAE for France, which, as you say, is quite a well-established space power by now?
1: I think it's basically we understood what they needed. We were able to build it before anyone else did. I think there was a need for a multi-sensor constellation that had AI on board compute, and we decided to take the risk. I think that is where the main opportunity came from, and give them the comfort that what we're building is going to be able to fulfill their needs. And it did take a long time. It took over a year for us to build that capability and that trust. But it came along because also the French recognize that they need partnerships in this region. And they have been a big partner with the UAE on other programs. Space and acquiring space assets perhaps is new to them, but they have been working with the UAE in other areas. And so we piggybacked on that capability in that relationship that already existed to enter a new market.
3: Well, let's talk a bit about the companies with which you personally are associated. This is Marlin Space and Orbitworks. For listeners for whom these may be new names, how would you sum up what they are offering or what they're doing that other companies aren't in terms

0: US company called Loft Orbital. And so it's a joint venture that has enabled us to build OrbitWorks. OrbitWorks is a satellite manufacturer, and it builds satellites for customers, bespoke satellites for customers. We also have a testing facility, which is also used by some of our other entities in the UAE to test their spacecraft. Those spacecraft can be rovers, can be other satellites, can be payloads that go on satellites. But we also, at OrbitWorks, own our own constellation, the Altair constellation. It's our own constellation in which we invested to offer services. Now, the Altair constellation is a little different than what you normally have in satellites. Normal satellite business is selling imagery. Mm-hmm. If you are an Earth observation satellite, you take an image and you charge per image. What we're doing different is we are fusing multiple sensors. So it's no longer just a camera, an optical camera. You also have a hyperspectral camera, and then you have a thermal camera along with RF capabilities, which means we can fuse all of those sensors. Plus, onboard compute makes it possible for us to offer services other than just taking an image. So we can offer a subscription, which is how we can. Imagine an app store, but for satellites, in which you build an app, you take all the sensors on board, and you talk to your own app, which means it takes away the need for you to own your own satellite. You have all of the controls. You have all of the sovereignty and the needs that you need and your privacy, because it's your own application that you talk to, but on another satellite for a period of time, which cuts down the cost of owning a constellation of your own. It cuts down on the time it takes to build. And you can also update your application if the needs change. So we're making it easier, and we're introducing a new model of satellite services that makes it quite appealing for companies and for organizations. Our other clients are using these services in a completely different way. One of our clients is the Abu Dhabi Fund for Development. Now, the Abu Dhabi Fund for Development has projects in Africa, in South America. They build roads, they build hospitals. Normally, they track their progress by sending inspectors out to see how many kilometers of road was built. With the services that we are offering, they can not only track how many miles of road was built every day, but they can also see over a longer period of time, let's say a year or two, how that road has impacted that community. Has it improved the economic situation in this, so that they can compare their projects across the globe with other projects and start to invest and double down where they have the most impact. So they can run their own application on our constellation, whereas a defense client would run its own application on its client. Both of them live side by side with complete separation and complete privacy, just like we would today on a cloud computing. We're bringing cloud computing type of model to satellite services.
1: We're always interested in talking about the personal stories of the people involved with the companies that speak to us on The Entrepreneurs. What was the beginning of your interest in this field? Because, again, to bring listeners up to speed, you had quite the picturesque CV up until this point. You were Afghanistan's ambassador to the United States, national security advisor to the government of Afghanistan before the Taliban retook the country in 2021. Was space always an interest for you while you were working in politics and diplomacy?
0: It definitely was. So my first interaction with space services was when I was the director of information technologies at the American University of Afghanistan. This is just after the civil war and just after the Taliban rule. We did not have fiber optic cables to run our internet services. And so we relied on satellites to have our basic communication needs met. Mm-hmm. And then as I shifted to government services, especially in my last role as a national security advisor, our country was at war. We could not go to places. We could not do census. We didn't have services offered in rural areas where there was conflict. Satellite services helped us identify the number of people in those areas. So that's how we counted people. But it was also understanding the terrain. And even for a country as basic as when it comes to technology as Afghanistan, had a lot of reliance on space. And then when I came to the UAE, and as we were building Marlan Space, we were thinking about how could we now enhance those capabilities. So the idea of development projects being tracked, they were ghost schools in Afghanistan, and they were ghost schools because

0: nobody could go and track them. And so with our offer to Abu Dhabi Fund for Development is, how do we solve for those real problems as someone who has been on the other end of governance and on the other end of technology users? We wanted to build in the DNA of Marlan Space and Orbit Works services that solve real problems. And so the past is as much as part of the journey as the current is.
1: In that context, is it your sense that the government of the United Arab Emirates sees possible soft power applications to a UAE space program as well? The idea that UAE-branded spacecraft could be in the heavens solving problems for less fortunate countries on the ground?
0: Of course, that's the goal of every country where they're offering services and help, let's say, building roads and hospital. That is soft power. But in this case, it's a little bit more than that. What we are building is a knowledge economy. The UAE has relied on oil economy for a long time, and they have had ambitions to move away from that, and they've diversified. The UAE has diversified in many other areas. There is production of steel. There is a lot of agriculture now internally, and they've in investments across the globe in technologies and in traditional industries such as tourism. High tech is one of those pillars in which it feels, the UAE feels it needs to make a big impact, because these are the ones that are the highest ticket items. So a satellite service is much more expensive than some of the other services that we could export. So it's not just soft power that it wants to project that the UAE would like to see. It wants to see itself turn into a knowledge economy in which we contribute to the global development. This project, for example, the fact that we are today offering services, export services on in space, is a huge leap from its humble beginnings.
1: I mean, do you have any sense or any worry that recent events have derailed any of that? Because obviously, one of the UAE's great selling points to the world was that it is this oasis of stability in a usually volatile region. And the UAE has, through no great fault of its own, been reminded that it's not necessarily entirely immune to the region's difficulties.
0: Well, I think the events of the last few months has actually proven something that many doubters had over the UAE, and that was, it is a soft place and it cannot defend itself. It will always need, if one incident happened, people would leave. Well, it has proven that despite these tremendous number of attacks coming towards it, it has been able to defend its territory and its population. And I think that has added to the confidence level in the industry, at least I work with. I work with a lot of people who are not Emiratis, who have come here to work, and their safety is important to me. And then, of course, it's important to our company's survival. And they have all shown a tremendous amount of confidence seeing how the UAE has responded to. It's not the fact that it got attacked. It's the fact that it was able to contain and respond in ways to protect its territory and the people that live in it.
1: I mean, but that said, has there been any, I guess, change in the tone of conversation around the space program, particularly in recent weeks, that it's going to need to play a greater role in the UAE's future defense?
0: I think the conflict has definitely going to, it will be changing the outlook of how this entire region sees itself and how it starts to look into building capabilities so that it can better prepare and defend itself. Space services are one of those areas where we need to have more capabilities in order to not be surprised. And companies that previously provide services prioritize their own governments. So they're not necessarily providing services to a country that's currently under attack, but you know, their own governments, because they're more important to, they're more important clients to them. Having your own capability where it cannot be cut off is even more important to have today than it ever was before.
1: I also wanted to ask a bit about that regional picture, because obviously there's been huge investments made in space by Saudi Arabia and Oman as well. Do you perceive the makings there of what we might have thought of during the Cold War as a space race, or is it more cooperative and collaborative than that?
0: I think in any high-tech industry, it's impossible for one country or one region to completely dominate. So there has to be collaboration. I think sovereignty in this case is more by collaboration. We will never be able to have complete vertical integration of space assets, space services. It's about building the right type of partnership so that we can be a significant partner and a contributor. This is why we built OrbitWorks as a joint venture. This joint venture is between a U.S. company and an Emirati company, but this U.S. company, Loft Orbital, also has a base in France, which became critical for us to use for the services that we offer that government, and also to secure the supply chain. It's not just building a facility is not enough. We have to build the partnerships to be able to secure all the different parts that go into a sophisticated and complex machine such as a satellite. And so I think as this region starts to look at space as an important element, it's not so much of competing over the same things, but it's more of complementary capabilities. So Oman, for example, has a coastline that's more amenable to launching rockets from than perhaps Saudi Arabia or the UAE would be. And then in the same way, the UAE has the infrastructure to attract talent. We have schools, it's easy to live and has a great life. So it's easier to attract talent. So capabilities, other capabilities could be built here. I would say if we were to build an ecosystem for space assets, it would have to be more collaborative. I personally believe that a rising tide lifts all boats. And I think we have to work with all of our partners in the region to try to build these capabilities, because if we try to do it all by ourselves, we will never be able to succeed in the same way as if we work collaboratively.
1: I mean, how much more needs to go into that aspect you mentioned, though, of building the infrastructure that attracts talent? Because there is talk of an actual satellite manufacturing base in Abu Dhabi, which is obviously going to be a fairly substantial production. What does that require in terms of, you know, just the room you need, the funding and the personnel?
0: So we had to make quite a lot of difficult decisions. We're literally building spacecraft. This is rocket science as we speak. And so it's not an easy task that we're undertaking. But we also had to make some difficult decisions about where we're going to put this facility. We put it somewhere in between Abu Dhabi and Dubai. And that was a very critical decision, because depending on the age and the kind of lifestyle people have, they prefer to live in Dubai or in Abu Dhabi. If you are a family, you have kids, you want to live in Abu Dhabi, which is a much safer, an easier place for kids to be raised. But if you are young and want to live life on the edge, there is Dubai. And so we had to make it equidistant for them, for us to be able to attract the talent. And that's something we offer. We tell them we attract people from East and West. Everybody comes with different culture, with different type of living expectations. And so we can offer them all. We are right in the middle where however life you choose. And we get asked quite a lot of questions before people decide to come and work with us. And some of those are, I have kids and I would like such and such school. I would like them to, they may be French and say, I would like them to go to a French school. And we can tell them, in fact, there is one and here is the location. And if you worked here, here is how long it will take you to drop your kids off in the morning before you come to work. So there is, this infrastructure is extremely important. They ask us question about, you know, banking. Can I bank? Is it safe for me to keep my money in a bank? How do I operate? Can I transfer money? So some of these people who have never been to our region, they don't know what it's like. They've heard in the news that it's the Middle East. And so to them, they lump up the entire region into one. It's difficult for them to separate it, especially if they've never traveled here. And so when I say the infrastructure, I mean all of that infrastructure. That infrastructure means schools. That infrastructure means sporting facilities. That infrastructure means people have hobbies, arts, all of that already pre-exists. They have banking, they have travel arrangements that can make it possible for them to live here. And then we ask them the difficult task to say, come and now let's build satellites. But if we didn't have all of the other infrastructure, it would be really difficult to then ask them of this tremendous task. So I think any nation that wants to build needs to think about all of that. Think about what is it needed that is a prerequisite before we start to build this high-tech industry.
1: Well, just finally then, give us a sense, if you will, of what your day-to-day is like in your role over the next week or two. What are you actually personally going to mostly be working on?
0: So my role is largely talking to customers, investors, clients, and also colleagues on the other end. So I talk to people suppliers who are sending us equipment that we put in our spacecraft. I also talk to customers who are going to use these services. Then I talk to our recruiters who are recruiting people to come and work on these programs. In the last 4 or 5 months, I've spent more time in air than I've spent in my home. And it can range, like I said, from going people to interview people, then to exhibitions like the one we are currently participating at, to talking to clients. And I meet with ministers in foreign countries who are looking to use our services. And then the next minute, I'm also trying to solve some logistical issue at the office that we have come to face. So there is never a dull day, let me tell you that.
2: That was Dr. Hamdullah Mohib, acting CEO of Orbitworks, in conversation with Monocle's own Andrew Muller. And you can find out more by heading over to orbitworks.space. You're with The Entrepreneurs. Derek So is the founder of Nodi, a decade-old chain of coffee shops with more than 10 locations in Hong Kong and a more recent addition in Shanghai, which opened in the last couple of years. Derek recently stopped by the Monocle Radio pop-up studio in Shanghai to chat to me about the company's recent rebrand, the changing coffee culture in China, and why cafes are still a great medium for connecting people. He began by telling me about the start of the journey.
3: I think I've always wanted to start my own business, and it happens that back then I was in Beijing for 2 years, and I think the 2 years experience has sort of broadened my horizon, especially in setting your own business. Especially in Hong Kong, people tend to be like professionals, but I really wanted to do something different, and I came across this opportunity to open a coffee shop, like a grab-and-go coffee shop in central Hong Kong, so I think that's how it all started.
4: And tell me a bit about this. So how long ago are we talking now?
3: So the very first shop we opened is 2014, but we rebranded it to Nodi, which is this year marks the 10th anniversary.
4: But it's still, so we're talking a decade and a bit. How's the coffee culture, obviously in Hong Kong, but also across China more broadly, how's that changed in that time? Because it really feels like, certainly in the last 5 years, it's really kind of moved forwards a lot. But tell me what your impression is.
3: I think back then there weren't a lot of specialty coffee joints. So when we first started, it was mostly Starbucks. And there's another coffee shop called Fuel, which does really good coffee. Well, they're one of the pioneers. But I feel like over the years, I mean, there's more and more competition. The entry barrier is relatively lower. And I think the appreciation to coffee is getting a lot better. So I think nowadays it's more competitive in Hong Kong and especially in China.
4: And talk to me about the hospitality side, the service side as well. Because again, I think visitors to the wider region, if you go back to a trip, say 10 years ago and change it to now, the service culture, again, has changed almost beyond recognition. Yeah. Tell me a bit about that. And how do you structure or ensure the delivery of the service culture that's specific to your business?
3: I think even nowadays with AI and stuff, I think the personal touch is still very important. When I first started 10 years ago, I pretty much stayed at shop every single day to meet my customers. I think a good thing is when I was younger, I'm more talkative. Our clients are super nice customers. They're happy to talk to you. And also I feel like you just need to be within the community. And I feel like the experience, even though when we first started, it was just like a coffee joint with our seating. But this is an area where it's the middle of central where people walk past. When you wait for coffee, you meet long lost friends, long lost colleagues. And I think that's the community and the beauty of running a coffee shop. You get to talk to people more easily. And I think the best experience that I had is customers turn friends.
4: That's beautiful, by the way. Congratulations. Tell me about how difficult it is as you get bigger to ensure that you're maintaining that same service.
3: I think that must be
4: one of the big challenges, presumably.
3: It is. It's especially manpower, hiring good people, and servicing industry, especially F&B, is quite tough.
4: So do you have any secrets hiring-wise?
3: I'm still like learning every day, but I feel like you attract the similar type of people to work together. So I feel like when you can set an example where how you greet customers, how you talk to them, and how do you want to serve, run your business? I think that your colleagues or your staff will know, and they tend to not replicate, but I think, it's important to show them by yourself.
4: Lead from the front. Yeah. So would you say, in a way, actually, the sort of softer skills?
3: Yeah.
4: I mean, even, look, connoisseurs will demand technical expertise from their baristas, but you're saying in a way almost the softer skills are more important, would you say?
3: I think it's more and more important. I think coffee, especially like taste, is very subjective, right? People like your coffee, people don't like your coffee. I mean, there's always a better coffee taste or better coffee beans, right? So I still feel like coffee shop is like a good medium to connect people. And this is our mission. Coffee connects people.
4: Well, you can hear, listen, everyone's having coffee right now. Listen to the hubbub.
3: Yeah, especially.
4: Let's talk specifically about coffee then. Give me a trend. Is there a new bean I should be looking out for? A new part of the world? Is there a new, you know, you go back, what, 15 years? No one knew what a flat white was. Now everybody drinks it.
3: Yeah.
4: Give me a coffee trend that I might not know about.
3: Oh, no. I mean, I don't know much too, but I'm happy to share.
4: I think more than me, Jay.
3: I think back in the days, I mean, when we first started, it was only pretty much Starbucks. And I think Starbucks did a good job in terms of educating the customers where do I get the latte? Where do I get a flat? Well, maybe not flat white, but I think that it actually builds people's knowledge towards coffee. And I think that makes a pretty smooth switch to specialty coffee. When you talk about the origins, like beans, single origin, where the beans comes from, how do you make them? Is it a bean to cup or from the farm? Yeah, and I think lately, especially in China, there's a lot of coffee omakase, like where you stand in front of like a barista and you just tell them what you feel like today and they will make you like special drinks. I think that's a very different kind of approach. I think in general, I think specialty coffee wave is still growing, but at the same time, as you can see, like Blue Bottle, they do instant coffee. I think there's a lot of different options, especially for different customers. But I think as a whole, I think the market grows back bigger, and I think that the main goal is people know more about what they really want.
2: That was Derek So, the founder of Nodi, and you can find out more about the business by heading to nodicoffee.com. And that is all for this episode of The Entrepreneurs. 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I'm Tom Edwards. Goodbye, and thanks for listening to The Entrepreneurs.
5: 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This is Chris Chermak at Midori House. 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

j'ai gardé ce qu'il faut de tristesse. 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J'ai été souvent si patiente, jour après jour.

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1: Asha Putli from India and the Brooklyn-based Say She She there collaborating on Pawa. Taking us to 1400 here in London, we've got the Bulletin with UBS coming up. Stay with us.

0: You are listening to Monocle Radio in association with Chanel Watches. The silhouette of the J12 watch sets itself apart with its clean, precise lines. Yet once worn, it is its softness that stands out. Polished with diamond powder, the highly resistant ceramic that adorns it entirely feels as smooth as silk against the skin. A sensory appeal, painstakingly perfected for over a quarter of a century, that reveals the watchmaking excellence of Chanel. An invincible softness that becomes one with whomever wears it. Chanel Watches, official timekeeper of Monocle Radio.
1: It is 2000 in Jakarta, 1700 in Dubai, 1400 here in London, and 9 a.m. in Toronto. That's the time on Monocle Radio, brought to you by Chanel Watches. Coming to you from our studios at Midori House in London, I'm Chris Chermak with you here on Monocle Radio for another couple of hours. Still to come this afternoon here in London, we'll learn the latest investment news with Tom Edwards and the Bulletin with UBS. Later on, we'll also hear from the couturier Iris van Herpen discussing her retrospective at the Brooklyn Museum. That's with Natalie Theodosi on the latest edition of Monocle on Fashion. That's all up ahead here on Monocle Radio, and we'll also have the Monocle Daily live at 1800 London time from right here at Midori House. We've got music too, but first, here are the day's main news headlines. Iran's Foreign Minister Abbas Araghchi has met with Pakistan's Interior Minister Syed Mohsin Naqvi to discuss negotiations to end the war between Iran and the United States and Israel. The meeting comes amid reports that Iran's supreme leader has demanded that enriched uranium stay in Iran. Russian officials say that 4 people have been killed and 35 children wounded in a Ukrainian drone attack on a student dormitory in the Luhansk region of eastern Ukraine, which is controlled by Russia. Ukraine has yet to comment on the report. Kevin Warsh will be sworn in today as chair of the U.S. Federal Reserve, taking over from Jerome Powell. Warsh was nominated by U.S. President Donald Trump, who has called for lower interest rates from the independent central bank. And Germany's parliament, the Bundestag, has voted to cut aviation fuel taxes from the 1st of July to ease the pressure on travelers stemming from the war in Iran. Germany's Aviation Association welcomed the measure as an important signal for the industry. The Greens and Left Party opposed the reduction. I'm Chris Chermak, and that's the news here on Monocle Radio.

0: Before we get to the bulletin with UBS, a look at some more headlines from the Wall Street Journal for you. An exclusive currently on their front page about how Iran moved billions through Binance to fund the regime, continuing all the way into this month. The crypto transactions took place despite repeated red flags. Binance now says it has zero tolerance for illicit activity. Another story out of the U.S., Trump allies and foes are jockeying for payouts from an anti-weaponization fund. Potential applicants eyeing a piece of the $1.8 billion pie. This is part of the settlement that Trump reached with his own administration to create an anti-weaponization fund. You can hear more about that on the briefing yesterday on Monaco Radio as well. House Republicans have pulled a vote to limit Trump's Iran war powers. Democrats say the GOP leaders were afraid that the resolution would pass. And also, Cuba has few defenses if the U.S. military moves against it. The communist island once had a vaunted military, but according to the Journal, it is now a shell of what it used to be. You can hear more about Cuba earlier this morning on The Globalist as well. Those are some of the stories from The Wall Street Journal. You can also sign up to our own daily newsletter. That is The Monocle Minute. Head over to monocle.com/minute. For now, though, here on Monaco Radio, it's time for the World of Finance on The Bulletin with UBS.
1: Hello and welcome to The Bulletin with UBS on Monaco Radio. Each week, the sharpest minds and freshest thinkers in finance take you beyond the numbers and hype, right to the heart of the big issues of the day. Today on the show, we're discussing a funding milestone that offers a potential breakthrough for young people across Africa. This past week, leading non-profit Chanson International announced that it secured $29 million for its Future of Work Fund, a cutting-edge funding model that uses income share agreements to allow more than 15,000 young people across the continent of Africa to access quality education, reducing financing risks and offering an alternative to traditional debt-based student loans. This investment in the FWF includes a new commitment from the UBS Optimus Foundation, alongside a growing community of funders. The fund's goal is to close at $33 million by the end of the year. Now, the UBS Optimus Foundation, as we've discussed previously on this show, is a global network of 10 separately organised and regulated tax-exempt charitable organisations founded and managed by UBS. The foundation offers UBS clients a platform to use their wealth to drive positive social and environmental change. Chanson International is a non-profit organisation committed to creating fair, sustainable education finance pathways across Africa through those innovative new models and cross-sector partnerships. To tell us more, I'm delighted to welcome to the show today the CEO of the UBS Optimus Foundation Network, also Head of Social Impact and Philanthropy at UBS, Tom Hall, and also, alongside him, the co-founder and CEO of Chanson International, Batya Blankers. Tom Hall, Batya Blankers, thank you so much for being with us. Fascinating discussion in prospect today about the future of work and about the Future of Work Fund. Let's talk a little bit, before we get into the nitty-gritty, about the big picture. We know that demography is one of those huge secular trends that's reshaping the world, but it's reshaping the future of work, of course. Maybe you can both chip in on why, if you like, the sort of traditional approaches to these models are being challenged. Tom Hall, I'll throw that over to you first of all.
2: Yeah, so look, I mean, so looking at this completely macro, and obviously we've talked before, Tom, on many occasions about UBS's focus, particularly from the philanthropy side, to try and find what I like to call impact unicorns. So ideas, whether it's non-profit or for-profit ventures that genuinely have the opportunity to have impact in the billions and address some big social and environmental problems the world's facing. And I think, you know, perhaps there's nothing more pertinent currently than how do we create meaningful employment opportunities for people, whether that's in work or as entrepreneurs globally, to grow our global economies. And I think something I've been reflecting on a lot recently is that, you know, UBS is the world's largest global wealth manager globally. And the question in my mind, in particular now, given that we think 50% of all young people will be in Africa in the next decade, is how can we ensure that we create the environment that allow those African economies to become the African cheetahs, if you like, of the next few decades that drive global growth? And job creation is obviously a critical element to that, and essential to job creation is education. And I think, you know, one of the big challenges we have is there's like 500 million young people who don't get access to tertiary education. Yet how you get access to that is a critical question. You know, some economies, in Switzerland in particular, I think there's pretty much free tertiary education. That's less and less common in most countries around the world. And generally speaking, your options are you get some form of a grant or a student loan, or you get a scholarship. Now, scholarships are fantastic. That's been an element that the philanthropic community has been funding for decades, if not, you know, over 100 years. And those lucky enough to get a scholarship obviously benefit from them, but they aren't really scalable. So if you look at like that 500 million number of young people who deserve the chance to get a tertiary education's probably increase your annual income from somewhere between 4 to 10 times after you complete them. So it's kind of like the cherry on the cake of your whole school journey is that tertiary education. You know, you are lucky enough to get a scholarship, what choice do you have, particularly in a lower resource country? And the short answer is, you know, probably an extremely expensive student loan. Most people don't take out that debt. And even if they do, then they end up being saddled with it. And what Bhatia has created with income share agreements, and I'll let her kind of dig into how those work, and then following on from that, the Future of Work Fund is, we think, a highly scalable way to provide fair price student financing and enable these tens, if not hundreds of millions of young people around the world to get the education they need to then go on to fill the jobs and the future of work.
1: Well, absolutely. And Bhatia, let's bring you in here then. Tell us a bit about how you train your lens on this fascinating area, and tell us a bit about Chancellor International and how it's trying to really move the needle against that backdrop that Tom's described.
3: Yeah, thanks. I mean, I think to add another lens to what Tom has described, it's access to education, but then it's also aligning education to the future of work, right? The world of work is changing rapidly. The needs in the private sector and the labor market is also changes much faster than ever before. And so not only is it about creating access to education, but ensuring that the education that is then sort of implemented or accessed by the young person really gives them the skills they need for changing labor markets. And this is, it's quite an exciting space. There's a lot happening, I think, especially as we look at these global demographic shifts. The way that Chanson thinks about it is ultimately around using financial incentives to align all these critical stakeholders. So we think of this learning to earning journey for young people, right? And typically we would work with young people like Alette, for instance, who comes from a subsistence farming household. They lived off her mom selling tomatoes. She could not afford to go to college or university when she graduated in Rwanda. And we had pre-selected a college in Rwanda that provided very high quality education, that had fantastic linkages to the private sector, internships. They really had exactly what specifically the hospitality sector was looking for in Rwanda. And we started financing students there. And so we invited Alette to come and get financing from Chance. And then she accessed this incredible program. The financial burden upfront was taken away. We were pretty sure upfront also that she was going to get a job. We actually mapped that out in a very detailed data-driven way, sort of our secret sauce, I would say. And the commitment from Alette was to repay 15% of her net income for a couple of years after she graduated, and only once she had a job. And she has actually gone on to be quite a high flyer and has set up her own business. But at its essence, you know, the product has sort of aligned Alette's incentive to come get into education, stay in education. The education provider is incentivized to continue delivering high quality education because we're improving their cash flow really just by providing more students. And at the other end, employers are incentivized to hire more, grow, because they're getting the kind of quality candidates that they want. And then overall, you know, the repayments come back and we can actually raise sustainable financing in this way.
1: Well, yeah, and that's interesting. And I think that touches upon this really interesting idea, which Tom also alluded to, which is that maybe some traditional philanthropic approaches, not sort of interrogating the correct areas, they certainly were, but they were maybe asking the wrong questions. And Tom, maybe you can just talk to me a little bit about that. You sort of mentioned it before. It's about shifting emphases, right? And where the risk sits. And you hear from Bhatia describing the solutions, how it is possible to pivot that risk profile. But tell us a little bit about how maybe philanthropy wasn't quite aligned.

0: income that might fund, say, $1 million might fund, you know, 50K a year for 3 years, which is, you know, probably the cost of a student at an elite school in the US, maybe even a bit more than that, certainly would cover. My son's at Cambridge, so I know the cost of those exactly now. So they, you know, would definitely cover that all in. And I guess there's two areas where that can improve, right? On the one hand, there's no real control on academic institutions offering courses to kids that may not have any way of them meaningfully getting higher paid work. So what I love about Bhatia's model and income share agreements more generally is you genuinely control for that, because the academic institution has skin in the game as to whether the courses that they give to kids leads to jobs and the jobs that are required by labor markets now. So it's creating a much more kind of integrated system, if you like. And interestingly, what we see works with some of these income share agreements is they tend to do shorter courses that are cheaper that lead to work sooner, which is obviously the outcome that we want. So that's one dimension that I think is super interesting. And then the other is just, you know, taking that example of $1 million, that does one kid for 3 years in a traditional scholarship model. If I lend that money at 50,000 each, I can do 20, right? And if they repay me in 3 or 6 or 9 years, I can then reuse that model. And I think the track record that we've seen from the income share agreements that Chance Sen have done is, you know, on average, you're potentially able to recycle that capital somewhere between 3 to 5 times in a 10-year period. So instead of doing 3 students in a 10-year period, you may be able to do as many as 100 with the same $1 million invested, which is obviously like a different order of magnitude as to what's, you know, potentially possible. And of course, because it's an income share agreement, that initial upfront injection of capital into the student's education gets repaid when they get a job. And therefore, that's, you know, that's A, how you get the leverage and the recycling and more students. But B, it completely changes the paradigm, right? So if in a scholarship model, you wanted to provide a scholarship for every young person who arguably deserves that opportunity to, you know, increase their earning potential, you'd need something like $60 trillion of capital in endowments to pay for scholarships for each and every young person. And given the wealth management industry is only $130 trillion, that probably seems somewhat insurmountable. I mean, we think, as I've said on this podcast before, philanthropy might grow to $12 trillion over the next decade, which is a lot of money, but even that's not even anywhere near enough just to do scholarships, let alone all the other issues that philanthropy tries to tackle. Whereas an example like this, where we actually take the risk to lend to the students, albeit with this control mechanism that the income share agreement bakes in, you'd only need about $500 billion to provide capital to every single young person who perhaps deserves that opportunity. And then that money gets repaid and recycled, right? So it's actually shifting what is a traditional philanthropic intervention into something that could eventually become investable. So for me, this is the quintessential kind of impact unicorn type idea.
1: Well, let's talk about it in a bit more detail. The UBS Optimus Foundation is a key investor in the Future of Work Fund. Bhatia, tell us a bit more about the fund. I think we can kind of summarise the discussion thus far. It's designed not just to address access, but it's designed for those outcomes that you've both been talking about. But tell us a bit more about the fund, the rationale behind it, and what you see the potential being here.
2: When we started Chanson, we were a not-for-profit organization, and we did a pilot with about 900 young people, largely through donor funding. And then as I was looking at scale up across Rwanda, Kenya, and South Africa, I tried to identify the sort of the next sources of funding. And what became clear very quickly is that the sources of funding wouldn't be commercial funding, because this was seen as way too risky and we didn't have enough of a track record. It also wasn't going to be the same investors that invest in the microfinance industry or similar, because they have such short tenors. And so what we needed here was really patient capital that was willing to go through the sort of this research and development phase that we need to do for the next, maybe still another 2 years, until we have enough data to really prove an asset class. And actually, it was through meeting the UBS Optimus Foundation team who taught me around about blended finance that we then came up with this idea that let's move it off balance sheet, set up a special purpose vehicle, and layer in different types of capital. So Chanson would then operate the special purpose vehicle. All the student financing comes from that, and sort of the day-to-day activities still sit within the organization. And one of the primary objectives of setting up the Future of Work Fund was to attract development bank investments and family offices that may have previously been not willing to take the risk. And so I think what's magic about the Future of Work Fund is it's layered with this very patient capital tranche, which is where the UBS Optimus Foundation is

0: invested. And then on top of that, it's unlocked, sort of, we can bring on senior notes from DFC or from other family offices like Kenya's. And the fund has raised to date $29 million. We've almost deployed all of it, in fact, and committed that to students. So that's approximately 10,000 students. We hope to get to 15 by the end of this year. And from an impact perspective, we've also sort of achieved our goals there. A large majority come from $2 a day households, 60% are women, which is really important to us. Over 50% come from rural areas. And then I think what's also being tested now, or we're starting to prove, is our underwriting model, the ability for us to project this future income, right? You know, collecting the data on the education provider, understanding what the young person's going to earn in the future, giving them the contract, and then actually watching the repayments. And from the repayments, we can see that our projections were correct, or maybe even a little bit conservative, because the repayment rates are at sort of 8% above target. So the young people we have financed, I think they're 2,500 now in repayments, are going into the jobs we had projected and maybe even earning a little bit more than what we had thought.
1: 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I'm Tom Edwards. Thanks for listening.
2: That was The Bulletin with UBS. Thanks very much to Tom and the team. There will be a brand new episode in just a couple of days at midnight London time on Sunday or Monday morning. I'll have another look at the headlines at the top of the hour, but until then, we've got music after this.
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2: 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First track for this hour is from Belgium. It's Pomelintis.

0: A classic there from France's Nina Lily G, the composer and performer Olivia Dean, Man I Need before that as well. 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
0: Welcome back to Monocle Radio, nearing 1500 here in London. A few more tracks until then. We're heading to Germany next. This is Jazzanova.

0: Você faz que não vê, mas eu te vejo.
1: Silva there, the delighting sounds of the Brazilian singer taking us to 1500 here in London. We've got lots more music coming up. 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
2: You're listening to Monaco Radio in association with Chanel Watches. 7 times stronger than steel, the J12 ceramic is unmatched in its resistance to abrasions over time. Yet its greatest strength lies in its softness. Polished with diamond powder, it feels as smooth as silk against the skin. Combined with the Caliber 12.1 manufacturer movement, the exceptional material embodies all the expertise and cutting-edge technology of Chanel watchmaking. An invincible softness that becomes one with whomever wears it. Chanel Watches, official timekeeper of Monaco Radio.
1: It is 2300 in Tokyo, 1600 in Paris, 1500 here in London, and 10 a.m. in Montreal. That's the time on Monaco Radio, brought to you by Chanel Watches. Coming to you from our studios at Midori House in London, I'm Chris Chermak, here on Monaco Radio for a little under an hour longer. Laura Kramer is taking over at the top of the next hour. She'll bring us the latest edition of Monaco on Fashion, an interview with Iris van Herpen. Do stay tuned for that. Later on the Foreign Desk Explainer, we'll also look at a bizarre feud in the Philippines between the most powerful political dynasties. We'll also have the Monaco Daily coming up at 1800 London time. Stay tuned for all of that, plus great music and a closer look at some of the day's top stories. But first, here are the main news headlines. Iran's foreign minister Abbas Araghchi has met with Pakistan's interior minister Syed Mohsin Naqvi to discuss negotiations to end the war between Iran and the United States and Israel. The meeting comes amid reports that Iran's supreme leader has demanded that enriched uranium stay in Iran. Russian officials say that 4 people have been killed and 35 children wounded in a Ukrainian drone attack on a student dormitory in the Luhansk region of eastern Ukraine, which is controlled by Russia. Ukraine has yet to comment on the report. Kevin Warsh will be sworn in today as chair of the U.S. Federal Reserve, taking over from Jerome Powell. Warsh was nominated by U.S. President Donald Trump, who has called for lower interest rates from the independent central bank. And Germany's parliament, the Bundestag, has voted to cut aviation fuel taxes from the 1st of July to ease the pressure on travelers stemming from the war in Iran. Germany's Aviation Association welcomed the measure as an important signal for the industry. The Greens and Left Party opposed the reduction. I'm Chris Chermak, and that's the news here on Monaco Radio.

0: Now let's take a closer look at one of the other top stories we're following today. Earlier on the briefing, we headed to Kyoto, where Monocle Radio's Fernando Augusto Pacheco spoke with Reiko Sakata, the general manager of the new Imperial Hotel in Kyoto. Following its opening earlier this spring, the hotel just unveiled the new spa, pool and fitness facilities beneath the restored Yasaka Kaikan. It's a nationally registered tangible cultural property in the heart of Gion. Let's hear from Reiko.
1: So first of all, we have a long-standing 135 years of history of the Imperial Hotel brand. So about 15 years ago, Imperial Hotel brand decided to looking for the opportunity to build a new hotel or open a new hotel in Kyoto, where the city of Kyoto is such an iconic place, iconic city within Japan. It's a cultural heart, cultural center of Japan, which means that it requires a particularly thoughtful approach to open a hotel here in Kyoto, and we finally done it.
2: Fantastic. And I want to ask you about the location of the hotel, because I believe it's quite a historical area that's been, some parts of it have been restored. So tell us a bit more about this special location.
1: So within the city of Kyoto, which have 1,000 years history, the Gion is a very special district where all the traditional Japanese culture are gathered in this special area, where the Maiko and Geiko, which is a specific name for geisha, we called them Geiko and Maiko in Kyoto, and they train every day and they live here and they work here.
2: Wow, that's fantastic. And I want to go, let's go through some of the facilities in the hotel. One thing that caught my eye was the wonderful spa area. You know, I was a bit jealous, you know, looking at the beautiful pictures. So tell us, it feels very calming as well. And again, the location of it, because is it under a cave, right? Or you can explain it better.
1: So first of all, the Gion area, as you can imagine, that is a very, very popular destination for the tourists, which means that there's so many people walking on the street and there's some noises of the people surrounding our building. However, when you go into the building, into the hotel, you have a quiet and calm environment and ambient inside a hotel. So on the basement, the lower level one, we have the spa and the pool, swimming pools, where we have the fitness facilities as well. By the way, Reiko-san really wanted to invite you to come in here.
2: I will.
1: And inside the pool, you have surrounded by the Japanese domestic stone, which offer you the energy of the natural materials. So you really feel that the environment, the surrounding, offers energy when you are in this spa area, and I mean as fitness, wellness area. I mean. So she would like to highlight our interior designer. The design studio is named New Materials Research Laboratories. So their concept of the design is old is new. So they are intended to utilize the old material, including a very ancient time, I mean material from the ancient time, including stones and wood, who are buried in the ground for over 1,000 years. So these natural materials give you energy and the power from the earth and from the nature.
2: Fantastic. And finally, I just want to ask, because I feel that Japan is having a very good moment tourism-wise as well. In your hotel so far, where do you think are your customers coming from? Is it a selection globally? Are there very, you know, a strong Japanese market itself, maybe from other cities? So I would like to know a little bit more about that.
1: No, so our international guests comes from Europe, North America, and South America, of course, from Brazil, and throughout Asia. But what connects them is the sensibility rather than the nationality. So they tend to culturally engaged travelers interested in design, architecture, craftsmanship, on food. And many are returning visitors to Japan, which allows for a more considered pace of discovery. So after 2 months since our grand opening, we are seeing the international travelers who are taking a relaxing moment in the hotel, even outside the hotel, and taking themselves discovered from what the travelers are seeing inside the hotel and in the neighborhood. So these are the common experience that the travelers are always looking for.
0: Reiko Sakata, general manager of the new Imperial Hotel Kyoto, there speaking with Fernando Augusto Pacheco earlier today on The Briefing. You can listen back online now or tune in for the full show. The Briefing is live every weekday at midday London time right here on Monocle Radio. For now, though, here on Monocle Radio, it is time for the latest episode of the Monocle Weekly.

Hello and welcome to the Monaco Weekly. I am Fernando Augusto Pacheco, and while in Paris, I had the pleasure to interview the Franco-Brazilian duo PPJ, who just released their EP called Joker, an eclectic mix of baile funk, techno, and hyperpop. Here is Paula and Povoa.

0: were coming back from different countries. We ended up in the same place during lockdown. Paola was just coming back from Brazil. I was coming back from Italy. I used to live in Italy at the time. We ended up in my dad's house in Normandy for the lockdown, a very big green place. It was a lovely lockdown, and that's how we started to make music together.
1: Was Primavera one of your first?
0: It was exactly the first one, yeah.
1: It was. I loved it. I loved that song.
0: Thank you.
1: Around when it came out. And Paola, of course, there's a strong Brazilian component to PPJ in terms of its influences as well. So tell us a bit more, because you are Brazilian.
2: Yeah, I was born in Brazil, but I grew up in the north of France. And I was adopted when I was young by a French family. When I was 18, 19 years old, I started to do some research about my country. So I first traveled there to search my parents' origin and stuff when I was 20. And since then, I started to play music with a producer in Lille, telling all about my searches about this story. And I put all my little poems on electronic music because I grew up in north of France, like border with Belgium, where I first had my clubbing experience. And then I mixed my two worlds. And for me, it was so important to stay connected with Brazil because of that crazy story, me reconnected with my country. And since this first travel, I've never stopped about digging, searching, connecting with people, connecting with my biological family. So yeah, this is a big mix and big influences on the PPJ music.
1: I think that's very beautiful. And you know, I always have this theory, Paola, I don't know if Povoy you would agree with me, that I generally think Brazil and France, they have a very strong music admiration for each other. Because every time I come to Paris, I listen to a lot of Brazilian music. A lot of Brazilian artists come here, much more than in London, I would say. Mm-hmm. What was your relationship with Brazilian music before you start PPJ, before you met Paola?
0: Yeah, it's a whole world with its own music. It's its own thing. It's very specific and it's really, really fascinating. So I've always been curious about it, but Paola really enrich my knowledge about it.
1: You brought the electronic, like, because you know, you had your stuff, you also kind of, you're not just in PPJ, you also do some stuff solo,
0: yeah,
1: as a producer,
0: yeah,
1: as
0: yeah,
1: well, right?
0: Yeah. So yeah, I'm really into club music, I would say, in all its forms. But yeah, with PPJ we can mix together the Brazilian softness and beauty of Paola's voice and all her culture around it with the club music, because we like to celebrate in the club. So it goes really well together, you know, with the strange of the club.

0: it's a bit bossa, it's a bit MPB, but then you go to the dance floor, you know, so it's quite innovative in that sense.
1: I love to listen to this music. It's so perfect for this new season. Very sunny. We want to dance. I don't know, for me, it's like the summer tune. It can be danced in Brazil, it can be danced here in France, it can be danced in London, everywhere, all around the world. So yeah, it's we can imagine Roda December for my part. Povo is saying he started wanted the bossa nova. But the only thing I can hear, it's like Roda December, a lot of musicians around the table with guitar, cavaquinho, quicker, but there's no quicker on it. But I can imagine the happiness, a lot of people around the table drinking caipirinha or very fresh frozen beer and dancing, being happy, wearing only a little soft dress for a woman. And with the electronic music, it's such a great vibe. It's unexpected. We're starting with this guitar riff, and then it comes from this amazing electronic beat in the middle. So it's kind of perfect. And it was a collaboration with Chloé Caillé. We did it in the studio. It was really, really fun to do it. Really positive.
2: I was very inspired by this track I had learned on the guitar when I played the chord. Remember, we played it together a few times. Chega de Saudade.
0: Yes. You know?
2: See, it's a bossa, right?
0: Beautiful. Right? Yes. It's all together. Bossa, a little bit of samba as well.
2: Yeah, yeah.
0: And I love, for example, I was huge. It was my first movement, electronic movement. It was Electro Clash. I was quite young when it came out. There's even a little bit of that.
2: Yeah, for sure.
0: Joker, right?
2: Yeah.
0: Do you also like kind of that period?
2: Yeah, for sure. But it's not that much on purpose, I would say.
1: People are saying we are Electro Clash.
2: Yeah.
1: I knew this period when I was a young adult with Sexy Sushi, this kind of band. But yeah, it wasn't on purpose with PPJ.
0: And for the fans of PPJ, will we be able to see you guys live somewhere during summer? Is it still early days? Do you know anything?
2: Very soon in Paris, actually. We'll be on the 23rd at Print.
1: It's a pop-up venue in the 20th in Paris. It's so cool. It's a six-floor building with a massive sound system. So it will be so nice to play on that venue with such a great view of Paris. It would be so nice. We invited a lot of DJ and artist friends to play as well with us. And after, during summer, we will play in Bordeaux for Madame Royale, invited by Ed Banger, the label, and a little festival nearby Marseille. It would be so nice, nearby a river. And then there's not a lot of show, but a lot of things to be announced and confirmed.
0: Well, I'll be listening to a lot of PPJ this summer. Tracks like Sexy Dossi, you know. I really was enjoying. One final question. I just want to know, because I always ask to people, what are you guys listening to at the moment? Because my recommendation is PPJ, but Povo maybe. And I want to hear from you and from Paula.
1: I'm listening to a lot of music because I have a DJ project where I played all my Brazilian records. And at this moment, I'm listening... I just bought the Maria Beraldo vinyl. It's a track we're listening a lot from the album Cavallo. And this is the best track of the album. And for me, it's a mix with electronic. It's such a great producing. Electronic, traditional music for her with a crazy voice. It's like a sample and there's a lot of crazy cuts. And I really love this music.
0: Oh, check it out. What about you, Pablo?
2: Yeah, I had to have a little thought about it because I listen to so many music and I don't really like have a big genre I listen to. But I just thought about something that Brux, an artist, she's Australian, but she lives in New York, and I had a session a few days with her. And she told me about that style that I've been listening quite a lot recently, which is bubbling. It's like very accelerated perreo. It's Dutch Caribbean music. So it's very unique. I love that.
0: I'm learning a lot of things here, guys.

0: Thank you, Paula and Povoa from PPJ. Their EP Joker is out now. I'm Fernando Augusto Pacheco, and the show is edited by Jack Jewers. Thank you for listening.
1: 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This is Chris Chermak at Midori House. I'll be handing off to Laura Kramer very shortly, but we've got music for the rest of this hour.
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0: 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Up next, we've got a throwback for you from Brazil. 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

0: That was a Scottish-French collaboration for you, Alex Capranos and Clara Luciani with Summer Wine. 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
0: Welcome back to Monocle Radio. Just a few more tracks from me, Chris Chermak, before I hand off to Laura Kramer at the top of the hour. This is Future Islands, a Monocle Radio classic. 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

0: Eleni Ferreira and Arcade, they are taking us to 1600 here in London. Laura Kramer is standing by in Zurich to take over. She'll bring us Monocle on Fashion. 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
1: You're listening to Monocle Radio in association with Chanel Watches. Inspired by racing yachts, the J12 reconnects with its original inspiration and its original world, water. Both immensely soothing and peaceful, yet capable of unlimited strength. It is this breadth, balance, and singularity that define the intrinsic values of the first unisex sports watch by Chanel. A sensory icon designed to transcend horizons that has shaped the world of watchmaking for more than a quarter of a century. Chanel Watches, official timekeeper of Monocle Radio.
2: It's 2300 in Hong Kong, 1700 here in Zurich, 1600 in London, and 11 a.m. in Miami. That's the time on Monocle Radio, brought to you by Chanel Watches. Coming to you from Studio 4 here in our Zurich HQ, I'm Laura Kramer, taking over from Chris Chermak in London. Happy Friday. Thank you, as always, for joining me here on Monocle Radio. In a minute, we'll have the latest edition of Monocle on Fashion. This week, we explore a retrospective in the Brooklyn Museum. Later on, the Foreign Desk Explainer will hear about the feud between the Philippines' most powerful political dynasties that's still going on. And at 1800 London time, we'll be joining Andrew Mueller live from Midori House for the Monocle Daily. That's all up ahead. But first, here are the day's main news headlines. A Qatari delegation is reportedly in Tehran to help mediate an end to the war between the U.S. and Iran. Pakistan's interior minister is also in Tehran meeting his Iranian counterpart. The talks come amid reports that Iran's supreme leader has demanded that its enriched uranium stockpiles stay in the country. Ukraine's President Volodymyr Zelensky says Ukrainian drones struck a Russian oil refinery some 700 kilometers from the border. Earlier, Russian officials said Ukrainian drones had struck a student dormitory in a region of eastern Ukraine that is mostly controlled by Russia. Kyiv has yet to comment. Mexico and the EU are signing a trade deal today, expanding an accord that has been in place since the year 2000. Both Mexico and the EU are looking to reduce their economy's dependence on trade with the United States. And Stephen Colbert has signed off the final episode of The Late Show with special guest Sir Paul McCartney. CBS announced the surprise cancellation of The Late Show in July last year. The program had a historic 33-year run, with Colbert hosting 11 seasons. I'm Laura Kramer, and that's the news here on Monocle Radio.

0: Now, as it is Friday, it's time to join Andrew Mueller to find out what we learned this week.
1: We learned this week of the setting of another of those records, which are, if we're being honest, there for the taking by pretty much anyone who can really be bothered, and these always ease us in nicely. Am I right?
2: Yeah.
1: We learned that in Tancitaro, in the Mexican state of Michoacán, local avocado growers had whipped up the biggest ever bowl of guacamole, fully 6,800 kilograms of the stuff. Big hello to our listeners in Tancitaro.
3: Hello!
1: Sticking with the subject of greenish viscous sludge, we learned north of the Rio Grande that the swamp was being inexorably drained. We learned this from US Vice President and wearily regular refresher of actuarial tables assessing the life expectancy of morbidly obese octogenarians, J.D. Vance.
4: Fighting fraud in Washington, D.C., it's a little bit like fishing in a barrel with a nuclear weapon.
1: From which we learned that similes may be added to the extensive list of things which appear not to be the Vice President's strong suit. Like, how would fishing in a barrel with a nuclear weapon even go? Could cause more problems than it solves, is what we're saying. But we learned that if there was a case of corruption to be found in the nation's capital, Vance was on it, like Hillbilly Elegy on any discerning list of the 21st century's stupidest books.
4: Every single day, my staff will bring me new reports of the ways that you're being defrauded.
1: Will they indeed? Do go on.
4: There's a simple principle that I have, which is, if you are committing fraud against the American people, you ought to go to prison.
1: Would you, Mr. Vice President, care to dig yourself any deeper?
4: If you are a public official and you're not fighting against fraud, you ought to have your money taken away because you should not be able to steal from all of you and give it to fraudsters.
1: For we learned, and listeners suspecting, a deft yet cunning foreshadowing device may now award themselves a point, that Vance's stirring message about the evils of self-serving graft by the people's representatives languished sadly unreceived in one noteworthy quarter.
5: Donald Trump is setting up a $1.7 billion political slush fund for the Proud Boys and the Oath Keepers and his other political lieutenants and hangers-on.
1: Yes, we learned, as was there articulated by a bemused Congressman Jamie Raskin of the Maryland 8th, that US President Donald Trump was preparing to distribute just short of $1.8 billion of taxpayers' money to these people. Those people being specifically the mob who stormed the US Capitol building on January 6th, 2021, with a view to forestalling the certification of a presidential election and perhaps for good measure stringing up the vice president who was declining to play along. We learned that in a heartwarming acknowledgement of the looming 250th anniversary of the Declaration of Independence, the precise amount to be dispensed was $1.776 billion. You see what they've done there. And we learned that some of the putative putschists were already spending the loot.
6: The number I've put in is $30 million. You know, $21.5 million is for the wrongful imprisonment.
1: And fair enough, as people promised money by Donald Trump have always and invariably received all of it in full on time. So we learned that in addition to already being pardoned by Trump, the 1,500 or so January 6th rioters imprisoned for their role in the affray are to be paid off by their fellow citizens whose will they were seeking to thwart. And we learned that this was all by way of helping persuade Trump to drop his lawsuit against the United States' own Internal Revenue Service, also under the terms of which
7: President Trump and his taxes and the extraordinary order now from the Justice Department, now barring the IRS from investigating
2: investigating President Trump, his sons, and their companies.
1: Still, that's probably fine, as it is literally unimaginable that President Trump or his sons have ever been or could ever be involved in any business activity which may conceivably pique the interest of any kind of regulator. Honestly, you might as well insinuate that Trump cheats at golf, and is that something that strikes anyone as remotely conceivable? Well, is it?
3: Owen Pig's farm.
7: Rain would fall upwards.
3: Never
7: ever happened.
8: I really don't see it.
9: Surely not.
1: Quite. Also, we're sure that we would learn, if we looked it up, that even those convicted of crimes committed on January 6th, 2021, and subsequently pardoned and released back into society, have been duly reformed and model citizens thereafter.
10: 159 had prior criminal records. 33 have been charged with committing new crimes since receiving Trump's mercy.
1: But come on, that was like 5 months ago. Probably all been pretty quiet since.
11: Investigators say Bettencourt live-streamed himself stroking women's hair on the Metro. He previously spent time in prison for his role in the January 6th Capitol riot. He also faces burglary charges and stalking accusations.
12: A local man pardoned by President Donald Trump for his role in the January 6th Capitol riots has been sentenced to life in prison for child molestation.
13: Pardoned January 6th protester Ryan Nichols was arrested after allegedly displaying a firearm during a dispute in a church parking lot.
1: You can't win them all, etc. But, and Maestro, the state song of Massachusetts.
14: To Massachusetts, the land of the free and the brave.
1: We learned from all of the above that it was, all things considered, an even sadder week than it might otherwise have been to learn of the passing of former long-serving Massachusetts Congressman Barney Frank, who was always willing to serve as, among many other useful things, a sentient rebuke to the superstitions of the median voter.
15: When you ask me that question, I am going to revert to my ethnic heritage and answer your question with a question. On what planet do you spend most of your time?
1: Encore, etc.
15: Trying to have a conversation with you would be like trying to argue with a dining room table. I have no interest in doing it.
1: For Monocle Radio, I'm Andrew Muller.
14: The land of pilgrims' pride.
0: Thank you, Andrew. That was What We Learned. To hear it every Friday at 7 a.m. London time, tune in to The Globalist, because Andrew's weekly roundups are always on that show. 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
16: This is Monocle on Fashion, the show on Monocle Radio, bringing you global perspectives and nuanced conversations on the worlds of fashion and style. I'm Natalie Theodosi, Monocle's fashion director and your host. On today's program, we speak to the venerated designer Iris van Herpen, whose work is now presented at the Brooklyn Museum as part of the roving exhibition Sculpting the Senses. We speak about her forward-thinking perspectives on both technology and nature, and address the ever-evolving conversation around fashion's relationship with art.
17: It's really about the invisible connections and to make them visible in the exhibition.
16: Before that, I also chat to Sophie Monaghan-Coombs, Monocle's culture editor, to get her take on this recent phenomenon of fashion brands chasing cultural relevance so intently. Plus, we get her insights from some of her recent reporting trips, including the Venice Biennale.
18: For anyone who has an interest in fashion at all, the Latvian Pavilion, you might not hear much about it, but I would definitely check it out.
16: That's all ahead here on Monocle on Fashion. Welcome back to another episode of Monocle on Fashion. Joining me here in the studio is Sophie Monaghan-Coombs, Monocle's culture editor. So welcome back to Monocle on Fashion. You're one of our favorite guests, so I'm very happy that you're here, Sophie.
18: I love being on Monocle on Fashion. So thanks for having me, Natalie.
16: And I know you've been out and about recently. There was the Venice Biennale, so I'd love to start there and get some of your insights of everything that you've been seeing, especially because these events are now so multi-layered and fashion is always trying to get involved and play its own role.
18: Yes, multi-layered is a good way to describe this year's vernissage. There was lots and lots happening. There were huge protests. There was a strike because of the presence of Russian and Israeli pavilions. There was obviously lots of art, but as you say, there was a huge fashion presence, both within the Biennale itself and then also with new venues and places, but also, you know, lots of fashion houses have kind of cultural sites there anyway. One thing that I wanted to highlight, first of all, which isn't really sort of big fashion making its mark on the art world, but one of the pavilions, one of the national pavilions, was really interlinked with fashion. And I think for anyone who has an interest in fashion history, I would definitely recommend going to see the Latvian Pavilion. It's in the Arsenale. It's been pretty underrated, I would say. I haven't really heard that much about it, but I just loved it. And basically, there's sort of two parts to the exhibition. One part is sculptures that are made out of rails and clothes hangers and things like that. And it's very playful. And you see kind of, yeah, sort of very shiny rails that twist into

0: at a very kind of interesting political moment. So the second half of the exhibition just has loads of photos and loads of archival footage of catwalks from the 90s in Latvia. And it's really just wonderful. And I kind of meant to pop in, and then I just sat there for ages watching all of this, all of these, yeah, catwalks and fashion shows. And I think if you are interested in fashion at all, the Latvian Pavilion, you might not hear much about it, but I would definitely check it out.
1: It sounds incredible. You're already selling it to me. And it's also great to hear that this more under the radar things are happening and that they are championing, even if that's not what everyone is talking about, local fashion designers from the Baltics, for example, and having those conversations. Equally, on the other extreme of the spectrum, I'm curious to know your take on the big conglomerates and the big brands really pouring a lot of money into events like the Venice Biennale, also Salone a few weeks earlier, and trying to almost rebrand themselves as cultural institutions. Do you think that's a positive, or are you, like the Salone community, a little bit annoyed that they're infiltrating your industry and your space?
0: Well, I don't think it's anything, it's not super new maybe, but I think the thing that's maybe changed is the sort of ownership and the you know, really wanting to say we are here and we are branding things. So the Italian Pavilion was sponsored by Zegna, so that's like everywhere, and you see that and you really can't get away from it, and it's in all the marketing materials. And then, you know, for example, I saw two amazing exhibitions at the Pinot Collection venues that have been there for years and years and years. But then sort of more obviously, I guess, Bottega, I went to like a nice little cocktail event at their kind of cultural house, which is for their sort of VIP customers. They can invite there, and they work a lot with the gallery Hauser & Wirth. And Bulgari was everywhere as well. They had a sort of pavilion inside the Biennale. And I think it has just become, you know, luxury fashion has been intertwined with the art world and the design world for a long time. But I think now is the time that they're really trying to put their name out there, making sure that they are kind of stamped across it. And I don't know how to feel about it. It does sort of change it a little bit. It feels, you know, people describe the Biennale as the Art Olympics, and it feels more like a branding event, which feels very different to something which is kind of commercial at its heart. And that's why I wanted to point out the Latvian pavilion, because it's very non-commercial. It's not in that world, whereas actually a lot of the intersections of fashion and art are really about branding more than necessarily the artistry, I think.
1: And is that, that's not the most positive of developments, right?
0: No, I don't think so. But I think it also shows where the sort of cultural heft is and where the money is, and the fact that, you know, these brands are just so powerful, and they, you know, and also in some ways it's a good thing, because if they are saying that we're cultural institutions, they are saying there is a lot of value in having a kind of trusted voice in the world of culture, and they're not just about shoes and bags and things like that, and they're really trying to pick out the fact that, you know, fashion is an art form, which I think lots of people do believe in. And so it's hard to judge it. I don't know, I'm sort of ambivalent towards it, because I think in some ways it's positive. They're saying there should be money here, this is what people love, people love to come and see art, they love to see design, we want to align ourselves with that world, we don't want to just be a consumerist thing, we want to also be tastemakers, and we want to be supporting artists, and we want to be making these lovely cultural institutions where people can come and experience beauty and learn about art history, and I think that is kind of positive.
1: You're right. I think that's such a balanced argument, and you hit the nail on the head. And I guess looking at the companies and reporting on them, they've just become so huge. They've got a lot more funds to play with. Mm-hmm. And it's good. It is always a positive if they're using some of it to fund young artists, to create these foundations where people can go in a lot of the times for free and experience art and music and culture. But there's always the element of commerciality and branding and things getting way too out of hand. What I also think is good is that as we speak about that, there's

0: also been a bit of a mindset shift around not just shopping and buying things and discarding them after, which used to be the case for a while, but collecting, which is more almost in the same way that you collect photography or art or sculpture. You're sourcing these really special design pieces that you keep in your wardrobe. People are archiving things. So that's an interesting shift that I'm really looking at. And that's also something that you've explored a little bit when you visited the London Contemporary Wardrobe, right? So tell me about that. What is it really about? It's what's the new format since they've reopened?
1: So Contemporary Wardrobe has been around for a long time, and it was started by the costume designer Roger Burton. He had a huge influence on fashion in London and also further afield. And as part of that, he just collected a huge number of examples of kind of interesting fashion artifacts, especially kind of streetwear, but also lots of couture. And, you know, it has this incredible, huge collection. He sadly passed away last year, and he'd kept the collection in the Contemporary Wardrobe. And since he passed away, the people that have been working with him for a long, long time have now taken it over, and they've kind of just had this sort of revamp. They've gone through everything where it is in London. It's split into two rooms, an upstairs and a downstairs, and they've kind of flipped what was upstairs and what was downstairs. So there's a venue where they can put on talks and events and really have a sort of meeting point for people in the fashion world. And then there's this archive. So they've sort of changed everything around. They've given the storage area a lot more space. Everything has a lot more room to breathe, and you can kind of see everything. And it's for people in the fashion industry. Maybe you're a stylist and you want to borrow something for a fashion shoot, and you can go there. Or maybe,
0: great,
1: which is really, yeah, really cool. Or you can,
0: I'm sure stylists are, they're looking at archive and vintage more and more. So it's going to be such an important resource.
1: Yeah, totally. And it's completely, yeah, full of examples of one-of-a-kind things that you just wouldn't be able to find anywhere else. But then also, if you're a budding fashion designer, or you're even just, you know, studying and really interested in fashion, you can go there and you can research what's in there. And as well as the clothes, they also have kind of boxes of buttons and racks of ties, oh, and, you know, all these different kind of bits of kind of fashion paraphernalia. And then they also just have boxes and boxes of magazines, you know, issues of The Face.
0: Oh, amazing. Like that. Sounds like heaven.
1: Yes, I think it is. It is a really cool place. And I think it's so good that, you know, since Roger Burton died, they've been able to preserve it and reopen it. And it's real kind of celebration of his work. And I think they've done a really excellent job with that.
0: Amazing. And it goes to show how special London is when it comes to creativity and fashion, and because a place like that could only exist here, I think. So let's hear more from your conversation with Kate Forbes.
2: Roger Burton was a costume designer. He sadly passed last summer. Right now, we're just trying to revive it a bit since his passing and sort of, yeah, bring some more awareness to the collection, really, and, you know, how important it is as a collection of subcultures, which doesn't really exist anywhere else.
1: You obviously know this collection very well, and you have done for a long time. Could you just pick out one item that you've always particularly loved that's particularly special to you?
2: Wow, it's so hard. It's because it's so diverse. It's really difficult to think, you know, if there was a fire, what would I run in and save? It's, oh my God, there's too many things. I think it might be the cardigan that a very close friend of mine picked. We asked certain stylists to pick items, singular items from the collection that we have on display downstairs, with, like, little quotes from them. And she picked this. It's a Mary Maxim 1950s cardigan with, like, a sort of totem pole design on it. It's just black, red and cream, and it's just really brilliant. It's a bit destroyed, but that adds to its charm, really.
1: Amazing. I will check it out. And What is this collection for? Who is it for, and what are your sort of hopes for it moving forward?
2: So the collection's open to professionals, be they costume designers, fashion stylists, film, TV, music, and also sort of for educational purposes. So we work quite a lot with CSM and LCF and their students coming in, and we're Our sort of big ambition initially is to work with Central St Martins and have their students, their archivist students, come in and begin digitally archiving the collection, because I think that's just really important to like reach a wider audience, and especially, you know, people that are working in Europe or, you know, that can't actually maybe physically come in person, but also just to give them a better taste of actually what is here, you know, to have that digitized, I think would be really amazing. I think it's surprising how few people, you know about it. Like, you mention it to people and they're like, I've never heard of it. And you think, oh my God, okay, you're missing a trick, because there's so much. And I think every fashion stylist, especially, that comes in with quite a broad brief often, and they do just find amazing pieces.
1: How many pieces are here, roughly?
2: We sort of say 20,000, which I think is a very conservative estimate, because you start opening drawers with like hundreds and, you know, if not thousands of pairs of earrings, and, you know, so it's, yeah, there's a lot. It's, but I think conservatively, yeah, 20,000 is sort of what we're saying.
1: And for those people who have known about it, who have been in the know, how important has it been for their work? How, you know, it's sort of significant as a resource for those working in fashion. What does that look like?
2: I mean, I think the amazing thing is the sort of breadth of it, because whilst, yes, at the core is sort of it's subcultures, but there are also, you know, couture pieces, you know, from Dior from the 1960s. So, you know, it really is vast. I mean, I suppose, you know, it was very curated by Roger and sort of latterly a little bit by myself as well, from sort of jobs that we were doing. We would, you know, always put stuff back into the collection. So I suppose it really has Roger's kind of aesthetic all over it. And he had a very fine aesthetic, which was very broad, you know, from sort of the occult to fetish to, you know, it's like, it really does. Yeah, it's broad. I think that's kind of the wonderful thing about it, is you will always be surprised by what you can find. And hopefully now it's laid out much better than it has been for the last sort of 20 years, people can actually find pieces that will just really, I think, you know, just inspire you and take you in a different direction.
0: That was costume designer Kate Forbes speaking with Monocle's Sophie Monaghan-Coombs. And finally, for our main interview, we hear from Iris van Herpen, whose work is one of a kind in the fashion space. Her haute couture shows, which take place in Paris only once a year, take the form of mesmerizing performance art pieces. She has been one of the most forward-thinking designers, creating groundbreaking work that melds fashion, sculpture, and technology. She was the first to use 3D printing for a wearable garment, and she's always inviting architects, artists, or even biophysicists into her universe. Here she tells us about her intricate process and the power of collaboration.
3: It's a long journey. I started working on the exhibition like 7 years ago. So first I was working with the curator in Paris on the Paris show, and since then it has been traveling around to other cities, and for each museum I have been adding new works, customize it. And for New York, I'm doing the same. I'm adding new works. I'm expanding the exhibition, and I'm gonna do some installation and performance as well. So it's really evolving for each city.
0: Amazing. Any clues you can give us about some of the new works that are gonna be on display in New York?
3: Oh, yeah. There is some new designs from me from the latest collection. There is new paintings and sculptures. I've also worked on an installation with a video artist that is going to be the heart of the exhibition, because the atelier has always been an important part of the exhibition, but for New York, we're really expanding the atelier. So people get an even closer insight into my way of working and the whole complexity and the layering within the process. And at the heart of that atelier is a very large sort of aerial installation. It's really hard to put into words, but it includes also videos from the atelier in real time, but they are part of draping installation that I've been doing there. I'll also be making a dress in the atelier when the exhibition is going on.
0: Oh, amazing. So people can almost follow it in real time, that the process of what it goes into making a piece.
3: Exactly. And even going beyond that, I'm inviting people to work with me on that look. And it's really going to be about that meditative space that you're going to be in when you're doing handwork with multiple people, and also the conversations that are starting then, because the work is so collaborative. I really want that collaborative, vivid energy as part of the atelier in the museum as well. So really to bring the energy of the atelier in Amsterdam into the museum space. So visitors can actually work with me on creating that look. And I'm also really curious about the conversations that will happen then. And some of the most inspiring parts of those conversations, I'll be embroidering into the garment at the end on the inside. So it becomes sort of a time capsule of having the exhibition there in New York.
0: That sounds dreamy. And it's interesting that you really are putting a spotlight on this, the making and the process and what goes into the atelier. I think it's been something that has been more of a focus industry-wide. I think opening up the ateliers, talking about the artisans behind the making of the clothes in some cases, or in a lot of cases, I should say, it can feel a bit staged and not 100% honest. In your case, it's been sort of at the core of what you do from the beginning. But tell me about that, about your relationship with the atelier and why it's so important to put them at the heart of everything.
3: Yeah, the craftsmanship and of course the innovation and the dialogue between the two is really the reason that I am doing this, that I'm in fashion, because it's really beautiful to see how materials can evolve, how they can transform, and how with those materials you can shape an identity. So the body is always my canvas and my starting point. But the real magic for me in couture and in fashion is really the process of creation. And it goes so far that sometimes I almost feel as if something is gone when the dress is finished.
0: Yeah, because it's so emotional for you. And like you said, almost meditative.
3: Exactly. And it's really beautiful how that collaboration is always between all these different people with their different skills. It's really like a choreography of craft, I would say. And I have a dance background, so that energy is always what I'm trying to capture in the end result, but also in the creative process itself. So yeah, it's really a dance of the materials that you work with. And sometimes you're controlling the material, but sometimes it's also the other way around, that the material is really guiding you and shaping us. Like, it's a beautiful dialogue between the two. And the longer I'm doing this, the more understanding I get from these materials. And I really want to share that knowledge also with the wider audience. So that's one of the reasons that the atelier is really such an important part of the exhibition.
0: And what do you make of this sort of almost mainstreaming of craft and the making process of some of the sort of bigger conglomerates using the term craft, especially almost like a marketing term these days? What is your kind of take when you look at the industry as a whole and how it's been approaching this?
3: Yeah, if you look at fashion as a whole, as an industry, yeah, craftsmanship is not a big player anymore. Like, most of it is, of course, mass production and fast fashion. And I think that's another reason that I do what I do, because couture is such a beautiful history of where art and fashion collide, and where there is time and space to actually experiment, to make mistakes as well, but also to innovate and to create new materials. And that involves so much passion and love and We just don't want to lose that. It's so important, I think, even for the industry as a whole, to keep seeing and explaining what the origins of fashion are. Because now it's, of course, a fast fashion mass production industry, but it has come from local communities creating for themselves by hand. So many like philosophies and religion and identity has always been part of the way we create fashion. And I feel therefore it's really important to continue that evolution of craftsmanship in the 21st century as well. And it gets even more exciting, in my opinion, with infusing the contemporary technologies that are available today into those traditions of craftsmanship, because then you get whole new versions of these techniques. Yeah, I really see it as an evolution of craftsmanship. With that, I'm also bringing or keeping all that knowledge that has been shaped in the centuries before me alive. So it's really a way to continue the story that has been written, I wanted to say, but sown actually for or since the dawn of humanity.
0: And like you say, it's like this beautiful dance between tradition, but also science and technology, and you've really embraced it from the very beginning. But now we're at a moment where technology has reached completely new heights. Has it changed the way you work? Or do you see a lot of potential in the future? On the other hand, does it scare you a bit where technology and especially AI is getting to?
3: Yeah, I have very mixed feelings with it. I think like everyone does at the moment, because it's such a black hole. I think the technology and the potential of it is really positive, and I'm really excited about it, actually, especially for science. But at the same time, I have big concerns on authenticity and also creativity, and also the ownership of creativity. And as long as that is not defined more than it is today, I'm gonna take it easy on using it. Anyway, I think my own creativity is like my Holy Spirit, right? It's the most precious thing that I have, so I don't really need AI with that. But all the copying is definitely a concern. And as long as the original creators are not being credited and compensated, I think anyone in the creative field should be critical towards using it. So I'm definitely worried for models, photographers, all the artists around it, like the hair and makeup artists and even stylists, because all the videos and photos can so easily be generated. The question is, all the magazines and all the brands, will they start replacing the creative industry with the AI because it's quicker and more efficient? I have no idea if that will really happen. I think there is such a beautiful creative community that my hopes are that that will just continue and that people will keep on valuing the human vision in it and the collaborative spirit. And for the garment, in terms of the making, the industry, that I don't think will be impacted too much, because the making will eventually always happen, I think, by people. But there is also a silver lining, which I think is positive. I think brands, and they should start using AI if they go into mass production, to first see what the popular items are before going into production, because we all know the majority of clothes that are being made are not ending up in people's wardrobes, and so much is ending up not being bought at all. So I do think AI could be a very positive tool that we first communicate before we produce. And then, interestingly enough, we can come to a system that is in between ready-to-wear and couture. Because in couture, the beauty of couture is that you only produce a look, a garment on request. And with AI, the brands can now, like the ready-to-wear brands, can produce a whole collection, like digitally, 3D, in motion, everything. It will look exactly the same as producing it physically. And it can be monitored with their audience and their customers on what they are actually going to buy. And that would create a much more sustainable system as a whole.
0: That was Iris van Herpen. You can visit her retrospective, Iris van Herpen, Sculpting the Senses, at the Brooklyn Museum now. And that's it for today's program. We'll be back next week with more industry news and in-depth interviews. This episode was produced and edited by Lily Austin. I'm Natalie Theodosi. Thank you so much for listening.

0: 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More music is on the way.
1: It was this idea of making a slow journalism magazine. So when everything else was going super, super fast, to take our time, to wait for the dust to settle on stories and to ask the question of what happened next, which is so rarely a question that gets answered.
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0: 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It is Friday. We've got some music to help you get excited for the weekend, starting out with a track called What You Want.

0: From Paris, that was Holly Brune with Fair Game. It's almost 1800 here in Zurich. We've got the Foreign Desk Explainer next.
1: You are listening to Monocle Radio in association with Chanel Watches. 7 times stronger than steel, the J12 ceramic is unmatched in its resistance to abrasions over time. Yet its greatest strength lies in its softness. Polished with diamond powder, it feels as smooth as silk against the skin. Combined with the Caliber 12.1 manufacture movement, the exceptional material embodies all the expertise and cutting-edge technology of Chanel watchmaking. An invincible softness that becomes one with whomever wears it. Chanel Watches, official timekeeper of Monocle Radio.
0: It's 1900 in Cairo, 1800 here in Zurich, 1700 in London, and midday in Toronto. That's the time on Monocle Radio, brought to you by Chanel Watches. Coming to you from Studio 4 here in our Zurich HQ, I'm Laura Kramer. Coming up on the show, we'll be joining Andrew Muller for the Foreign Desk Explainer. This week, he'll be looking at the feud between the Philippines' most powerful political dynasties, which is indeed continuing. In an hour's time, we'll be live from Midori House for the Monocle Daily, and the Friday quiz is back for that. I'll also be playing you music from our global spring playlist along the way as well. That's all up ahead here on Monocle Radio. But first, here are the day's main news headlines. A Qatari delegation is reportedly in Tehran to help mediate an end to the war between the U.S. and Iran. Pakistan's interior minister is also in Tehran meeting his Iranian counterpart. The talks come amid reports that Iran's supreme leader has demanded that its enriched uranium stockpiles stay in the country. Ukraine's President Volodymyr Zelensky says Ukrainian drones struck a Russian oil refinery some 700 kilometers from the border. Earlier, Russian officials said Ukrainian drones had struck a student dormitory in a region of eastern Ukraine that is mostly controlled by Russia. Kyiv has yet to comment. Mexico and the EU are signing a trade deal today, expanding an accord that has been in place since the year 2000. Both Mexico and the EU are looking to reduce their economy's dependence on trade with the United States. And Stephen Colbert has signed off the final episode of The Late Show with special guest Sir Paul McCartney. CBS announced the surprise cancellation of The Late Show in July last year. The program had a historic 33-year run with Colbert hosting 11 seasons. I'm Laura Kramer, and that's the news here on Monocle Radio.

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1: Aficionados of the parliamentary punch-up, and who isn't, will already know to check in occasionally on the rumbustious inhabitants of the Congress of the Philippines. While not as reliably rowdy as the lawmakers of Taiwan or South Korea, who pretty frequently clear their benches to settle differences the old-fashioned way, Filipino politicians are, to put it delicately, a spirited bunch. Last week, actual shots were fired inside the Filipino Senate building as efforts were made to action an International Criminal Court warrant for the arrest of Senator Ronald De La Rosa. De La Rosa, generally known as Bato, is wanted on charges pertaining to his role as Chief of National Police during the literal and brutal war on drugs conducted by former President Rodrigo Duterte, who is himself presently awaiting trial in The Hague. Possibly unhelpfully to any defence De La Rosa may hope to mount, Duterte has already cheerfully testified to a Filipino inquiry that De La Rosa commanded one of his personally commissioned death squads. Possibly for that reason, as last week's mayhem unfolded, De La Rosa scarpered via a fire exit in the company of fellow Senator Robin Padilla, previously star of an assortment of gangster movies and a judge on Pilipinas Got Talent. De La Rosa's whereabouts as of this broadcast are unknown. It was his first appearance in the Senate for 6 months. His emergence from hiding was to tip the balance in a vote to install Senator Peter Cayetano, also a Duterte ally, as Senate President. This week's production is, for reasons which will become apparent, sort of a sequel to last week's drama. The Filipino Senate has thwacked the opening gavel, if that's how these things work, on the impeachment trial of Vice President Sara Duterte. For the benefit of newcomers to the saga who are trying to keep up with the dramatis personae, yes, she's the daughter of former President Rodrigo Duterte. And while you're writing this stuff down, her brother Sebastian is now the mayor of the Duterte's hometown of Davao City, an office previously occupied by both Sara and Rodrigo. Her brother Paolo is a congressman representing Davao City's 1st District. Her nephew Omar is a congressman representing Davao City's 2nd District. And another nephew, Rigo, is the vice mayor of, you may have seen this coming, Davao City. Vice President Sara Duterte has been impeached by the House of Representatives over alleged misuse of public funds, acquiring wealth which appears incommensurate with a lifetime of public sector wages, and threatening the lives of Filipino President Ferdinand Marcos Jr., his wife, First Lady Liza Marcos, and former House Speaker Martin Romualdez, who is also a cousin to President Marcos. We will not at this time be rising nobly above the temptation to insert a clip of the theme music of Family Feud. Because, if the Marcos name is ringing bells or indeed sounding alarms, so it should. President Marcos, often known as Bongbong, is the son of former President Ferdinand Marcos Sr.
2: I have not grabbed power, as some people would put it.
1: An appalling crook, tyrant and thug who bullied and looted the Philippines for 21 years before being chased into exile by a popular revolution in 1986. He died in 1989, though his wife, infamous shoeholic Imelda Marcos, is still with us, aged 96, and was a congresswoman herself as recently as 7 years back. One of her daughters, i.e. the president's sister, is also a senator, and one of her grandsons, i.e. one of the president's sons, is also a congressman. Marcos Jr. and Sara Duterte ran as a heartwarming nation-uniting hands-across-the-divide ticket in the Philippines presidential election of 2022 and won by a street. The swiftness and severity of their falling out surprised few observers, however. Aside from the family rivalry, the pair disagreed on how the Philippines should balance relations with the United States and China, about addressing the country's drug problem, and about reforms to education. The ministerial portfolio with which Duterte was lumbered despite not wanting it, and from which she resigned as soon as was expedient. She told reporters that she fantasized of beheading President Marcos and furthermore digging up his father's body and heaving it into the sea. Duterte's contention is that the whole impeachment thing is a politically motivated witch hunt got up by Marcos' allies in the House of Representatives to spike her own aspirations to the presidency. She's probably not altogether wrong, and it is the second time they've tried this, but she's probably not altogether innocent. If two-thirds of Filipino senators find Vice President Duterte guilty, she will be removed from office and perhaps more pertinently banned from occupying another one. The Philippines' next presidential election is in 2028 and President Marcos is term limited. Elbowing at least one Duterte might make it easier for him to line up an amenable relative of his own. However, the recent shenanigans in the Senate may help get Duterte off the hook and allow her to continue vice presidenting, i.e. continuing to wage a tacky and tedious blood vendetta which cannot possibly be doing any actual Filipino taxpayers much good. Interestingly, after the revolution of 1986 tossed Ferdinand Marcos Sr., new president Corazon Aquino oversaw the drafting of a new constitution, a commendably pro-democracy document which takes a robust line on authoritarian drift. It remains, theoretically, the supreme law of the Philippines. Article 2, Section 26 is diverting reading in the current context.
3: The state shall guarantee equal access to opportunities for public service and prohibit political dynasties as may be defined by law.
1: Aquino was herself the wife of a senator, albeit one murdered by Marcos's soldiers, and in due course, if posthumously, also the mother of a president, Benigno Aquino III. Breaking up family firms is easier said than done. For Monocle Radio, I'm Andrew Muller.
0: Thank you, Andrew. That was the Foreign Desk Explainer. We will be joining Andrew at 1800 London time for the Monocle Daily. That's live from Midori House. But right now, it's time for more music.
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0: Laura Kramer here with you on Monocle Radio. Nothing but music for the rest of the hour now before I hand the mic over to Andrew Muller, starting out with a track called Butterfly.

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And when I need to dominate, you're not my little boy. You see that I am hungry for a life of understanding, and you forgive my angry little heart when

0: 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I'm so excited. Lots of great acts lined up for that. I'll take a quick break and we'll be back with more music.
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0: From Belgium, that was Claire LeFou with Nudes. It's almost 1800 in London. That's where Andrew Muller is standing by. He'll be live with the Monocle Daily next.
1: You are listening to Monocle Radio in association with Chanel Watches. Inspired by racing yachts, the J12 reconnects with its original inspiration and its original world, water. Both immensely soothing and peaceful, yet capable of unlimited strength. It is this breadth, balance, and singularity that define the intrinsic values of the first unisex sports watch by Chanel. A sensory icon designed to transcend horizons that has shaped the world of watchmaking for more than a quarter of a century. Chanel Watches, official timekeeper of Monocle Radio.
2: It's 2100 in Baku, 1900 in Milan, 1800 here in London, and 1300 in Washington, D.C. That's the time on Monocle Radio, brought to you by Chanel Watches. What will the world of urbanism take home from Baku? What did the rest of us take away from Eurovision, other than earache? And the life and legacy of slow food advocate Carlo Petrini. I'm Andrew Muller. The Monocle Daily starts now. Hello and welcome to the Monocle Daily, coming to you from our studios here at Midori House in London. I'm Andrew Muller. My guests Carlotta Rebello, Ivan Carvalho and Robert Bound will discuss the day's big stories. We'll have our daily weekly quiz and our regular assessment of what we've learned since last time we did this. Stay tuned. All that and more coming up right here on the Monocle Daily. This is the Monocle Daily. I'm Andrew Muller, and first of all to Baku, where the World Urban Forum is wrapping up. This year's theme was Housing the World, and I am joined now from the event by Carlotta Rebello, Monocle's senior foreign correspondent. Carlotta, welcome to the Daily. How has your week in Baku been?
3: Hi, Andrew. It was a great week in Baku. And actually, you know, we spoke on the very first day when there was a huge storm. But I don't know, since then, the sun was out and it was absolutely glorious. And it was my first time. I know that you said you love that city, and I can definitely tell why.
2: I mean, from an urbanism perspective, did you get to see much of Baku itself? Because it does have lots of buildings shaped like weird stuff.
3: It definitely does have a lot of buildings shaped like weird stuff. But I think the mix between the old and new is really what makes that such a fascinating city. You know, I had the chance to go to the Heydar Aliyev Museum, the cultural center designed by Zaha Hadid, which is a stunning piece of urban development. But sadly, with a lot of these urbanism conferences, the way it goes is that you are stuck in a venue for most of the day. But the Baku Olympic Stadium is not too shabby.
2: So what actually did you take away from the event? Because as you said, we talked at the start of it about what the ambition of this was. It was going to have this focus on housing, which is a pressing concern all over the world, and especially all over the all over Europe and the Western world. Did anybody appear to have any brilliant ideas for solving the problem?
3: What I found quite interesting about this year's edition of the World Urban Forum was the fact that, you know, sadly, I guess, in a weird way, the fact that the housing crisis is now properly global. You know, it no longer is based on regions or even your income. Every city in the world is pretty much feeling it. It has driven a bit of momentum behind actually trying to find some of the solutions. And one of the things that struck me the most this time around was that the businesses and private sector were actually invited to take a seat at the table and to take part in a lot of the discussions. Of course, we've always had representatives from the private sector at the World Urban Forum before, but this year there was a dedicated business assembly where you could hear from a few of the entrepreneurs and founders who are having these amazing ideas that can help mitigate the crisis, but need indeed platforms like UN Habitat to help scale up those solutions to actually implement them in a bigger way. And one of the many founders, you know, you had people working from new construction materials to homes that can be built in a matter of weeks to actually other models to promote housing finance. I spoke with the team behind CREDAI, which is the Real Estate Confederation from India of real estate developers. And they were telling me that they put this initiative where for every unit that is built through their partners, they will plant 30 trees. And suddenly, because it's associated with greenery and with sustainability, there's a renewed focus on trying to build more homes because it will lead to this huge reforestation program. They have an ambitious 9,000 acres of land as a target to reforest. So those are some of the solutions that you are seeing and that, if scaled up, really have the potential to change the way things are.
2: Well, you mentioned the UN Habitat. You did speak to the executive director, Anna Claudia Rosbach. Let's hear a bit of what she had to say.
4: Oh, it's amazing. I think it broke many records in terms of not only numbers, but I think quality and innovation. I've been participating in very meaningful discussions. I think the level of participation, the political side and also technical, is very high. We had, for the first time, heads of states, 11 at WWF, 90 ministers, and all these roundtables that we are putting together and discussions. We have researchers, academics, we have community leaders, we have local and regional governments that are helping to lift the debate.
2: Carlotta, I'm struck there by her reference to the number of heads of government, heads of state and ministers who are now descending on this thing. Does that suggest to you that there is a growing understanding among those people that voters are extremely unhappy about this?
3: Absolutely, Andrew. And I think it points to a bigger thread, which is the fact that unless housing becomes part of the national agenda in a lot of contexts, it's difficult for these solutions to be implemented. You know, we know that mayors and local governments do have a lot of power and they're the best position to address the issues of their own cities. But in a lot of contexts, it's only through some measures being codified and solidified in national either constitutions or law or initiatives that actually drives everyone else around them. And we actually got updated numbers this morning as the forum concluded. So in total, it was 11 heads of state, 88 ministers, 76 deputy ministers, and 130 mayors. And it was the most attended ever World Urban Forum with 50,000 participants. So it really is showing that this push on housing is affecting everyone, and everyone wants to gather to find solutions. Speaking of which, one of the people and those founders that was there trying to meet stakeholders and scale up his business was Prasoon Kumar. Now, he founded this company called Billion Bricks, where essentially is building homes that create more energy that they consume, which means that after a while, they finance themselves. Let's have a listen.
5: Housing, typically mortgages are 20 to 30 years, which means that if we were to do something like a solar farm on top of homes, then we can recover the cost in 7 years, but we've got additional 14 to 21 years of this extra money that we could use for housing, which is difficult to finance. So that's the germ of the idea. And so I did a houses where they produce about 4 to 5 times more energy than they consume. And the energy can then be sold to partially finance the mortgages on the homes.
2: And Carlotta, that sounds like a brilliant idea if he can get it to work. Did you get any sense from him about how far away Billion Bricks is from being able to do this at scale, or what it might need to be able to do that?
3: So they're now moving on to one of their biggest projects. They've delivered individual units, a couple of them, but now they're moving into creating an entire neighborhood in the Philippines, which will deliver enough homes. I think the number was something like 541, for a community of 2,500 people. So that's a significant number. And if that goes in a successful way, it really shows how this model can be, you know, self-sustained in all senses, both in senses of the energy it consumes, but also the way it is financed and addresses a lot of the gaps that some might have in terms of trying to deploy these things. I want to leave you with a number as well, Andrew, that stuck with me throughout the week. And you know, every single session that I attended, this number of 2.8 billion people kept coming up. That's the number of people who are estimated to live in inadequate housing. And it means that in order for this crisis to be solved, 96,000 units needed to be built every single day throughout a year. So you can just see it's quite a daunting number and one that really puts this crisis in focus.
2: Carlotta Rabello in Baku at the World Urban Forum, thank you for joining us. You're listening to The Daily on Monocle Radio. Now, the world of food, in particular the world of slow food, is mourning the passing of Carlo Petrini, who has died at the age of 76. His movement in favour of traditional, sustainable and leisurely eating had its gestation in protests in the 1980s against the first incursions into Italy of a well-known American fast food enterprise. Well, I'm joined now with Monocle's Milan correspondent, Ivan Carvalho. Ivan, it occurred to me that this idea Carlo Petrini had of slow, leisurely, sustainable food was understood by everywhere else as differently to how it might have been understood in Italy. In Italy, this is kind of just how people eat, isn't it?
6: Exactly, Andrew. What we today, everyone knows as farm to table, was something that Italians have known for centuries. And so when he saw this encroachment of, as you mentioned, a big fast food chain, he was trying to mobilize people to say, look, we have these this culture here, this food culture, which is very important. And that is, I think, the key thing here is, as he's often said, he said taste is like identity and that it has value only when there are differences. And to show the many differences in food, whether it's a cheese producer or a producer of smoked fish or something, that you want to be able to have that taste, which are different, because he was afraid of the homogenization of taste, where all our sort of taste buds are becoming sort of accustomed to the same things now, whether we go to a supermarket and buy, say, a fish in a package that's come from far away, and it's kind of bland on the palate.
2: I mean, does he strike you as somebody who started out intending to lead any kind of revolutionary movement, or did those early protests just develop a life of their own?
6: Well, you know, he was active as a journalist also, and he saw the groundswell and appeal. I mean, he has, you know, beyond Italy, we have to understand that slow food has a following beyond the borders with countries through slow food international. Of course, there in the UK, we know that King Charles has long been a fan and attended the first inaugural event called Terra Madre, which was this biennial event in Turin, celebrating, you know, food cultures, not only Italy, but elsewhere in the world. And I think that's important to remember.
2: I mean, how is his passing being observed in Italy, though? Had he acquired sort of national hero status, or was it mostly something that had an impact overseas?
6: No. He's sort of a pillar in Italian society. You know, there were statements today by President Mattarella. I mean, he's a figure now that, as food culture has exploded with say in television with MasterChef, there's a lot more focus now on the chefs and the celebrity side, but he's still there in the background, and just from the events that he's created, and also he's created a university here in Italy, which is not just, people might think it's a culinary school, but in actuality it looks at the food chain, because that's what he was most concerned about, was looking at food suppliers in places that were maybe losing their traditions, because there was like a small alpine hamlet that would make a raw milk cheese, and it's been there since medieval times, and because of competition and agribusiness, there was a threat of that being lost. And I think that still resonates today, and that is key to his legacy.
2: Is that conversation he started, though, still a live one in Italy? Because, of course, as anybody who goes to Italy knows, it's not like Italy is not very well served with fast food chains from the United States and elsewhere.
6: No, I mean, that's true. I think when you look at today, the younger generation, I think there's going to be a bit of a fight there to show them the way that, you know, when the teenagers, you know, I have a teenager who obviously will sometimes frequent these places, but then you lead them into these tastings. For example, Cheese is another event that they created through the Soul Food Movement, where you meet producers from all over the world, and that's where my kids' palates wake up and they say, aha, there are other things out there beyond the standard cheeses, even, for example, Parmigiano-Reggiano, which is quite well known in Italy and abroad. They start to understand, you know, slowly that there are tastes out there which they haven't explored yet, and they could be intriguing, and then they get them down a road to discovery.
2: Ivan Cavaglio in Milan, thank you very much for joining us. You're listening to The Daily. You're listening to The Monocle Daily. I'm Andrew Muller. It is Friday, so as is becoming traditional, I am joined in Studio One by my fellow contributing editor, Rob Bound, for what we are calling the Daily Weekly Quiz. We do have some theme music for it. We're not going to play it just yet because

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1: And everybody, Rob, is wondering, is this Rob Bounds week at last? Because one of our colleagues, Christy O'Grady, in an act of frankly exquisite cruelty, actually ran the numbers on the first six of these. It's not going well, Rob, or at least not for you.
0: Do you want to read out the scores on the doors?
1: The exact numbers don't really matter, Rob, I think, just as long as everybody understands that I'm best.
0: I like that you've used I like that you. It's an overuse, perhaps, of the word "run the numbers" on a multiple choice Friday evening quiz. But let's go with it. It's not like we're not taking it seriously.
1: Well,
0: so it's glad that other people are.
1: Indeed. Now, on that thought, shall we cue the theme music? All right, settle down, everybody. Rob, I think this week what we're going to do is you're going first, which is to say I'm asking you the first question, give you a chance to get some runs on the board early, might be good for your morale, etc.
0: I'm taking it you've won the toss and you're putting me in.
1: I've won the toss and I'm sending the other mob in, flying in the face of the wisdom of my nation's former test captain, Steve Waugh, who once said that when you win the toss, 9 times out of 10, you bat. The other time you think about it, and then you bat. But anyway, I'm doing the other thing. So the first question I put to you, Rob, is this. There is a theme is going to emerge fairly swiftly with my three questions this week. Much depends on what you were watching on Saturday night. So last Saturday's Eurovision Song Contest was won by Bulgaria with Dara's song Bangaranga. I literally did not expect that.
0: You thought about it and it happened.
1: Yeah, I neither expected nor wanted it. But there we are. That is Dara's song Bangaranga, current Eurovision laureate.
0: Yep.
1: My question to you is this, Rob. Which of the following nonsense song titles is not another genuine Eurovision winner? So three of these are genuine Eurovision winners. One isn't. Your task is to spot the one which did not win Eurovision. Was it A, La La La by Maciel of Spain? Was it B, Da Da Da by Trio of Germany? Was it C, Diggy Loo Diggy Lay by Harry's of Sweden? Or was it D, Ding A Dong by Teachin of the Netherlands? So there are four songs there.
0: Yeah.
1: Three were Eurovision winners. La La La, Da Da Da, Diggy Loo Diggy Lay and Ding A Dong. Which was not a Eurovision winner.
0: So when I asked you the Shakira question last week, we were merely prefacing this imbecilic song title challenge, weren't we?
1: We were. We were building up to it.
0: These are all beguiling choices. And the second one sounds like a police song.
1: Half of a police
0: sort of a calypso,
1: yeah.
0: Their calypso number. I'm going Diggy Loo Diggy Lay.
1: C?
0: Yeah.
1: Wrong. Diggy Loo Diggy Lay by Harry's of Sweden did win the Eurovision Song Contest. I have not written down which year it was, but in my defence, I don't care. The correct answer was Da Da Da by Trio of Germany, which was an actual real record.
0: It's a real song, yeah.
1: And unbelievably, inexplicably indeed, was a worldwide hit in 1982.
0: That's Da Da Da.
1: That's the one. That's the one.
0: Okay.
1: Amazingly,
0: I thought that might have been culled from Eurovision.
1: Yeah, astonishing they didn't enter it for Eurovision, really. But I don't know what Germany did enter in Eurovision in 1982.
0: They were sort of channeling their sort of like cut price Kraftwerk with that, weren't they?
1: But I'm sure it was awful. So anyway, 0-0, but I have a question in hand.
0: Okay, your question, Andrew, your question number one. I've failed to put any runs on the board. Maybe you won't either, who knows. This week, Arsenal won the Premier League for the first time in 22 years, and many millions of fans and a handful of world leaders congratulated the team on their achievement. The Premier League is watched by almost 2 billion people around the world, and descriptors of teams' fortunes have become common parlance internationally, sometimes even in government communications. Which of the following Premier League analogies or adjectives has not been used in public office or common parlance in recent years? A. A Swedish former finance minister warned his parliament that the country was in danger of becoming, quote, Spursy, meaning enviably appointed, but somehow failing badly, like Tottenham Hotspur. Is it B? In South Korea, football fans refer to living your Leeds days. This supposedly comes from Alan Smith's unlikely move from Leeds to Manchester United for a then huge fee back in 2004, much discussed when Korean Park Ji-sung later moved to United. Living your Leeds days, then.

0: therefore means living your golden age.
1: Mm-hmm.
0: C, in the Dutch Parliament, a Foreign Office minister used the phrase vanilla villa to mean neither this nor that, referring to Aston Villa's never been the best, never been the worst league placing, despite this week's Europa League win. Or D, in Ghana, an MP referred to the vice president of doing an economic Maguire because he was apparently always scoring economic own goals, quote, and therefore channeling the defensive work of Manchester United workhorse Harry Maguire.
2: D is definitely genuine. I remember that. So that narrows us down to three of them. My instinct is that the Alan Smith one is possibly a little too cute and a bit too obscurantist. I'm saying B. Okay, well,
0: wow.
2: Hat off to those South Korean hipsters.
0: Yeah, exactly, right? Living your Leeds days. And this has become something that followed Park Ji-sun around and Son when he was at Spurs, when they were less Spursy, and he was cracking in the goals alongside Harry Kane. The one I'd made up is Vanilla Villa.
2: Okay.
0: Which I thought just sounded like it might sound quite good in the Dutch tongue.
2: Everything does.
0: Do you want to know, Spursy was in fact the former manager, Igor Tudor, who was one of the managers that churned around this year in Spurs.
2: One loser's track.
0: Yeah, exactly. This was put to him at a Spurs press conference, if he knew what it meant.
3: Are you familiar with the term Spurs? Does anyone teach you about the term Spurs?
4: Spursy. Tell me. I expect that you will explain, you know.
3: Blinkling. It means that basically from a real position of strength, they might be winning a game, and suddenly they can try to lose the game. It means it talks to a kind of a mental weakness.
4: Okay.
3: You've never heard?
4: No.
2: Absolutely liquid banter there. defeat from victories, jaws, etc.
0: Yeah.
2: Well, speaking of which, that moves me along to my second question, Rob, which, persisting with the theme I have established, refers to last Saturday's Eurovision Song Contest. Question two is this. The UK's dreadful entry, Eins Zwei Drei by Look Mum No Computer, finished a richly merited last, getting no votes from any European public and just one vote from a European jury. So my question is, which country threw the UK a bone? Was it A, Germany, B, Ukraine, C, Australia, or D, Gibraltar? Your options are Germany, Ukraine, Australia, or Gibraltar?
0: That's an excellent question. Very savvy choices that might lead me in any number of ways. I feel like I remember Graham Norton being pleasantly surprised that Germany gave us a point. It's Ukraine, isn't it?
2: It is Ukraine. See, the red herring I was going with there was because the song was called Eins Zwei Drei. Maybe the Germans would be excited by that. They were not, and quite rightly. Gibraltar does not, in fact, compete at Eurovision, so that was another red herring. Australia, obviously, in no imaginable circumstances,
0: would throw us a bone.
2: Would spare a soupçon of pity for the British. It was Ukraine, by which I mean that we learn from that Boris Johnson's premiership was not a total bust. There is the legacy.
0: Right there.
2: So you are now two swings for two misses, and we now come to your second question.
0: So question two for you, Andrew. Well-loved, and I'm kind of tempting fate by being very much in your ballpark.
2: Okay.
0: Well-loved New Zealand band Split Enz, the almost precursor to the excellent Crowded House, who were somehow Australian, and featuring both Finn brothers, Tim and Neil, are currently touring and back in the studio to record a new album after quite the hiatus. When did they release their last album, which, with a keen sense of filial finality, was called See You Around? Is it A, 1983, B, 1984, C, 1985, or D, 1986? When did Split Enz release their last LP?
2: I can make, I think, an educated-ish guess on this. Huge fan of Split Enz. Yep. They made some astonishing records. One of the wonderful records they made, and this is where I'm getting to my educated guess, and I hope this isn't music industry myth, I'm pretty sure I'm right about this, was that they made a fantastic glorious psychedelic pop record called 6 Months in a Leaky Boat, which was going to be their big breakthrough smash hit in the United Kingdom following I Think I Got You, which Neil Finn wrote for them. Yeah. They released the song 6 Months in a Leaky Boat very shortly before the Falkland Islands Task Force set sail, and therefore it did not get a great deal of radio
0: sort of
2: play.
0: Like Lawrence in his summer smash.
2: Exactly. Did not get a great deal of radio play. That was obviously 1982, so I'm going to go ahead and guess that the album came out in 83, after which they hung it up.
0: Incredibly well, and I know you love this group. It was 1984. It's a tough one to give you a year. I thought this would be sort of imprinted on the Müller memory.
2: Infuriating.
0: So I'm afraid, Andrew, it was 1984. As I said, you could say it was going to be their final record, at least as Sprit Ends, because it contained a Neil Finn song called I Walk Away, and as I say, the album itself was called See You Around. And the band are touring for the first time in 17 years. They played Perth today, Australia time. And Adelaide, they're playing on the 25th. And why don't we have a bit of the brilliant 6 Months in a Leaky Boat?

0: Yeah, their protestations at the time that this was very much a metaphorical boat did not do them any good, regrettably.
1: Nice to hear that on the show, though.
0: It is. It's an absolute belter. And honestly, listeners unacquainted with the Split Enz oeuvre, it will not be a waste of your time to remedy that.
1: Yeah.
0: That moves me on to my third question. God, this has been an absolute bust so far. This is still nil-all. It's all to play for. So I have another Eurovision-related question, though this is not so much about the contest itself as the aftermath. And the question is this. Which Eurovision contestant nation has, as a result of this year's contest, been mired in scandal and beset by uproar, occasioning the resignation of the director of its public broadcaster? Is it A, Moldova, B, Serbia, C, Greece, or D, Albania? Which of those countries has there been uproar, scandal, brouhaha, etc., and has the director of the national broadcaster quit in shame?
1: Well, I don't know this news story. I don't remember Greece participating in this year's.
0: Yeah, I can't remember event. Either. They may have.
1: They may. It does meld into one thing. I think it's tricky to be a Serbian pop star somehow. Mm. I'm going to just simply go with Serbia.
0: It is Moldova. It is Moldova. A delightful country, by the way, to which I am returning next week.
1: I mean, I presume this is to go for an interview for the job of being the head of the SAC Broadcasting Service.
0: I honestly don't know what the hours are.
1: It's been nice working with you, Andy.
0: Well, exactly,
1: all these years.
0: Yes. I'm going to take up my new role as director of Teleradio Moldova. No, there is a thing in Moldova, as there is in quite a lot of Eastern Europe in particular, and indeed in Scandinavia, the regional block vote. Everybody just assumes that everybody will give 12 points to everybody else. But the Moldovan jury only gave 3 points to Romania, whose entry did, in fairness, suck, but the public gave Romania the usual maximum 12. Yeah. So there's been a whole thing about this. Vlad Turcan, for it is he, who has resigned as director of Teleradio Moldova, also lamented the fact that the jury gave no points to Ukraine. He said, "Our stance toward Ukraine is not one of 0 points, and our feelings towards Romania can only be ones of love." Now, I have run the numbers on this as well. Moldova's votes would not have got Romania out of their distant-ish third place overall, so it didn't make a difference to the result. Moldova finished 8th, creditably, with Satoshi's Viva Moldova.
1: Yes, I remember this.
0: But Romania gave that only 10 points, not 12. Romania did give their 12 points to Australia. Romania, if you're listening, thank you for that.
1: Well, so I'm still on 0.
0: Yeah, still on 0.
1: Nil-nil.
0: I can snatch it with the last question.
1: Okay, question 3. Staying in Australia this week, a man genuinely named Reese Smoker bought a bag of salad from a Woolworths store in Esperance in Western Australia.
0: Well, that was his first mistake.
1: And found he'd got, well, more than he aspired to in the form of a green tree frog hopping about amongst the leaves. He released the frog into a pond near his home, but not before giving it a name. What did Reese name the frog? Was it A, the Chad? Was it B, Shane? Was it C, Travis? Or D, Greg? Which of those might a man from Western Australia have knighted a frog before he put it into the pond?
0: That's a good question. I have never been to Esperance in Western Australia. In fact, I've never been to Western Australia. Which does sound ridiculous. Anyway, so the Chad is an annoying Americanism, which might actually mean it's more likely. I like, however, just the bald utilitarian nature of calling a frog Greg.
1: Is that your final answer?
0: That's my final answer.
1: How do you do it? How on earth do you do it? The Chad, I put the Chad in because he is an Aussie rules player for Western Australia, for one of Western Australia's teams.
0: Really? For the hapless West Coast, or I suspect the flattering to deceive Fremantle?
1: I think it's that. I think it's the latter.
0: Mm. There's a certain kind of rhythm to Greg the Frog as well.
1: Greg the Frog, yeah, exactly. Yeah. The same amount of letters. Anyway, here is Reese Smoker's housemate, Billy Lapine, talking us through it.
2: Yeah, he was just chilling in the bag. I think he was having a hell of a time, really. But yeah, lucky the bag had a few holes in it, and he had plenty of pastures to graze on. So yeah, no, he was enjoying it.
0: must have given them all a big shock on their way home from the rocket laboratory.
1: Aussie on Aussie banter is fine. I don't think I'm going to put my hand through the cage.
0: Rob, I've done it again.
1: You've done it again. 1-0 to Andrew Miller.
0: You and arguably our listeners do get a bit of a respite next week, however, because I will not, as I have foreshadowed, be here unless something goes catastrophically askew. We will reconvene a fortnight hence. For the moment,
1: I shall look forward to it.
0: For the moment, Rob Bowne, thank you for joining us. 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And finally on today's show, our weekly assessment of what useful lessons the last 7 days may have imparted. We learned this week of the setting of another of those records, which are, if we're being honest, there for the taking by pretty much anyone who can really be bothered, and these always ease us in nicely, am I right?
3: Yeah.
0: We learned that in Tancitaro, in the Mexican state of Michoacán, local avocado growers had whipped up the biggest ever bowl of guacamole, fully 6,800 kilograms of the stuff. Big hello to our listeners in Tancitaro.
4: Hello!
0: Sticking with the subject of greenish viscous sludge, we learned north of the Rio Grande that the swamp was being inexorably drained. We learned this from US Vice President and wearily regular refresher of actuarial tables assessing the life expectancy of morbidly obese octogenarians, J.D. Vance.
5: Fighting fraud in Washington, D.C., it's a little bit like fishing in a barrel with a nuclear weapon.
0: From which we learned that similes may be added to the extensive list of things which appear not to be the Vice President's strong suit. Like, how would fishing in a barrel with a nuclear weapon even go? Could cause more problems than it solves, is what we're saying. But we learned that if there was a case of corruption to be found in the nation's capital, Vance was on it like Hillbilly Elegy on any discerning list of the 21st century's stupidest books.
5: Every single day, my staff will bring me new reports of the ways that you're being defrauded.
0: Will they indeed? Do go on.
5: There's a simple principle that I have, which is if you are committing fraud against the American people, you ought to go to prison.
0: Would you, Mr. Vice President, care to dig yourself any deeper?
5: If you are a public official and you're not fighting against fraud, you ought to have your money taken away because you should not be able to steal from all of you and give it to fraudsters.
0: For we learned, and listeners suspecting, a deft yet cunning foreshadowing device may now award themselves a point, that Vance's stirring message about the evils of self-serving graft by the people's representatives languished sadly unreceived in one noteworthy quarter.
6: Donald Trump is setting up a $1.7 billion political slush fund for the Proud Boys and the Oath Keepers and his other political lieutenants and hangers-on.
0: Yes, we learned, as was there articulated by a bemused Congressman Jamie Raskin of the Maryland 8th, that US President Donald Trump was preparing to distribute just short of $1.8 billion of taxpayers' money to these people. Those people being specifically the mob who stormed the US Capitol building on January 6th, 2021, with a view to forestalling the certification of a presidential election and perhaps for good measure stringing up the vice president who was declining to play along. We learned that in a heartwarming acknowledgement of the looming 250th anniversary of the Declaration of Independence, the precise amount to be dispensed was $1.776 billion. You see what they've done there. And we learned that some of the putative putschists were already spending the loot.
7: The number I've put in is $30 million. You know, $21.5 million is for the wrongful imprisonment.
0: And fair enough, as people promised money by Donald Trump have always and invariably received all of it in full on time. So we learned that in addition to already being pardoned by Trump, the 1,500 or so January 6th rioters imprisoned for their role in the affray are to be paid off by their fellow citizens whose will they were seeking to thwart. And we learned that this was all by way of helping persuade Trump to drop his lawsuit against the United States' own Internal Revenue Service, also under the terms of which
3: President Trump and his taxes and the extraordinary order now from the Justice Department, now barring the IRS from investigating President Trump, his sons, and their companies.
0: Still, that's probably fine, as it is literally unimaginable that President Trump or his sons have ever been or could ever be involved in any business activity which may conceivably pique the interest of any kind of regulator. Honestly, you might as well insinuate that Trump cheats at golf, and is that something that strikes anyone as remotely conceivable? Well, is it?
4: Owen Pig's farm.
8: Rain would fall upwards.
4: Never, ever happen.
9: I really don't see it.
10: Surely not.
0: Quite. Also, we're sure that we would learn, if we looked it up, that even those convicted of crimes committed on January 6th, 2021, and subsequently pardoned and released back into society, have been duly reformed and model citizens thereafter.
11: 159 had prior criminal records. 33 have been charged with committing new crimes since receiving Trump's mercy.
0: But come on, that was like 5 months ago. Probably all been pretty quiet since.
12: Investigators say Bettencourt live-streamed himself stroking women's hair on the Metro. He previously spent time in prison for his role in the January 6th Capitol riot. He also faces burglary charges and stalking accusations.
13: A local man pardoned by President Donald Trump for his role in the January 6th Capitol riots has been sentenced to life in prison for child molestation.
14: Pardoned January 6th protester Ryan Nichols was arrested after allegedly displaying a firearm during a dispute in a church parking lot.
0: You can't win them all, etc. But, and Maestro, the state song of Massachusetts.
15: To Massachusetts, the land of the free and the brave.
0: We learned from all of the above that it was, all things considered, an even sadder week than it might otherwise have been to learn of the passing of former long-serving Massachusetts Congressman Barney Frank, who was always willing to serve as, among many other useful things, a sentient rebuke to the superstitions of the median voter.
16: When you ask me that question, I am going to revert to my ethnic heritage and answer your question with a question. On what planet do you spend most of your time?
0: Encore, etc.
16: Trying to have a conversation with you would be like trying to argue with a dining room table. I have no interest in doing it.
15: The land of pilgrims' pride.
0: And that is all for this edition of the Monocle Daily. Thanks to our panellists today, Carlotta Ribello, Ivan Cavaglio and Robert Bound. The show was produced by Tom Webb and researched by Josefina Astrid Nagler-Gomez. Our sound engineer was Steph Chungu. I'm Andrew Muller here in London. The Daily returns at the same time on Monday. Have a great weekend and thanks for listening.

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0: Music from Robin there, that was Dopamine. It's almost 1900 in London. In a minute, we'll be turning to Monocle on Design.
1: You're listening to Monocle Radio in association with Chanel Watches. The silhouette of the J12 watch sets itself apart with its clean, precise lines. Yet, once worn, it is its softness that stands out. Polished with diamond powder, the highly resistant ceramic that adorns it entirely feels as smooth as silk against the skin. A sensory appeal painstakingly perfected for over a quarter of a century that reveals the watchmaking excellence of Chanel. An invincible softness that becomes one with whomever wears it. Chanel Watches, official timekeeper of Monocle Radio.
0: It's 2200 in Dubai, 2000 here in Zurich, 1900 in Lisbon, and midday in Mexico City. That's the time on Monocle Radio, brought to you by Chanel Watches. Coming to you from Studio 4 here in our Zurich HQ, I'm Laura Kramer, keeping you company on Monocle Radio for the next hour. Coming up, we'll be turning to Monocle on Design this week. Nick Manise takes us to Mexico City. In an hour's time, Fernando Augusto Pacheco will bring us the latest edition of The Stack as he speaks to the editor-in-chief of The Wall Street Journal, and we'll be playing you plenty more music along the way as well. That's all up ahead here on Monocle Radio, but first, here are the day's main news headlines. A Qatari delegation is reportedly in Tehran to help mediate an end to the war between the U.S. and Iran. Pakistan's interior minister is also in Tehran meeting his Iranian counterpart. The talks come amid reports that Iran's supreme leader has demanded that its enriched uranium stockpiles stay in the country. Ukraine's President Volodymyr Zelensky says Ukrainian drones struck a Russian oil refinery some 700 kilometers from the border. Earlier, Russian officials said Ukrainian drones had struck a student dormitory in a region of eastern Ukraine that is mostly controlled by Russia. Kyiv has yet to comment. Mexico and the EU are signing a trade deal today, expanding an accord that has been in place since the year 2000. Both Mexico and the EU are looking to reduce their economy's dependence on trade with the United States. And Stephen Colbert has signed off the final episode of The Late Show with special guest Sir Paul McCartney. CBS announced the surprise cancellation of The Late Show in July last year. The program had a historic 33-year run with Colbert hosting 11 seasons. I'm Laura Kramer, and that's the news here on Monocle Radio.

0: This is Monocle on Design, a show where we discuss everything from architecture and craft to furniture and graphic design. I'm Nick Manise. On today's program, we're coming to you from Mexico City. We talk the rise and rise of its architecture scene, plus a conversation with one of its leading lights, Tatiana Bilbao. All that coming up on Monocle on Design. Hello, Grace Charlton, Monocle's Associate Editor of Design and Fashion. Where are you at the moment?
1: I'm still in Paris, but I feel like we shouldn't be saying hello. We should be saying hola, Nick, because where do we find you?
0: I am in Mexico City and I am so happy. I feel like any city or any metropolis that's kind of chaotic really kind of speaks to me. Like, I feel so at peace here. I think because the city is so noisy and so hectic that it makes my brain and interior life feel calm by comparison. Does that make sense?
1: Yeah, I think that definitely resonates for you. I mean, I'm so jealous you're in Mexico City because I feel like everyone just raves about the design scene there as well as like the music and the food scene. So, I mean, how are you finding it? This is your first time. What are your first impressions?
0: It's everything that you kind of touched on there. Amazing food, amazing weather. You know, I'm in Mexico City, leafy, green, wonderful streets. Street food's incredible. Third wave coffee shops, which you know I love, also incredible. It's kind of ticking everything for me personally. As you kind of mentioned, there's been this explosion, I guess, of interest and awareness of the design work that's taking place in Mexico at the moment. And I think that for me is kind of funny. It's a country that I feel like has always kind of had this rich design heritage, and we can get to that in a little bit, but for whatever reason, kind of on everyone's radar at the moment. So a little bit of what I'm doing here is also trying to unpack that and kind of understand that. I caught up with Andrea Cesarman and Emilio Cabrero, who co-founded Mexico City Design Week in 2009, and they also run an architecture practice called C Cubica Arquitectos. What I found quite fascinating to hear from them was that they felt that almost a couple of decades ago, there wasn't this kind of like unified design community. And they've really kind of gone about changing that, about elevating design within Mexico. And then as a result, kind of Mexican design abroad. Their work is all about, I guess, providing platforms for Mexican designers and Mexican architects to connect and kind of tell that story. And they talk a lot about the fact that Mexican furniture industrial design history in recent decades has been built off the back of artisans and small producers. But increasingly, they're kind of facing these pressures of, I guess, access to materials, you know, the time that it makes to produce their products and their wares, coming up against, I guess, mass-produced imports. So their work as well is about how do we educate people that, hey, it's actually worth investing in these people that are making things by hand, but then equally also providing platforms to kind of bring industrial-scale production to Mexico. Because they talked about this huge dip that kind of happened in the 80s and 90s, where everything kind of went offshore. And it became about importing, which again kind of gave rise to these amazing artisanal studios, but has also meant that there's kind of this dearth in industrial production in Mexico.
1: That's really interesting. I mean, when you talk about locally sourced materials and like handmade stuff from local studios, what is that referring to? Like, what are the materials and what is the aesthetic?
0: There's a lot of timber here that feels like that kind of really comes to the fore. But then equally, and maybe that's just because I feel like I've been looking at a lot of chairs and a lot of tables, but I think there's a huge, huge emphasis on clay and ceramics. And that's not just, I guess, in terms of homewares, but it's also in terms of tiles. Again, I was talking with Andrea and Emilio about this, and they were showing me these kind of amazing tiles handmade in Mexico at small scale. So you've kind of got that, I guess, ceramic and clay element. And that's also talking to, I guess, regions beyond Mexico City. I mean, it can be easy to forget that there's so much happening beyond the capital in the likes of Oaxaca, where they're creating lots of amazing, you know, homewares, as I said, pots and vases. But then also, yeah, I guess people producing the actual building materials that we need to create incredible architecture. I think there's that there. There's also a huge emphasis on stone and volcanic rock. And I think that also kind of speaks to the indigenous heritage and the way that people used to make here. And then equally, I think concrete, there is so much concrete in Mexico and it just kind of feels right. Do you know what I mean? Do you agree? Do you feel that?
1: Yeah, I feel like when I think about Mexican design, I picture really tactile, sort of warm coloured, like low slung seating and like ceramics, like you said, maybe even some like volcanic stone. But the concrete is interesting. Maybe like Brazil gets more attention for it, but Mexico/Mexico City like also should be celebrated more for it. I'm really interested in what you said as well about like the industrial design scene there and like how it needs to be a little bit maybe strengthened, because, you know, like we love artisanal design, we love like handmade things, but that often comes with like challenges in terms of cost and limited production capacity. So how are you finding that like studios are challenging this issue?
0: Well, I think it just kind of surprised me a little bit in terms of we talk so much on this show about collectible design and people wanting one-off pieces and handcrafts, but yeah, again, both the founders of Mexico City Design Week and this other brilliant designer I met, Alexander Diaz Anderson, who runs a studio called Atra, actually talked about the need to be able to produce at scale, to be competitive, and also to give people access to a host of different homewares and objects and furniture that they can furnish their homes with. So it's not just, you know, the big one-off purchases. And again, talking to Alexander about this, he kind of talked about this need to still emphasize, I guess, the human hand in industrial production. So he, in his own workshop, he's employing a few hundred people and things are cut by CNC machines and they're put through a whole host of different lathes and mechanical saws, but at the end it needs to I guess kind of run through the human hand. So if you want to work with him, you can spend, well, you have to spend years kind of learning to sand and develop an appreciation of what a good finish is, I guess, before moving on to, I guess, climb that production career ladder. That's a wonderful thing. I think what he's kind of doing is blending, yeah, there's industry, but there's also the need to appreciate what quality is. And I do still firmly think that quality is something that is driven by people. It's firstly, I guess, our perception of it, but then also making sure that to, I guess, meet that perception, to meet that benchmark, it runs through the human hand. I think for me, that's kind of the only way of doing it. And that's a big part of what lots of these, I guess, producers are doing. It's about educating the workforce and bringing them forward and getting people excited about working in this industry. I think it was quite fascinating to talk to him as well. He talks about putting up a job ad for somebody to work as a carpenter versus somebody work as a social media manager. And he said he'll get 400 applications for social media manager, but only four for working as a carpenter. So I think there's also something to be said, and maybe this is the work they're doing at Mexico City Design Week, but something to be said about, I guess, changing our perception and our appreciation, not just of the finished end product, but also of the actual process of making.
1: Yeah, I'm also super interested in terms of like how Mexico and Mexico City track and compare to countries that maybe have better known design scenes, like in Brazil or Argentina. I mean, how are you getting that sense, Nick?
0: For me, what I'm getting is that this is about an evolution of the conversation. You know, look, there's famous architects like Luis Barragán, there's, you know, this huge appreciation, I guess, of what they can do on an artisanal scale. But how do we continue to evolve that? Yes, celebrate Barragán, celebrate the artisanship, but then also, I guess, move forward in producing at industrial scales, celebrating contemporary architects as well. I mean, they have this amazing roster of architects here, you know, the likes of Frida Escobedo, Fernanda Canales, Tatiana Bilbao, who I did catch up with and who we are going to hear from on this show. But I think for me, it's about, you know, and maybe this is also the challenge for the likes of Brazil. It's not getting stuck, and also Denmark too. It's not getting stuck in an amazing design heritage, but rather thinking about how or a country can continue to evolve this and continue to champion this.
1: I mean, yeah, you mentioned Mexico's perhaps most famous contemporary architect there, Tatiana Bilbao. You caught up with her, but maybe it's worth explaining her background because it is so interesting.
0: She's someone that I've admired for a long time. We've run a few features on her in the magazine. She was in the Book of Designers on Sofas last year. For me, so much of what she does is storytelling. And again, her, as you said, her own story is quite fascinating. You know, she's the granddaughter of a famous Spanish architect, politician. And I think, you know, and this kind of emerged in our conversation, but she's very ethos driven. I guess ethics is incredibly important to her work, but also storytelling and how this comes across in her projects. We talked in our chat about the Sea of Cortez Research Center, which was completed in 2024, and it's a research facility that she kind of reverse engineered. She imagined it as a ruin that sea life had taken over and then humans had ultimately rediscovered. So it's about the story of what happens when nature claims architecture and then humanity comes back to that architecture. I guess a fascinating starting point for projects. And she also applies this. So obviously that's a big, I guess, public project, but she also works on the residential scale. So project like Los Terranos in San Pedro Garza Garcia, it's a home composed of kind of three separate programs areas in a forest, but it was inspired by a selection of objects chosen by the person who commissioned her. So one of the objects was a kettle, and we'll hear a little bit about that in a moment, but maybe it's better for Tatiana to actually explain the process and the thinking behind projects like these. So we're going to throw my chat with her now, which was recorded in her studio whilst a biblical thunderstorm took place. So you'll get a little bit of that atmosphere here.
2: Architect. I see myself as an architect, although I believe that people often think that I'm not quite an architect because I have a very different approach.
0: Tell me about that approach. What makes it different? What makes people a little confused?
2: Yeah, I mean, I really think that it's not different. I actually profoundly believe that architecture provides a primary form of care. Wear clothes to protect our bodies from the clemencies of weathers. But this is the same as architecture. But architecture is not only that shell, no? It needs to really profoundly inspire our life. I use inspiration as a much broader way because it needs to nurture our physical being, our intellectual and our spiritual beings the same way in order to be able to grow and to develop in our full. And that's what I think architecture allows us to do. And therefore, I use the tools that normally architects work with to geometry, matter, volume, etc., to create spaces that will hold our bodies to exist in this planet.
0: Okay, so that's how the two come together. So it starts with care, moves to inspiration, but then it comes back to places to hold us.
2: Exactly.
0: Where was this initial realization that architecture was about care? It feels like your work's about people.
2: It has always been there. I always understood architecture as a big necessity, a basic necessity for us to inhabit this planet. That's the only way we can be in this planet. We need this layer that mediates between us and our own ecosystem, and that's architecture. So I always understood architecture as that, but I studied architecture in a difficult moment because it was, I think, the pinnacle of architecture becoming only this form, object in a landscape type of thing, out of a parameter done in a computer with a software. And that was really, for me, a bit difficult to overcome, you know, because of course I wanted to do whatever everybody was doing in architecture. But on the other hand, this thing that I felt

0: inhabit this planet. And that's when I understood that that's care, no? I mean, of course, those conjunctions came through the years. But I think that it was always there. It was just the naming that wasn't there.
1: Because you mentioned that it was a moment when architecture was, yeah, maybe it feels like it was less about the context where things were taking place. Do you think that's shifted, or it certainly shifted in your work?
0: Not in everywhere it has shifted, but it is now, well, let me put it the other way. I think that at that moment, that was the only way to move forward in architecture. And today there's really a million forms where people can decide how to do architecture and define themselves as architects. But when I started, after studying my professional degree, that was not the case. That's why I said maybe people think I'm not an architect, because when I was not using proportions, geometry to design beautiful buildings, and I was using stories and people and, yeah, social interactions and social possibilities to do buildings, that was not how an architect should do buildings, right?
1: I want to come back to this storytelling in a moment, but I want to maybe talk a little bit about your own story. So you tell us a little bit about your upbringing and how that maybe shaped your perceptions. I know your grandfather was an architect.
0: My grandfather was an architect, and I grew up knowing that he was an architect. But actually, I grew up with his political stand on life. He was a politician as well, so he was an architect and a politician. I think because he was an architect, became then a politician. Architecture is politics, so it's very natural. And then he became a prominent politician in the history of Spain, well, society around him. But he fought against the dictatorship. Now that the government was down, he became minister of the government that was still recognized by Europe but not by Spain, and they lost, and he had to then leave his country and come to Mexico. So I was born with that on my shoulders, because that's the reason why I was born here, because my grandfather had to flee away. So they came as refugees to Mexico, and I grew up with that idea of us being refugees, but which was a good thing in Mexico, because the Spanish Civil War expelled a lot of people, and Mexico received millions of them, literally. So we were among many. It's not that we were the weird ones, and we were very welcome. So I have to say that that's another condition of a regular refugee, no? So I grew up with this condition, knowing that my father was an architect, not understanding, first of all, what was the connection, and second of all, not understanding his work as an architect. I understood very much, and since very young, his political work. And I grew up with those values. And what were their values? He was a true Democrat, understanding, well, Democrat, not in the word that is used in the United States, because it's very different. A socialist who is really pro the community, pro understanding that the more better we are, all of us, the better we will be ourselves, how this really circle of kind of cooperation and an understanding of all of us and creating platform for all to inhabit in better ways is the way to go. And I think that I really inherited that. And I understood later on, when I was already a practicing architect, that those were his principles. Also, of course, he was the same person in architecture, and I discovered his architecture. And then through that, I understood that all those values were carried on always in his life, and that I really didn't need to make a separation, because he was that.
1: How do you see your work having reached politically, culturally, socially? Like, are you thinking about these things as you're pulling projects together?
0: Totally. That's how we define projects. That's how we do architecture. With that with that honesty, because that is what it is, you want it or not. Hmm. You can think yourself that, no, yeah, I'm Switzerland. My architecture, I'm Switzerland. Is Switzerland neutral? No. Architecture neither. It's not neutral.
1: You were approaching architecture not in necessarily in proportion or structure, that sort of thing, but starting with the stories. Where did that come from? And how do you start to bring that into a project? Are you thinking about the narratives, how you want people to feel in a space? Yeah, can we unpack that a little bit?
0: We think on that before thinking of space. We think on how people need to exist, how people would be able to exist themselves, how people would inhabit it, and how people would have had inhabited an imaginary past. And how then that can be inhabited in a

0: absolutely unknown without trying even to imagine future.
1: Is the Sea of Cortez a good example to talk through that, the research center?
0: It's a fantastic example that we imagine it as a ruin that we found in the year 2289, where we found this building that was built in the year 2020, and it was flooded in the year 2100. The only thing we were able to understand, it was that it was built, it was flooded, and then what we were seeing, that it was completely full of life, every type of life, except humans, because they retreated from the shores. But we couldn't understand what the building was built for originally. We don't know when it was. We imagine beginning of the 21st century, but we don't know what it was used for by humans at that time. When we built the building in the year 2020, we created all the possible strategies to allow this building to really profoundly promote life.
1: You're iterating and exploring these ideas through models, through collages. I mean, tell us a little bit about that process. How important is, you know, you start with this narrative and then you start to kind of tell the story of this narrative.
0: Exactly. And then we use all these different devices, every sense of the word, to represent them. These projects started with the narrative, but not all the projects do that. Every project starts with their own precepts. So for example, another project, we were there third meeting about then conversations. Third meeting, the person who commissioned us to build a house arrived with a jar, a pan, and a kettle. And she puts them in the table and she says, this is my house. And we're like, excuse me? And then we started a whole conversation around these objects, not about the materiality, not about their presence, not about very different things about the social use, about the stories behind who had given them, who had brought them to their house, why is this kitchen utilitarian objects in this table? And that's how we designed the house. And that was our first kind of thing, the representation of the concept of the project.
1: Those objects are almost her story that she wants to tell.
0: Exactly. But also, for example, there are other projects like Juan Ignacio that we started with a collage. So we put a collage in the table with all the things that we hear and that we know and we understood the first conversations, and then we put it on the table. So the people that want to build these houses are like, no, but we don't, but pink? What are you talking about? You know, and no, the parrots, there are no parrots in Juan Ignacio. So we put elements especially to provoke conversations when we think we need to unveil more things. Mm-hmm. The collages are incredible devices to do that, because every single person in the world interprets a collage in a different way, because you put your own imaginary there. What you don't do, it's always like that, because it's always about your interpretation, but it's less so when you have a hyper-realistic image or a more realistic image. It's much more when you have the controversies arise more when you have super contested complex image like a collage. Mm. So that's why we use it. It's become very useful in that sense. And that's why we think we don't use architecture, because we don't start with plans and sections, with materials and volumes. We start with stories. We start with conversations. We start with narratives. We start with oil paintings. We start with pots and kettles and jars. And that's how we start doing architecture.
1: I want to go back to that house, because that is just amazing. I love the idea of somebody rocking up with a kettle and here's what we need to respond to. I mean, so how was that kettle reflected in the final built form? What did that lead to, I guess, as a home?
0: The kettle is the space that holds and allows the water to boil and keep warm. On the other hand, it was a very heavy element, but an element that produces steam and that kind of pollutes the environment around. Mm. And we use that as the element, the central element of the house, where is the living space. We were able to subtract about these three elements. Mm. Then there's three spaces that is very directly related to that, because we were talking about... The first, our idea was always, she wanted this house in this forest. Mm-hmm. But she doesn't like the forest. She loves the forest as an idea, but not as someone living inside the forest. Like, I love the forest, I don't want the mosquitoes. You know, like, keep the animals out of me. But nevertheless, we thought this is a weekend house. It's not a weekend per se house. She is from Monterrey. Her family all lives there. And she, at that time, lived in Mexico City. She wanted to have a house in the same complex of her family. So she had not to be inhabiting her mother's house or her father's house when she came to Monterrey. So this was not a weekend per se house. It was her house in Monterrey, but still in a forest. So we said, we're not going to do a house like if you were in the center of Mexico City. So you are in a forest. So you're going to have to navigate in between buildings. And that's when we decided that there were three buildings. Not because there were three objects, because that started that conversation, and we finally decided three elements were going to be the ones.
1: Just finally, anything that I always like to say is you've got the monocle soapbox. Is there any kind of message you want to get out to our listeners, knowing that we speak to architects, but also people commissioning buildings, but also just people that love design?
0: I always say these, no, which I think it's we really need to shift our minds and really defend and resist towards the idea that architecture that has totally surrendered to the capital market kind of regains its position of being first the provider of a basic necessity to a human to inhabit this planet. Then it can serve other means, because it always does. But first being that layer of care, or like basic care, that basic need that provides through care, I would love to hold and resist on that case.
1: Concrete version of care. What does care look like physically?
0: Well, care is a shelter that protects you from the rain that we are experiencing.
1: We're in a biblical thunderstorm right now.
0: That you can experience anytime, or the sun, or, I mean, that's a physical form of care, but other form of care is the person who washes your clothes, the person who feeds you, the person who carries in your womb, in their womb, the work you have to do to sustain your life, which is everything from physical things, acts, washing your clothes, taking care of yourself so you don't get sick, feeding yourself well, you are in others, but also intellectually, all that labor that you have to do to learn to feed your intellectual being in order to be healthy and grow, or your spiritual one, all that labor is care.
1: And that ties in with what you were saying about, yeah, buildings that inspire, that lift our spirits.
0: Exactly. Absolutely. That's very important part of the constructing of ourselves. So architecture also needs to do that. I am one of those architects who many others think we're very innocent that think that architecture has a huge power. I am one of them. I understand its power. It's very powerful.
1: That was Tatiana Bilbao.
2: So, Nick, I want to ask you, because Tatiana talked about the Los Terrenos house, which is inspired by three objects, including a kettle. What would your three objects be if you had to go back to Tatiana? If she was designing your dream home, what would you want to inspire it?
1: It's funny, because we were chatting about this off air, and it's like, okay, would the phone is obviously the object that I'm in most contact with, but that isn't what I want my home to be. Maybe there's a little bit of like ambition or an idealized version of yourself that you kind of want to present. I bring a notebook because I want it to be a space of contemplation. I would bring a breadboard because I love sourdough. I would want it to be a place of nourishment physically. And then I would bring at my parents' house in Perth, there's this beautiful kind of concrete pot plant. And I would bring that because I would want nature, but also I love concrete as a material. So maybe they're my three things. And then let's see ultimately what Tatiana creates.
2: Wow, Nick, that sounds incredible. I can't wait to visit. And that's all for today's show.
1: For more design stories, pick up a copy of Monocle magazine. Today's episode was produced by Hassan Anderson and edited by Elliot Greenfield with help from Christy O'Grady. I'm Nick Manise.
2: I'm Grace Charlton. Thanks for listening.
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8: 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We're jumping into the music with a track from Jessie Ware. 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

sounds, go to Chinatown. When your friends have let you down, go to China.

0: A Monocle Radio throwback there. That was Queen of Chinatown. 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
0: Hello there. You're listening to Monocle Radio with me, Laura Kramer. I hope you're very excited for the weekend. I hope it filled with champagne and cocktails for you. I mean, they certainly will be for me. It is so nice here in Zurich. So some drinks out in the sun are an absolute must. We're jumping back into the tracks now with a song from Barcelona. This is Cita.

0: That was Sophie Royer. And that's it from me, Laura Kramer, here in Zurich. Fernando Augusto Prosciutto is standing by in London. He'll be next with The Stack. But for me here in Studio 4, thanks for listening.
1: You are listening to Monocle Radio in association with Chanel Watches. The strength of the Calibre 12.1 manufacture movement lies in its uncompromising robustness. Yet it is the infinite smoothness with which it delivers the seconds that guarantees the J12's flawless chronometric precision. Visible behind is a perfectly circular oscillating weight and 191 meticulously assembled components reflecting the prowess of the Calibre 12.1, the embodiment of Chanel's watchmaking excellence with understated strength. Chanel Watches, official timekeeper of Monocle Radio.
2: It's 5 a.m. in Sydney, 2200 in Cairo, 2000 in London, and 1400 in Lima. That's the time on Monocle Radio, brought to you by Chanel Watches. Hello, I'm Fernando Augusto Pacheco here at Studio One Midori House. This hour I'm hosting The Stack, our show about print media, and this week's episode is quite special. I spoke to Emma Tucker, the editor-in-chief of The Wall Street Journal. After that, I'm back with more music, but first, enjoy The Stack.

0: From Midori House in London, this is The Stack, 30 minutes of print industry analysis, and I am Fernando Augusto Pacheco. This week I've paid a visit to News Corp UK head office in London Bridge to have an insightful conversation with the Wall Street Journal's editor-in-chief, Emma Tucker. I've long been an admirer of Emma's work. She was brilliant at the helm of the Sunday Times, for example. We discuss being fearless in journalism, her views on AI, the importance of print for the Wall Street Journal, and more. We started talking about the uptick in the number of subscribers since she became editor.
1: Well, I'm very happy to be able to tell you that our overall subscription number is 4.6 million, of which 4.3 million is our digital only. So we're very pleased with that growth. But in terms of, you know, what I'm asking the newsroom to look at, I'm also really delighted about the fact that monthly visits per subscriber are up 8% in the past year. And we've also deepened our engagement, which is something that I've always asked the newsroom to look at. And so average weekly web minutes per subscriber are now up 14% in the last year. So these are numbers that I'm obviously very pleased with.
0: Oh, that's fantastic. And I think I read an interview where you said that this is not luck, you know, this is about investment as well. And I completely agree with you.
1: Yes. I'm so glad you asked me that. This is not because it's not by accident. Mm-hmm. When I got to the Journal, I set out a strategy for the newsroom, this audience first strategy. And I asked the newsroom to get behind it. And the newsroom did. And the results are there now for us to see. So what I've said to the newsroom is exactly that. This is not by accident. It just goes to show that when we get behind an idea collectively, we really, really can make a difference.
0: Absolutely. I'm sure you've been asked this before, but as a Brit, you know, now at the helm of the Wall Street Journal, what do you think you bring to the table, perhaps that it would be different from an American editor-in-chief?
1: Well, whether it's because I'm British or not, I do think when you're trying to change culture in a storied organization like the Journal, it definitely helps if you're an outsider because you just see things differently. I think you don't know people as well as if you've been there all your life or for all your career. So you're able to sort of perhaps take out layers, dismantle hierarchies, focus minds in a way that perhaps you simply can't do that if you've been there too long. And so part of it was, whether it's I'm British or not, I don't know. I think just being an outsider definitely helped. But then, you know, obviously my background did lie in British newsrooms, and there is something about the British press that I think I brought to the table, which was a greater sense of urgency, if you like,
0: sometimes.
1: Slightly more juicy, yeah. But also moving more quickly, being more nimble around stories. And I think bringing that higher metabolism into the Journal newsroom and marrying that with what the Journal does best was quite a good combination. And, you know, I brought the energy and the metabolism, but what the Journal had and still has is absolute integrity, the best reporting on the planet, a commitment to trust, and really incredibly high journalistic standards that really I found very, very exciting to be a part of.
0: As a subscriber, I love what the Wall Street Journal does, and of course, your financial reporting or political stories. But I think when it comes to human interest stories, it keeps getting better, in my opinion. I love that every day on the printed issue, at least. For example, today there was a story about face slimming in South Korea, but there's always something a bit quirky there. And how important is that for readers? Because, you know, we might think of the reader as someone who works in finance and is just interested in numbers. Maybe not quite so, right?
1: Well, these stories are really important. And in fact, one of the emphases that we're putting on what we're giving to our audiences at the moment is that we want to diversify what we're offering them. We already know that people come to us and trust us for our core areas, business, finance, tech, economics. But what we realize is that when people come to us, they'll sort of look around for something else to engage them. And actually, the Journal has a long history of writing these quirky stories. You know, in print, they're still referred to, don't ask me why, as A-heads. But they often represent the Journal at its absolute finest. They're sort of funny stories, they're well written, they are often amongst the most popular pieces we run. So I think, you know, we're bringing people in for the sort of chewy core subjects that we're known for, but we're also seeking to divert them while they're with us.
0: Real estate coverage as well. We shouldn't forget the Mansion supplement is one of my favorites.
1: Yes, Mansion always an absolute sort of winner with readers. We're doing much more around our Mansion coverage, including on the app and in digital, we've got much better at showcasing these incredible properties, but also sport. People love our sports coverage. You know, you wouldn't think about, that's not the first thing you think about when you think about the Wall Street Journal. But again, as I said, when people come to us, they're often looking around for something else to read. And Mansion, the quirky stories, sports, those are the sort of things that keep them engaged for longer.
0: Emma, what's the importance of the print edition still? Of course, you know, you're still going. I know digital is very important for the brand. But what about print?
1: Well, you know, it's good coming from Monocle.
2: I
1: know
2: how you said we do print. Like a little bit of print.
1: You love a bit of print, and so do we still. The print readership is still very strong, very loyal, very committed. And I think the print product is still a really important showcase for us. There are people who read both print and digital. Some people who say to me, look, I get your digital edition, but I don't feel like I've really, really consumed the Wall Street Journal since until I've seen that print edition. So we're still very committed to it. We pay great attention to how it looks, our use of photography, and I suspect that print edition is going to be with us for a long while yet.
0: Because there's been some investment in your magazine as well, which I love. I mean, that's that one I read because I kind of subscribe here in London to it as well.
1: Yes, our magazine under new leadership with Sarah Ball, who's taken over all our features coverage. The magazine is a great source of longer form writing. You know, it's somewhere, you know, interestingly, we've been using more and more of our own writers and giving them free rein to really sort of spread their wings and do the kind of rich storytelling that there's definitely a place for in the journal. If you think about it now, our coverage spans everything from quick turnaround earnings reports, sort of basic sort of bread and butter, if you like, of corporate coverage, all the way up to these expansive stories that the magazine runs. So yeah, I'm very fond of the magazine.
0: But now I want to talk a little bit about your fearlessness and how important it is as a journalist. And of course, you tell me how much you can talk about that, because of course the paper sued by the president, but so tell us how important it is to have that fearlessness in today's world and in today's journalism in general as well.
1: It's really important if you are going to maintain the trust of your audiences to show that you are fearless about the subjects that you'll tackle. I think the minute you back down or you compromise in any way, you know, readers are cynical, particularly in this very diversified media environment that we exist in. So you have to show that you are willing to tackle difficult subjects and that you're willing to see it through. You also have to show that in choosing the subjects that you tackle, you don't have an agenda. So yes, famously, we broke this story about the president, the birthday letter that he wrote for Jeffrey Epstein, and it got a huge amount of attention and it resulted in a defamation case. But we also, the year before that, we wrote a story about how Joe Biden behind closed doors was showing signs of his age. We got a lot of grief for running that story. We were subsequently vindicated in our reporting. So it's important to be fearless. It's important to remain as observers, to not have an activist agenda when you choose the stories you're going to go after.
0: Which is quite refreshing, I have to say, when for someone who consumes a lot of newspapers and magazines as well.
1: Yes, well, I'm glad to hear that. And trust me, our readers hold us to account on that front. But they also definitely appreciate the idea that we are willing to write about things no matter what the consequences. So that's very much how I approach it. You cannot start second guessing the outcome of the stories that you're going to report, because the minute you do that, you start self-censoring. So what I try not to do is think about the consequences. Obviously, inevitably, you do think about, well, what kind of impact this story is going to have. But you have to try and cover the story without those thoughts going through your mind. Because, as I say, the minute you start thinking too hard about the consequences, that's when you start to self-censor. People, they hold us in the standards people, our readers set for us are extremely high. So we have to try and we aim to meet those all the time. But in order to keep their trust, we have to show that we're willing to carry out the sort of investigations that tell them things they didn't know, and which otherwise would, you know, might increase the distrust that there is around and the sort of conspiracy feeling that there is out there now around news. I think it's really incumbent and important for an outlet like the Journal to sort of keep doing what it's doing and to just show that we can be trusted.
2: And I love how you're behind your journalists 100%. I mean, famously, of course, with Evan Gershkovich, you know, I know he's releasing his memoir, but that was such a terrifying case, actually, in the first days, right?
1: Yeah, it was awful. Mm. And also, what happened to Evan is indicative of there are so many challenges now to covering the news. What happened to Evan, and subsequently the fact that it's too dangerous for us to have a journalist on the ground in Russia, is, if you like, symbolic of these challenges. You know, we're getting very good as a newspaper, as a news organization, mm-hmm. at covering stories where we don't actually have anybody on the ground. You know, most of our China coverage is out of Singapore these days. We don't have a Russia bureau. We obviously don't have anybody inside Iran, although we have excellent reporters who are learning how to cover stories when they can't actually be there.
2: Interesting. What I have to ask you this question about AI. Everybody does it, right? Don't worry, it's not going to be the whole interview. But, you know, I've been reading a few things you said about AI. It sounded to me very refreshing because it was not quite the end of the world, but it was not quite the solution for all the problems. But how do you think AI will impact journalism? And can it be a positive impact?
1: Very much so, yes. And funny enough, I was talking about it with some of the reporters here I'm in London at the moment, talking to them about AI. And one of them asked about whether it increases productivity. And we got talking about it and we sort of reached the conclusion, yes, it does, but it's actually more about us being able to tell stories that we weren't able to tell before. One of the reporters did a very interesting investigation into these toxic fumes that are released on airlines. And it wasn't so much that the use of AI made him more productive. It actually enabled him to do the story in the first place because he used an AI model to pull together data that had been collected across years. And it was from different sources. It was complex and complicated. But by using an AI model to sort of sort through this data, he was able to produce this story. So we were thinking it's not so much about productivity, although I definitely think productivity does come into it. It's also about how AI enables us to do stories that we couldn't have done before. The other example I'll give is we've created an AI tool called that allows us to listen to lots and lots of podcasts. Mm-hmm. The sort of thing that would have taken one individual weeks and weeks to do, years even, to listen to the number of podcasts that we're now listening to. But by using this AI tool, which could then sort through the information that it's picking up and give us trends about what's going on in the manosphere or what people are talking about in a different subsection of podcasts, it gives us insights and allows us to write stories that we perhaps otherwise would not have been able to do. So I always think we should look at AI as being like having a whole newsroom for, you know, double the number of journalists we've got, because it can really help us uncover stories that we simply wouldn't have got before.
2: And talking about your newsroom, I'm thinking, because you said at the beginning of the interview how you don't like hierarchies, or how does it work? Do you have a healthy mix of kind of younger journalists and perhaps people that have been working there for decades as well? How do you see that mix now at the Wall Street Journal newsroom?
1: We've changed it. We've really changed a lot, the sort of makeup of the newsroom. Yeah. And that was something that was a priority when I got there. There are all incredibly good reporters, excellent editors. But what we were lacking were, for example, visual investigations, people who could do visual investigations. We've sort of put together a team now of people who are really good at that. And they've done some incredible work, really sort of groundbreaking stuff. And they're so quick as well now. We brought in people who can visualize data and tell stories. Our readers, our younger readers, their expectation is that we tell stories, particularly in our core area, visually. So we've got much better at doing that. We needed new expertise in video. We needed new data journalists. We needed people who were better at navigating social media, newsletters. All of these people.
2: I like the 10-point newsletters. Yes. I read every morning.
1: Yeah. No, but we brought in all these new skills. And what we've got really good at now is marrying the kind

0: expertise group of people making up reporters from our personal finance team, editors, social media, newsletters, all of it. People from the audience team, the strategy team, they all got together, visuals, design, all of them, and came up with this idea for creating a sort of week's worth of stories around these complex subjects that mean a lot to our readers, where we could actually be useful. And we presented a week's worth of stories in and using all different formats, written, text, you know, video, audio, all of it. And the end result is these incredible numbers of the level of engagement from our subscribers surpassed average engagement for stories. And it's just a way of bringing people in and then keeping them around. And while they're there, showcasing what we can do and actually delivering journalism that is meaningful and useful to our readers.
1: I'm curious about your subscribers. You don't need to tell me specific numbers, but I know the majority of them are Americans. But do you have interest to, you know, when you're editing the paper, to think about someone living in Europe or in South America or in Asia? It's a global brand, right?
0: Yeah, the journal, it's an American publication, but it's very much also, you know, it has a global footprint. Yeah. And increasingly, actually, we're doing more and more deals and using AI to translate the journal into all, we've got lots and lots of local language models up and running now. So it's that's extending the kind of footprint of the journal. But no, we're definitely a global newspaper. I was talking to some of the foreign reporters this morning, and they were saying that a lot of their contacts in governments in Europe, in the Middle East, and in Asia use the journal to try and understand what's going on, for American investors, or how the American administration sees the world. And actually, I got some great feedback from a colleague who happens to be in Berlin and was talking to some very senior German officials there, who all said, oh, we've all started reading the Wall Street Journal. It's a really, really useful source of foreign reporting for us. So no, I love our global readers.
1: Fantastic.
0: The more the merrier.
1: Just when I want to look ahead for the year, I mean, the world is so unpredictable, to be honest. Maybe in a week, who knows what's going to happen. But of course, we have the midterm elections in the US. What do you think are going to be the big stories to the end of the year for the Wall Street Journal?
0: Well, we're already planning our coverage of the midterms, and we've got some great for what's ahead.
1: A lot of data, I see.
0: A lot of data.
1: In the US, they love the data when it comes to elections.
0: Yeah, they do love the data, but I also think it's really important to capture the sort of culture of America at the moment. I think, you know, some of the political reporting in the past has focused too much on numbers and swing states and hasn't captured the sort of cultural shift that's going on in America. I want to be sure that we capture all of the full picture. The midterms is obviously going to be a really big story. The economy is a fascinating story. You're talking to me on a morning that we had some incredibly positive jobs numbers that came out. The American economy is truly a phenomenon. It just keeps powering ahead. There's some suggestion that there's this K-shaped economy that's doing very well for people who, you know, the wealthier brackets, and not so well for other people. But overall, the economy is ticking along and is pretty strong. Will that last? How much of that is AI driven? I think whether or not the AI investment continues at the level that it is now, or whether there's some sort of correction there, is another big question that everybody's pondering. How this situation in the Middle East gets resolved is another big question. So we're awash with news at the moment, but there's no shortage. And some genuinely, you know, I'd love to be able to fast forward 6 months and see where we are.
1: Absolutely. Emmanuel, a fun question. I have a feeling you like magazines and newspapers. What's your media diet, if I may ask? I mean, I know you're a film buff because you've seen a few Brazilian films. Give us a little snapshot of Emma in the weekend. What do you like reading or watching?
0: God. I mean, I feel like all I'm ever doing is reading news. So what I really like to do is switch off completely from the news and read novels. I'm very strict about always having a good novel on the go. I do love films. You're right. Those two Brazilian films I mentioned to you, I could talk all day about them. In terms of my news diet, though, it's the obvious rivals, the New York Times. I look at Financial Times. I'm very devoted reader of other people's newsletters, Axios, Dealbook. I read those, Politico, I look at. You know, there's so much out there, though. I mix and match, because if I tried to read everything, all of everything every day, I would never leave the house. So I have to be judicious. When I've got a bit more time, I will read longer articles. I think The Atlantic is doing some interesting pieces at the moment. I enjoy reading them. And then, yeah, but as I say, when my mind is about to explode from too much news, I switch to a good novel.
1: Thank you.

0: attacker there, editor-in-chief of the Wall Street Journal. For more, go to WSJ.com. And finally on the show, I'll play a really interesting discussion that we've aired on our show The Monocle Daily earlier in the week. Here, guests Darius Tiasny and Phil Tinline discuss how The Onion is now attempting to buy InfoWars' online presence, for purposes of mischief, of course.
1: To the United States, where heartwarming tales of bad things happening to bad people, which is, and we've done the maths, good, have been in depressingly short supply in recent years. One cheering exception to this dismal rule has been the misfortune visited upon roly-poly foil-hatted blowhard Alex Jones, whose media empire InfoWars was bankrupted by lawsuits brought by the families of the victims of the 2012 massacre at Sandy Hook Elementary School in Connecticut, which Jones loudly insisted was a hoax. Venerable satirical newspaper The Onion is now attempting to buy InfoWars' online presence for purposes of mischief, prompting obvious questions re whether anyone, least of all InfoWars' established audience of mouth-breathing neckbeards, would notice. Phil, are there here echoes of the Iron Mountain hoax as described in your excellent book Ghosts of Iron Mountain, in that it describes a satirical hoax cooked up by clever lefty liberals who worked for a magazine called Monocle and was taken seriously by seething right-wing weirdos?
2: Yes, I think I agree with you about that, except he's going in the opposite direction. I should say that Alex Jones has, The Onion rather, have now actually acquired InfoWars, so we shall see if they manage to convince their, or to show their, the audience that what they're, when they lampoon the conspiracy theories that people have been watching for years, that they're actually doing a lampoon, they're not just making those conspiracy theories even more outrageous. As you say, the precedent of Report from Iron Mountain being taken far too seriously for a very long time, including today in some quarters by the far right, because it told the story they wanted to hear about the supposed iniquitousness of the of people in Washington, it does rather suggest that people may not get the joke.
1: I mean, there is a problem as well here, though, isn't there, Terry, that the politics of today, does it make satire actually more difficult? Because by way of illustration, these are some recent headlines from the actual Onion, which has long been one of my favourite publications. But we have RFK Jr. sucks measles vaccine out of infant, and Trump ratchets up rhetoric against Snoopy. I recommend the latter to our listeners in particular. It has Trump describing Snoopy as, among other things, a disgusting floppy-eared loser.
3: Yeah, this is the problem. It's so hard to tell what is a real story at the moment and what is some kind of... So my example of this today, which appears to be a real story in real newspapers, which is this 15-foot gold statue of Donald Trump, which is being covered in gold leaf and put up somewhere, I think, in a golf course in Florida after a massive argument about who owned the statue, where it was going to go. You know, it's the most unflattering statue of Donald Trump, whereas his sort of gold leaf trousers are very crinkly and his belt is straining. And I thought, that can't be. Someone's just made that from AI. That isn't a real thing. And as far as I can establish, it is a real thing, but it is really easy to believe that it isn't and that somebody has just put this out as a sort of satirical piece of performance art.
1: I mean, my own frame of reference for that, Phil, is that regular listeners to The Daily will know that every Friday we do assemble an ideally humorous review of the week's news, sort of riffing on stranger or odder stories. And listeners, believe me, I check and triple check and quintuple check every single one of them just to be sure, did this actually happen? Because a lot of the time, as Terry suggests, the first thing you think is like, oh, come on. And then you think, nope, that's real, that happened.
2: Yeah, and the awful thing about this is that this can work to the favour of the disinformer, to the conspiracy theorist, because in the end, if you're blurring the bounds between fact and fiction, it works against democracy, because democracy sits on a bed of shared trust in truth. I mean, just on the gold statue thing, I mean, there was this extraordinary case last year of somebody making what they wanted to be a sort of satirical clip of this sort of Gaza turned into this sort of gaudy tourist resort, incomplete with a statue, gold statue of Donald Trump, and he just retweets it as though it's an excellent thing, and at that point the satire just wilts.
1: I mean, but hasn't that always been the problem with satire, Terry? Does it actually ever really damage its targets, or is it more about comforting those who are laughing along with it in doubtless somewhat smug and superior tones?
3: I think it's a Peter Cook line, isn't it? You know, remember all those amazing Berlin Weimar Republic cabarets and how much they did to prevent the rise of fascism. So I think that is a thing that people have always thought. But interestingly, and I'm, you know, going to bring my own book back into this as well.
1: Go on.
3: I looked at, you know, disinformation and how people spread disinformation. And what worked, what was most successful, is exactly what works now. It's, you know, if you spread rumours about what's in people's food, that, you know, some people are getting too much of it, or it's poisoned in some way, or it's bad for you, people will spread that rumour. If you spread a sex scandal about people in power, that will spread. If you spread, you know, rumours about typhoid going round or people's health, and that is exactly the same playbook that works now. And even back then, during the Second World War, they realised that when they were creating the kind of the source of these rumours, they had to just create something that was believable enough that if you were a German submariner or whatever, you're saying, well, I believe that it was a genuine message from the German government, so that they didn't get in trouble, but they knew perfectly well that it wasn't, and everyone else knew perfectly well that it wasn't, but that was the way to get the message across in a plausible manner.
0: Thank you, Terry and Phil. And that's it for this week's show. My thanks, as ever, to our editor, Jack Jewers. 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You've been listening to The Stack. I'm Fernando Augusto Pacheco. Until next time, it's goodbye from me.
4: 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From London's Chiltern Street to Zurich's Dufourstrasse, via Rue Bachemont in Paris, you're always welcome at the Monocle Café. 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

0: 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We'll be right back.
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Skunks, Mind Enterprises in Theophilus, London with Galaxy. And are you a fan of Mind Enterprises? Well, if you are, all I can say, stay tuned to Monaco Radio. We'll be right back.

0: You are listening to Monocle Radio in association with Chanel Watches. The strength of the Caliber 12.1 manufacturer movement lies in its uncompromising robustness. Yet it is the infinite smoothness with which it delivers the seconds that guarantees the J12's flawless chronometric precision. Visible behind is a perfectly circular oscillating weight and 191 meticulously assembled components, reflecting the prowess of the Caliber 12.1. The embodiment of Chanel's watchmaking excellence with understated strength. Chanel Watches, official timekeeper of Monocle Radio.
1: It's 6 a.m. in Sydney, 2300 in Cairo, 2100 in London, and 1500 in Lima. That's the time on Monocle Radio, brought to you by Chanel Watches. Hello, I'm Fernando Augusto Pacheco here at Studio One Midori House. This hour we have the latest episode of Meet the Writers, great music by Nika Fleming, Etienne de Crécy, and much more. Do stay tuned. We start with Meet the Writers.
2: And welcome to Meet the Writers. I'm Georgina Godwin. My guest today was born in East Berlin and grew up in West Germany inside a family shaped by exile, political conviction, surveillance, rebellion, and long silences about the past. She is one of Germany's most acclaimed contemporary writers, whose work has consistently explored how private lives are shaped by history. Her latest work is Worlds Apart. Julia Frank, welcome to Meet the Writers.
3: Hi.
2: It's such an honour for us to have such a great German writer in the studio with us. You've come here from Berlin today to do the show. We're so grateful and we can't wait to find out more about you, starting from what you remember about your earliest years being born in East Berlin.
3: Oh, I do remember a lot. It's not only because of my later diaries, but maybe because of my twin sister. I have an identical twin, and both of us were very close in our early childhood, and we created a memory together. And it was always like a competition from what perspective we are memorizing certain events or feelings, emotions. And this is a very interesting topic as well, which is also an inlay of my Worlds Apart, because memory works so different and it always depends on the perspective. But then as mirror cells in human beings make you believe that you were the one who survived and not only the witness of the survivor, you know? So, yes, this is one of the most interesting issues about memoirs.
2: And I mean, as you say in your author's note, though, memory can be unreliable.
3: Yes, it is. It certainly is, and it is individual and not objective. It's very personal, and you cannot rely on it.
2: A lot of your early memories centre around your grandmother's flat.
3: Yes. My grandmother died in 2009. So I had a whole life to get her known and to memorise and to repeat memories in that house especially. And when I grew older, I also had the opportunity, the possibility to ask questions I would not think of when I was a child.
2: Tell us about leaving for a refugee camp. How did that journey unfold?
3: Oh, that may be the first break and really interruption, like a trauma in my life, in my early childhood, because nobody from the East expected to live in a refugee camp at all. nor did anybody from the West. So when I released a novel in 2003, which takes place in the refugee camp, people from East and West were astonished because they didn't realize that there were so many, not only Germans, but also East Europeans before the whole migration of the late decades took place. There were so many people in refugee camps speaking the same language and having almost the same culture, but it's a very depressing and isolating experience.
2: Tell us how you ended up there and how you got out.
3: When my mother tried to leave GDR and she realized she cannot flee with four daughters, she then had a baby child and three elder daughters, and she asked for legal permission, which took her 4 years to reply again and again. And after repression and all sorts of chicane, she made it to the West, but there were none of our friends or relatives in the West, Western part, who could host us. And plus, there were the secret services. The Western secret services were as interested as the Eastern Stasi service to interview her, and to interview her not only for days and weeks, but finally for months, to find out more about the underground in East Germany, to find out more about her political views and things. And so it took us 9 months to live in the refugee camp.
2: So you ended up in rural Schleswig-Holstein in a farmhouse near the Kiel Canal. Tell us about that. A lot of animals, farmland, isolation.
3: Well, yeah, which sounds at first view, it looks a little like Bullabü, like Astrid Lindgren's pictures, childhoods, but it was a very chaotic and also depressing survivor's life. My mother, I think, to not put it in medical terms, she suffered a severe depression at this time, finding an orientation for her own life then. And so she neglected the children at all. She wanted to take care for a lot of animals and plants. She tries to garden and to grow our own food and things, because we were very poor. In the West, we lived from social welfare. That was a very untypical childhood in the West of the Wirtschaftswunder, the wonder of economics of the late 70s and 80s.
2: Mm. I mean, you certainly paint this really chaotic picture, that the Steiner School, a lot of farm labour, your mother really very absent, and then at weekends, the sort of sleeping till noon, huge emotional volatility. Tell us more about that.
3: Also, during the week, she slept sometimes until noon and even longer. And she was a very fragile person in that times, more maybe even than today. She's now more than 80 years old and she is calming a bit. But at these times, it was just nuts house, you know. Mm. It was really very chaotic for us children, and we were very ashamed to bring friends at home, to have our friends seeing where we are coming from. And there was no father around. It was a complete maternal family, up to my grandmother, to my Jewish grandmother, who was the matriarch of my family, but a communist as well. So that was one of the reasons why she moved after exile in Italy. She moved after World War II to Berlin, back to Berlin, but not to the West, to the East, because she was communist. But this is another story. You know, Jewish refugees who came back to Germany and to the GDR, they had privileges. They were allowed to travel all over, so she could visit her brother in the United States, her brother in Israel, and friends and cousins in UK. And so she was very privileged on one hand, but her children were not. Mm. That is one of the reasons why her daughters fled DDR and her son sadly committed suicide right after the wall was built.
2: I know that a lot of your early literature loves were people like Faulkner or Camus or Sartre. Where did those books come from? Who was exposing you to all of this writing?
3: Oh, I was very happy when I was 13. I left home, my mother's home, and there were friends in West Berlin, Steffi and Martin, and both of them were intellectuals. She was working at a theatre. She was a dramatic, experienced reader and intellectual, and both of them exposed me to literature.
2: And your first writing was, in fact, journalism, early pieces for Tagesspiegel.
3: Yes.
2: Tell me what you were writing then and how that work shaped you.
3: I always wanted to write, and I wrote for myself. I wrote poetry, diaries and stories, and I planned novels and started again and again without any endings. But when I made my high school degree, the Abitur, I decided to apply for the newspaper to write as a journalist, because I was too ashamed to write about my own inner stories, you know. Those inner experiences were so painful, and I felt such a shame to speak in public about my experiences, that I would always prefer to write about some other topics. Mm-hmm. And so I wrote about traveling, I wrote about schools, I wrote about anything I could, but not myself.
2: But I mean, actually, you were studying law at the time, but also photography. And I wonder how all of that with writing all sat together.
3: Law was the subject at university which I preferred, because it was the promise of very ordered, structured, not only studies, but life itself. Mm-hmm. And I was very interested in assimilating in that culture with an order, which I never had when I was young. But on the other side, I needed literature, I needed arts, I needed music, I needed all those art things to express. And so I think photography is also a very wonderful instrument to observe, to get closer to others and to picture others in a certain way. Mm. And not to talk about yourself.
2: Tell me about your first novel. It was called The New Cook. What happens?
3: Oh, this is a very almost satirical story in some ways, about a young woman who inherits her whole life by her mother, because her mother had a hotel, and now, since her mother is dead, she is owning and running the hotel. But while getting into the story, you learn that she behaves as if she were the service maid, as if she were the lowest employee in the house, because she did never ever had a self-confidence and position to direct others and to be a boss. So there's a lot of comical satirical situations in the book.
2: And you were living in Berlin when you wrote that. Were you still a student?
3: I was, yeah. Yeah.
2: Did it change your life?
3: It did, because I started to trust into my own writing. And when I learned that there were others, like my publisher and readers and journalists, who would be interested in my writing, I got more and more confidence to follow my writing for publishing.
2: Mm. And that, of course, led to Campfire, the book you referred to about living in the refugee camp.
3: Yes.
2: But then we come to Blind Side of the Heart. Now, this really was a game changer. It won the German Book Prize, became an international bestseller. Tell me what sits at the heart of that novel.
3: The heart was very detailed of my father's life. My father was an almost absent, unknown man in my childhood and my life, because my parents never made a living together and they weren't married. And my father was 8 years old when his mother abandoned him on a railway station a few months after World War II ended. And I was always wondering, maybe my father would be that very shy, anxious, ironical, also intellectual, but a very, yes, fragile person. And I wondered, maybe because of his experience when he was a boy, and asked myself, what women would have done that, could have done that? And after he died very early, he had a brain cancer when he was 49. He died. And after that, I did research for his mother, whom he never wanted to see again. And nobody of us knew his mother. He was a single child. And when I found out that she had turned on living only with her elder sister for decades after she had abandoned her child, I thought about there must be a lot of reasons why to separate from your beloved child. I'm not sharing my father's view that she must have been just a cold woman. I think I'm absolutely sure that she felt responsible for her child.

0: child. Plus, it also has the story of my Jewish family inside. So it's a mixed family. It's not only Jewish and not only German. So, and also these stories are not told. Also, after World War II, the Germans somehow were afraid of telling stories which are not monotypical, you know.
1: In Back to Back, you write about two siblings. Tell us what happened in that book.
0: Back to Back is not really about two sisters on both sides of the wall, but it's maybe the first family fictional book I wrote in terms of it really tells the story of my mother's life, who was very close, almost like siblings, with her brother, 1 year younger than she was. And he was the one committing suicide a few months after the wall was built and closed. And he was only 18 then. My mother was 19. And she suffered all her life. Until today, she's suffering from that trauma. But they had a very, very close, intensive relationship. They felt responsible for each other. And there was a whole, well, family drama inside. So this novel is maybe my darkest novel because it doesn't contain that hint of, that funken of humor, like my Worlds Apart, which also is not really funny, but it has some humor in it. It has a lot of, you know, and even that depends always on the perspective from where you tell a serious or a sad, a traumatic story.
1: Why do you think it was much darker?
0: Because I could not invent happy afterlife for my mother. Did you see the movie After Sun? It's also about a suicide, you know, the suicide of her father. And when telling about suicides, to be honest, there is no choice for me as a storyteller, as the writer, to make fun of it, of one of the characters in the book.
1: Looking back then across these books, I mean, there do seem to be recurring themes, right?
0: Yes. After years now, publishing or writing, I realized there are motifs showing up again and again and again, coming to light. And it's also very interesting. There are a lot of motifs which would come to light again and again. And it is about maybe the most interesting work to explore your inner or your deepest motifs in your life, which always show up in literature.
1: Your next book, though, your current book, very different. Worlds Apart is a memoir. So is it pulling on all of those strands, all of those motifs you've been talking about and putting them all together, but this time really not shying away from the fact that it is your true story?
0: It is my very first book where I'm not any longer afraid of telling who I am, who I became. Because in my view, it's not that I was always the same, you know. This is also one reason why I wrote the book of at least two perspectives. And sometimes I write about the girl which I remet in my diaries. And I could not remember that I had that sound in my writing, that sound in my tone of thinking, in my view on things. But in the same moment, I realized, oh, there were also a lot of reflections in it, which I could not remember if I had not written on it.
1: So you had the wonderful resource of your diaries, but you also had Stasi files.
0: I had Stasi files of my grandmother's, which were very important when it came to her, because there were

0: always a rumor in my family about her conspiration with the Stasi. But and my mother had told us when we were little about the Stasi agents and the agents from the West who would meet in her mother's house. They had rented a single room in her mother's house. So she grew up with strangers going in and out in that house and disturbing the family's privacy as well, which was very scary when we heard about, and we were children then. It was like in a fairy tale, in a very dark fairy tale, you know. And my mother told us about, so we knew, but none of us was maybe brave enough to ask my grandmother for it. And after the wall came down, my grandmother told people, you know, people are telling I would have collaborated with the Stasi, but I had not. She just lied about in front of us, our ears. And then after she died, I did research in the Stasi files and I could research what exactly and when exactly she worked with them, when she let one of her rooms to the Stasi and what she got for it in return. And yeah, it was a very interesting research.
1: I mean, tell me more. What was she getting out of it? What drove her, do you think?
0: This is not very easy to tell. I mean, to make it short, she deconspirated. She ended her collaboratory with the Stasi after her son's suicide. But the years before, I think she got a little money and permission to travel to France, for example. She got a car, which was very unusual in GDR, that a single household, a single mother with three children then, that she would have a personal car. This was very extraordinary. She got a new heating system in her house. So it were privileges she might have found useful. Plus her old friends in France, which were also Jewish communists or socialists, from the late 20s, her closest friends in her youth in Berlin, they were still socialists in France. And then she promised the Stasi that she would talk to them and have an interchange with the French underground and the French Socialists Party, and maybe to find out about their work and their living.
1: Tell us about Stefan.
0: Oh, this is... I had to become more than 50 years now, 50 years old, to tell and to write about Stefan, because he was my love, my sweetheart love when I was in school still. And we, he was very different than me. He came from a very different background in the West. And I think that Stefan, who first fell in love with me, and then I, after a few months, not only having a love of fear, but I deeply fell in love with him. I think he mastered me. He taught me how to love another, how to love the other. You know, you are not loving yourself only, and you're not loving, you know, the one who is similar to you. But it is so such a joy to love someone who is so different and just a very other.
1: It gave you obviously a lot. This relationship gave you a lot in your life. Why was it important to include it in the book, and was it hard to write about?
0: Yes, it was hard, and I was thinking how to write about, because it has such a cruel ending. Mm. it's not a secret, maybe. We can talk about. Why not? He was dying in an accident when he was 22, and so was I. 22, we had an appointment, a rendezvous that day. And this is the reason why it's very hard for me to write about, because I felt in these times, I felt as if my own life would end in the moment he died. Even though I somehow anticipated it, I don't know why, it was a little mystical, but I got up this morning and we talked on the phone and he really wanted to meet me, and both of us went on bike to that coffee place where we had to meet, where we wanted to meet. And on my way to it, I passed another accident on the streets, and I felt my heart beating so fast, and I had almost a panic attack then. And on my way further on, I tried to calm myself and tell myself, but it's not him. It is another accident. It will not be him. And I had dreamt before, I think 1 or 2 years before, I had dreamt of his death, which was different then, not an accident. But losing someone in a very early age, and someone who was, at least for me, he was my very hope. He was my future, our future. So I felt as if I had to die.
1: But you didn't. You didn't. You're here.
0: I didn't, and it took me years. Mm. It's not only a question of strength or resilience. It is a question of surviving, and maybe of patience also, having patience with sorrow, with yourself, with environment, with other people.
1: We talked earlier a little bit about how memory is unstable, and possibly how one could even doubt one's own version of events. And I wonder what the ethics of memoir are for you. How do you choose what to leave out?
0: This was the hardest thing, what to leave out. And to tell you frankly, I wrote 3 different versions of the book, and then decided for the third, because I had to find a structure along the motifs. But I had to find a structure also in times and motives. And I needed to leave out certain private stories about my siblings, for example. Private stories which I know they wouldn't want me to write about in public. And they are still alive. They're having a family's life, a private life, and they don't want to be denounced in public, you know. Mm. So there were certain things I had to leave out, of course. And then I decided to end when I was 23. And I didn't publish yet any book then.
1: Will you write another volume?
0: I don't think so. I'm not that interested in my later life, and I felt a lot of responsibility also for my children, who now are grown up and young adults. But I could not have written that book either when they were still minors, you know, because it's also a question whom and how to tell in public, for example, that we are Jewish. It is not easy today. It's not a question of feeling or of politics only, but it's such a aggressive discussion about identities today that I didn't want to pose my children in public in that way.
1: Mm. Was the revelation of your Jewishness something that came later?
0: No, it was always a known fact in our family since the aunt of my grandmother, and I even knew her sisters. So my great-grandmother, my Jewish great-grandmother, she died when I was 14. I knew her very good. And her sister was murdered in a deportation in the Riga ghetto. Mm. There was no way around. Everybody in my maternal family, and this is the only I still have, knew that we are Jewish. But since my grandmother and neither my great-grandmother were that from, you know, nobody would talk about God or, you know, it was not a question of believing or feeling, but it's just a fact. And if you have murders in your family, even generations before, it still is in your generational transfer.
1: Absolutely. I found out as an adult that my father had a Jewish background. Now, he hid it his whole life. And the reason he hid it was because he felt that there would be another wave of anti-Semitism coming. I laughed at that at the time and thought, come on, never again. How do you feel about what's happening in the world right now?
0: Yeah, it's very scary. But in the same moment, we are barbarians. Human beings are barbarians, all of us.
1: As somebody with Jewish heritage, do you feel at risk in the current climate?
0: Yes, I do feel the risk. But in the same moment, I also feel a risk for the Iranian women and men, the black and the gay people. And, you know, we are so many people who have reasons to be scared, to be afraid, to fear ourselves. I mean, the human being selves, the other.
1: Looking back across your entire oeuvre of work, it seems to me that this book is the absolute culmination of everything you've been writing about. You brought it all together. It's true. How has it changed you, not just as a writer, but also as a person?
0: It brought some peace, maybe, because I now have the feeling I can write about anything since I've done mine.
1: Yeah, it's out the way.
0: Yeah.
1: You're cleared to...
0: Yeah, yeah.
1: So, what's next?
0: Right now, I finished a manuscript on a sort of biography or essay on a very obsessive love, romantic love, and she was the so-called last lover of Rilke's, of the German poet Rainer Maria Rilke, who was an anti-Semite as well. But she, his last lover, she was Jewish. And it is a very interesting woman, that Baladine Klosowska. She was a painter, but never acclaimed any fame for herself. Her son became one of the most international known artists from France, Switzerland, Balthus. Balthus, who painted the young girls, you know. And they were friends with André Gide and with Cocteau and Picasso and so on. So it was a very interesting scene and time in Paris before World War One. And then Rilke and that Baladine, she gave herself different names during her lifetime. But as a painter, she was known as Baladine Klosowska. And that book is about her and her love to Rilke's, which was a very unequal love. He had a lot of women adoring him, worshipping him, and she was maybe only one of them.
1: Julia, it's been absolutely fascinating speaking to you. Thank you so much. Worlds Apart is translated by Imogen Taylor. It's by the fabulous German writer Julia Frank. It's published by Moth Books.
0: Thank you. Thank you, Georgina.
1: This episode of Meet the Writers was produced by Steph Chungu with help from Christy O'Grady. And you can listen again or download this programme wherever you get your podcasts. I'm Georgina Godwin. Thank you for listening.
2: Thank you, Georgina. 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

0: Aloe Vera Latte, Norley and KKV there. 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
0: Let's head to the northeast of Brazil. Duda Beat, Matheus Carrilho and Jalu, Chega.

0: You are listening to Monocle Radio in association with Chanel Watches. The silhouette of the J12 watch sets itself apart with its clean, precise lines. Yet once worn, it is its softness that stands out. Polished with diamond powder, the highly resistant ceramic that adorns it entirely feels as smooth as silk against the skin. A sensory appeal, painstakingly perfected for over a quarter of a century, that reveals the watchmaking excellence of Chanel. An invincible softness that becomes one with whomever wears it. Chanel Watches, official timekeeper of Monocle Radio.
1: It's 7 a.m. in Sydney, midnight in Cairo, 2200 in London, and 1600 in Lima. That's the time on Monocle Radio, brought to you by Chanel Watches. Hello, I'm Fernando Augusto Pacheco here at Studio Amidori House. This hour we have the latest songs by Fabiana Palladino, Telenova, the Egyptian musician. Too late, he loves wearing a mask. So stay tuned. From Belgium, Pomeliantais, Ik Moet Gaan.

0: Touches My Heart, Too Late from Egypt, Habibi Le. We'll be right back.
1: Bienvenue to the Monocle Café in Paris. 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À bientôt!
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0: And this is This Girl by Kungs and Cooking on Tribanas.

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I love Chloe Kisha, the boys. She is a proper talent. No wonder she was in all those lists, the sound of 2026. Indeed, she is. We'll be right back with more music.

0: You're listening to Monocle Radio in association with Chanel Watches. Seven times stronger than steel, the J12 ceramic is unmatched in its resistance to abrasions over time. Yet its greatest strength lies in its softness. Polished with diamond powder, it feels as smooth as silk against the skin. Combined with the Caliber 12.1 manufacturer movement, the exceptional material embodies all the expertise and cutting-edge technology of Chanel watchmaking. An invincible softness that becomes one with whomever wears it. Chanel Watches, official timekeeper of Monocle Radio.
1: It's 8 a.m. in Sydney, 1 a.m. in Cairo, 2300 in London, and 1700 in Lima. That's the time on Monocle Radio, brought to you by Chanel Watches. Hello, I'm Fernando Augusto Pacheco here at Studio One Midori House. This hour we have the latest episode of The Big Interview, great music by Zara Larsson, Dabil, and more. Stay tuned. We start with The Big Interview.
2: But even if I went back in time, I can't choose the other path. And one of my very best people in that moment, at that conference table when we were wrestling with what to do, asked me, should you consider that what you're about to do may help elect Donald Trump president of the United States? The answer has to be no. Because if I start making decisions based on who I think should be president, the FBI is done.
3: Hello and welcome to The Big Interview. Our guest this week is James Comey, currently an up-and-coming author of crime fiction. His second novel, available now, is entitled Westport. Earlier in life, Comey was a public prosecutor and a private sector counsel. He is vastly better known, however, as the former director of the FBI, appointed by US President Barack Obama in 2013, sacked by US President Donald Trump in 2017. In between, James Comey was the key figure in the controversial decision a few weeks before the presidential election of 2016 to announce the reopening of an investigation into Democratic Party candidate Hillary Clinton. There are many, Clinton not least among them, who believe this cost her the election. I'm Andrew Muller, and I spoke to James Comey for The Big Interview. Well, first of all, James Comey, welcome to The Big Interview.
2: It's great to be with you.
3: If I've done my maths right, you should have, in a saner world, finished your 10-year term as FBI director last year. If you think back to 2013 when President Obama nominated you for the job, did you have any inkling then that you would be on book tour around now?
2: Never. I never imagined. I originally said no to being interviewed for the job and was glad that I changed my mind, and I thought I'd be there for a decade, which was, I thought, really important for the FBI.
3: Mm. So the drift or the pivot to writing crime fiction, when did that occur to you?
2: About 2 years ago, after much nudging and pushing by the editor of my second nonfiction book, which nobody read because it came out the week of January 6th, good time to launch a book about the justice system in America. But he kept referring to parts of the book as scenes, this scene and that scene. And I kept saying, look, man, it's my life. It's not a scene. And he said, yeah, but you write narrative well, you write dialogue well, you should really try fiction. And I resisted. And luckily, he kept after me and offered to pair me with someone, and I rejected that. And then he said, you really should just try it. And I tried it and found it harder than nonfiction, but addictive. And now it's what I want to do when I grow up.
3: So there wasn't a background in reading this stuff for you. You hadn't sort of whiled away the off hours as you were coming up as a prosecutor with Dashiell Hammett, Raymond Chandler, Elmore Leonard, or anybody like that?
2: No. The last crime fiction or thriller I remember reading was 1987, when Scott Turow's Presumed Innocent came out just before I became a prosecutor. And thereafter, I just couldn't, in my leisure time, read about crime or terrorism or espionage because it was filling my life.
3: But, and or is it that thing? And I was wondering if it's something you're maybe trying to correct with the novels of, obviously, if you've been a prosecutor and then if you've worked for the FBI, those are two fields which are repeatedly mythologized in literature and cinema. Is there that frustration? Because I sure as heck get it with fictional depictions of journalism. You watch it and just go, that's not right. None of this is how anything works.
2: Right, you're much more attractive than the mythical journalists. I found that with television, that I couldn't watch it because they were so often picturing the FBI director jumping out of a helicopter to rescue somebody when the FBI director is behind a desk. So that wasn't the reason I stayed away from the reading of it. I think that kept me away from the visual depictions.
3: But stop me if this is a reach. Is there nevertheless a commonality, certainly between the prosecutor's job and the crime writer's job? You are both trying to tell a convincing story that's going to persuade people, right?
2: Yes, and I think also, without making it sound like it's crass, I would say an entertaining and holding attention. I mean, the job of a trial lawyer is to take a set of facts, synthesize it, organize it, and then communicate it in a way that holds the fact finder's attention.
3: Do you feel a bit more liberated, though, writing a novel? You can obviously just make things up. Is it easier to, if you're having difficulty getting from one scene to another, just to think, well, I can just insert something there, which I'm pretty sure is something prosecutors aren't supposed to do?
2: That's right. If you're stuck, you could make the guy left-handed to solve a problem. I actually found that to be what made fiction harder than nonfiction, though, because yes, you can make things up, but you also have to make things up and then keep it on track, keep it consistent. With nonfiction, all I had to do was remember what had happened and recount it accurately. Fiction, I have to keep tone and character online and consistent and entertaining.
3: This is something else I was wondering about, though, because you will be unsurprised to learn that I do plan to ask you a few questions about your association with one of the world's more legendary fibbers. But I keep coming back to that line that often credited to Mark Twain, although like most things credited to Mark Twain, he may never have actually said it, that one of the best reasons to tell the truth is that it's just easier to remember.
2: You know, there's something to that. And again, I don't know whether Churchill also appears to have said a lot of things he didn't say, and Twain the same, but there's truth in that, that when I wrote about my experiences with Donald Trump, I had written memos at the time. So what I needed to go back and do was read the memo and summarize it or quote it accurately. And there's that's what makes nonfiction easier.
3: We will come back to Trump, but I do want to ask you a bit more about your two novels now, Westport Following Central Park West. They have the same protagonist, Nora Carlton. Though she is a woman, she is an attorney and a prosecutor who becomes a counsel for a hedge fund. She's also notably tall, you're careful to note. Do you have a series in mind where she goes on to become director of the FBI who gets fired by a vindictive president at some point?
2: It's possible. I've been unable to contemplate bringing readers into the ickiness that is Washington, D.C. in my recollection, but it's possible that Nora Carlton, the protagonist, will move to Justice Department headquarters and maybe to the FBI, or maybe I'll spare her that pain and let her stay in New York with her family.
3: And how much of the setting, though, the hedge fund, Saugatuck, at which the action unfolds in the new book, is extrapolated from your own experience of doing a similar job for Bridgewater, I think?
2: Yeah, in both books, I'm trying to take readers inside worlds that I've known. In a fictional sense, I was careful to point out to my Bridgewater Associates colleagues, this is not a secret history of your company. You're not in this book. But I was.
3: I bet they all read it looking for themselves.
2: I think they did. And there are little pieces of them, of each of them. The way I've learned that fiction writers do it is you take a piece of a friend, then a piece of another friend, then a piece of an enemy, and you put it all together. But yeah, these are worlds that I knew, and so in a fictional setting, I'm trying to show those worlds to the readers. So, of course, it's heavily influenced by the fact, the first one, that I was a mob prosecutor in New York, that I was then a general counsel at a large hedge fund. And the next book is going to be back in New York, where Nora Carlton is confronting a scourge, a real-life scourge in my country, domestic extremism, white supremacy. And so it's easier for me to write the worlds that I know, and I try to make them current with the help of my family, especially my oldest daughter, who is currently a senior federal prosecutor in Manhattan.
3: And I'm guessing she's also notably tall?
2: She is notably tall. And as I've been careful to point out to them, though, I have five children. There are pieces of all of them in Nora Carlton, so that if anybody's unhappy, I can blame a sibling for that attribute of the fictional character. Yeah, she's tall, and I was going to make it a male protagonist, sort of a mini-me when I started writing Central Park West. And Maureen, my oldest, was prosecuting, at the moment I was writing it, Ghislaine Maxwell, Jeffrey Epstein's partner in abusing young girls. And because she was in the same courtroom that I had prosecuted John Gambino in when she was a little girl, it hit me like a lightning bolt. I have to make the protagonist a woman and cite the major goings-on in Central Park West, the first book, in courtroom 318.
3: But when you're writing the fiction, though, is there any self-consciousness attached to the fact that it's your name on the cover? People know who you are, and I think that's a big part of the reason why people are curious to read it. You know people are going to be going through these things looking for clues of one sort or another. What's he really trying to tell us?
2: Yeah, I think that's right. And honestly, I've had some fun with that because I have buried Easter eggs in both books for people who know situations closely will spot it, but not enough so that anybody's feelings will be hurt and the broader readership won't be able to figure it out.
3: One thing that does come through the novels, and it was certainly expressed in your memoirs, including the one regrettably released on, that is a heck of a date to release a book. I mean, I think most authors will think they've had some lousy luck on that front, but that is a humdinger. Have you ever lost faith, though, in the law and in the processes around it? Because this does seem to be a common thread. I mean, I know there was a certain amount of commentary in this arguably more skeptical country when you sort of became extremely prominent around 2016, that, you know, he can't really be this straight, can he? He can't really believe all this stuff. And British press sort of regarded you as a sort of like a, some kind of fictionalized ideal of Eliot Ness who had somehow come to life.
2: Well, I and no one else will ever live up to that, but I believe in the rule of law. I believe the law, certainly in my country, is imperfect because it's administered by people who are flawed and biased and emotional and angry and all kinds of things that we are as humans. But it is, in both our countries, a terrible system that just happens to be better than any other that's been devised. And
3: I think is another Churchill quote, okay, which he may or may not have said.
2: But it's a system that takes advantage of human nature to try and arrive at truth through the collision of viewpoints. And that's actually the genius at the heart of the American government, that collision of viewpoints. And so it's flawed, and I try and capture that it's not about finding truth, because justice is often different from truth, given the burdens that we impose in trying to prove something before you can take somebody's liberty. Guilty people are going to go free, people that you know did something wrong. And that's as it should be. But it took me a while as a young prosecutor to accept that that was not just part of the system, but a good part of the design.
3: Have you ever figured out in yourself where that sort of faith in the system came from, that almost zealous-sounding faith? I mean, I know a few armchair psychologists have tried out this ghastly-sounding incident when you were just 16, a child, really, and you were held at gunpoint in a home invasion. Is it too obvious a thing to suggest that you just thought from that moment on, I must rid the streets of crime?
2: Yeah, no. At least to the extent I can trust myself as a narrator of my own life, I still wanted to be a doctor after that. Mm. My family was one where what was sometimes literally beaten into us was the idea that you have to do the right thing at all times, no matter what other people say or do, and that you have to contribute in some way. And my parents thought, rightly, they were very fortunate, although they were a middle class. My father's goal was to be upper middle class. But they said to us, you're lucky. You come from a line of immigrants. You have to serve in some way, and you must always do the right thing. I just remember that being a big part of my upbringing. And I remember my grandfather being one of my heroes, who was a police officer, who famously in our part of New York ordered during Prohibition that the lines carrying illicit beer through the sewers of Yonkers to the Bronx in New York be cut. And when he gave that order, my dad used to tell the story over and over again, they needed armed officers to protect the house from the bootleggers who were so angry that he had disrupted them. And my grandfather liked beer, but he said, it's the law, and so we will cut these hoses.
3: I mean, there's an early lesson, I guess, there in the risks that can be attendant to attempting to enforce the law or stand up for it. But you mentioned earlier your time as a prosecutor putting away the Gambinos. When you're up against a formidable enemy like that, do any thoughts of that sort actually enter your head about the personal risks you are yourself running?
2: No. I know that will sound strange to listeners, but one of the few good things about Cosa Nostra in America is that during the induction ceremony, they make all new members promise not to harm law enforcement. And that isn't about some some moral commitment. It's about practicality. They know.
3: But you're happy to take their word for that.
2: Yes, and I've seen it in action. There's only one time in my experience, and I remember when it was, in 1988, a mob guy killed, maybe without even knowing his identity, but killed a federal agent. His name was Gus Faraci, and the agent was named Everett Hatcher. And the reason I remember it so clearly is that everyone in New York who was in law enforcement dropped everything to find the killer of Special Agent Hatcher. But so did the mob. They started looking for Gus Faraci, and they found him before we did, and they shot him in the face with a machine gun and left him in the street as a signal to us, we took care of this. This will not happen again. And then everybody went back to their normal crimes or to the normal investigation of crimes. It's not a myth to say that organized crime in America stays away from that because of the power of the state. Sicilian Cosa Nostra doesn't because of the power imbalance flows in their direction. The people I worried about most were the criminals who were too stupid to know that it wasn't in their interest to harm me, both because of the state's power and because there's 1,000 people behind me. I am replaceable in the extreme. Those people concerned me. And I've had threats from those kind of people over the years.
3: How often was that an aid to you as a prosecutor? And you may have suggested where this line of questioning is going to take us, that the people you are pursuing are just basically not that bright.
2: Very helpful. I mean, I have had to investigate and prosecute some bright people. But Cosa Nostra is a bunch of morons standing around in tracksuits or during the age I came up, people dressing in fancy suits, which made them easier targets in a way, insisting on meetings of all the capos on Wednesday evenings so that we could take pictures of them. So these are not your brightest bulbs, and that's a gift.
3: And this is the bit you will have guessed I was going towards, because you have drawn the comparison before. And the reason I'm asking about it is because we may as a world be confronted with it again from November, depending on the decision your fellow citizens make. But do you think that analogy does stand up, perhaps not so much for the last Trump administration, but for the potential next Trump administration? Are you concerned that it will be basically that?
2: Yes, although as the president, Donald Trump, God forbid, became president again, he will still be dumb and amoral and have a tiny attention span. But he will be surrounded by people who are at the bottom of the barrel with him, but smarter. Mm. And so we were aided, without knowing it, that he didn't have our all-stars last time around him, but he had enough people of talent with some shred of morality that they would try and deceive him or cajole him or rope-a-dope him so he forgot what he wanted them to do. Those people will not be in the next Trump administration. He'll have only the very bottom of the barrel, some of whom are quite capable.
3: Because you have had the experience, and I think it is an instructive one, and I do kind of wish it was possible to transmit it to more Americans as to what's that like. You have been in the room with Donald Trump when he was attempting to do president stuff. Is there a way you can describe what that's like?
2: It's like trying to communicate with a child. And that's hard for people to believe because the office itself carries with it this sense that it must be a person of gravitas. But to tell Donald Trump something important, you have to interrupt him because he wants to talk about

0: generation of people who want to pick their nose and go to the bathroom.
1: Have you ever felt, I guess, obliged to try and sort of seek out every microphone and camera you can to explain to your fellow Americans that seriously, this is what it's like? Or do you just think at this point, people don't care?
0: It is the reason I spoke out and wrote after I was fired, because I thought it was never, still isn't one of my career goals to be famous. My fame, thank goodness, is fading to a place where people just think I'm a tall guy they went to school with. But back then, I stepped into that spotlight again, which wasn't great for my family in particular, because I thought, well, I have a vantage point. I have seen it, and I can communicate about what Americans are actually dealing with here, because it's so hard for people to imagine that Donald Trump is as bad a person as he is. And so maybe I could give them some sense of that. And so one of the reasons he hates me is I'm the one that got away and continued to speak out and to give voice to some of the things you talked about.
1: I mean, he does hate you. He's made that fairly clear. That does, and I hope it's some consolation, put you on a pretty long list. But he is a clearly an extremely petty and vindictive individual. Do you not have any concerns that if he is once again endowed with the astonishing power of the office he holds, and apparently now endowed by his handpicked Supreme Court to do as he pleases with it, that, you know, your name might get to the top of that list eventually?
0: Oh, it will surely be at the top of that list. But but it was at the top of that list when he was in office. I was investigated repeatedly. I had the Internal Revenue Service, our tax collector, perform on me the most intrusive audit that there is. As someone said, it's like an autopsy without benefit of death. And at the end of that, they owed me $347. Turns out I had overpaid my taxes. But so I've been through it with these people, and they will come again for me. And this isn't me being, you know, demonstrating false bravado. I'm not worried about it because I have the resources and the ability to defend myself. I worry much more about the career people who he will target who don't have the ability to defend themselves in the way that I do.
1: Did you ever get any idea, though, seeing him up close? And everything you've said about that tax absolutely with everything I've heard from other people who've been in that position. I've asked several people who've been in the room with him while he was president, and they have all said variations on, seriously, it's exactly what you imagine it's like. But when you see him up close, do you get any sense at all of, because this is what still mystifies me, what so many of your fellow citizens see in him?
0: In a sense, I do. I wish they could be as close as I was. We had that one-on-one dinner, that one-on-one to my surprise, where I sat 36 inches from him for almost 2 hours and watched him eat and then tried to interrupt him to explain to him why I couldn't be his personal aide as FBI director. I think they resonate and respond to the messages he sends. I mean, there's a tremendous amount of fear and uncertainty and insecurity in my country, and I think in yours as well. And people have lost the tether to sources of meaning. Our churches are empty. Our community groups are vacant. They feel lost, especially white people, working class white people. And so they hear in him messages that resonate and touch that fear. And so I get why some people are attracted to him. And with a fraudster, once you're defrauded, you can't get out.
1: It's the sunk costs thing as well, isn't it? No one likes to admit they've been had.
0: Oh, you can't. And I had cases when I was a prosecutor where victims of the fraudster would come to speak on his behalf at his sentencing after he had admitted he was a fraudster, because the hardest thing in the world to admit is that you were wrong, and more than wrong, you were a fool. It's why it's so important for the Republicans in America to memory hole and distort January the 6th. Mm-hmm. Because to look at those images with your eyes open is to hear a voice whispering to you, you fool, look what you did. And it's a very, very rare person who can stare at that in an honest way.
1: All that said, does that moment or that period, those decisions about Hillary Clinton's emails, does it still preoccupy you at all? I was thinking about this on the way in, that all of us obviously make thousands of decisions every day, which open up one particular fork in one particular road and so on and so on and so on. And, you know, you never know what effect you missing one particular tube and getting the next one could have had. Not many of us get to think like, was there actually a point at which I held the entire history of the planet in my hands?
0: Yeah, thank God I didn't think of it that way at the time. But I knew at that moment we were at a fork and I had two options. And

0: I'll spare you the whole explanation, but I knew they were both really bad.
1: Mm.
0: And as I looked at them, I thought, and my team thought, that one of them is clearly less bad than the others. So we have to choose the less bad course, the one that's most consistent with our values. But I also knew that at that moment, no one would ever see it as I saw it then, because they'd all be looking back down the path that I had chosen to the fork, and no one would ever fully understand. And so I remember thinking, I'm totally screwed, but I'm also comfortable with not only the decision we're making, the way we're making this decision. But to be honest, I secretly hope that some PhD candidate secretly proves, given the way 2020, the election drew close at the end and undecideds broken the same way they did in 16 when I was home in my pajamas in 2020, that there'll be a demonstration that it was irrelevant, that nothing the FBI did had an impact. Honestly, it doesn't change how I think about the decision. It just makes it more painful. I'd like that to be proven so that I can, in a way, not have to worry about the pain of it. But even if I went back in time, I can't choose the other path. And one of my very best people in that moment at that conference table when we were wrestling with what to do asked me, should you consider that what you're about to do may help elect Donald Trump president of the United States?
1: A fair question.
0: And it sucked the air out of the room. And I began by thanking her. I said, Tricia, thank you for that. The answer has to be no. Because if I start making decisions based on who I think should be president, and I'm not trying to help elect Donald Trump president, but if I start making decisions on that basis, the FBI is done. It is not an independent force in American life. It's another part of the political scrum.
1: Is it any clearer to you now than it was at the time exactly why Donald Trump fired you? I mean, he, as I understand it, he didn't do the sort of basically courteous thing of informing you to your face. You saw it on social media or on TV or something, right?
0: Yeah, I saw it live in Los Angeles on televisions behind an employee group that I was speaking to that had no volume. And so I just saw the, whatever it is, the crawl at the bottom. Mm-hmm. And learned that I had, first it said I had resigned, which I knew wasn't true. And then it said I'd been fired. And my wife called me then and said, have you been fired? And I said, I don't know. I'm going to go find out, though. I'll let you know. And so, yeah, that's how I found out. I don't know for sure. I know what he told people, including he told the Russians in the Oval Office that he had fired me and relieved great pressure on him from the investigation we were conducting. I think it's largely had nothing to do with the Hillary Clinton email investigation. It was some combination of the particulars of the Russia investigation that irritated him greatly. Among other things, he had told me to let an investigation go of his national security advisor, and I had not done that. He'd also said to me he wanted me to announce publicly that he wasn't under investigation, and I had refused to do that. And then I had told the United States Senate during a hearing with his Justice Department's approval that we were conducting an investigation of people around the president to see if they had worked with the Russians in the influence of the 2016 election. I think all of that told him that he couldn't trust this person and that the lack of trust began over ice cream in that one-on-one dinner when I wouldn't promise to be loyal to him. So I think he just decided this guy is dangerous for me because he's not like me, and so I have to get rid of him.
1: I am glad you mentioned the Russians, though, because it's not difficult to, I guess, delineate any number of reasons why Donald Trump is ill-suited to the role to which he once again aspires. But did you ever, in your own head, come up with a definitive, clear idea of what was actually going on there? I've asked, again, so many people about what they've come to understand about Donald Trump's relationship with Russia, whether he is just, you know, a genuine enthusiast for Vladimir Putin and his works, or whether there is something even weirder going on?
0: I don't know is the honest answer, and I didn't find out in my time at the FBI. And I don't know that the work was ever done thereafter to figure it out. That is, when I was fired and a special counsel was appointed, Robert Mueller, his mission was a criminal one.
1: Mm.
0: No one ever followed up on the counterintelligence question. The criminal question was, is there evidence sufficient to charge someone with conspiring with the Russians? No one ever answered the question, what is the nature of the Russian influence, if any, on our president? And so the closest you can get to that is reading the 1,000-page Senate intelligence report put out by the Republicans in the Senate, which is an extraordinary document. But I still don't know the answer. There is an unnatural affinity between our former president and Vladimir Putin, and I don't know the origin of it, whether it's something as simple as what you said, a misguided affection for strongmen, or whether there's some compromise that is or financial interest that is a deeper cause.
1: We are annoyingly approaching the end of our time, so I do want to ask you what your future plans are. You've been very, very clear that you have absolutely no interest in seeking elected office of any sort. Presumably more novels. I hope there will one day be that novel in which a corrupt, bullying president is challenged by a cunningly disguised FBI director, perhaps called Kames Jomi or something. But aside from the books, what is your day-to-day like now? Because you did say that your fame is fading, but for obvious reasons, and for listeners who have not seen pictures of you standing next to relatively normal-sized human beings, it must be hard for you to fade into the background, unless there's a lot of former basketball players where you live. And you must know that certain decisions you made still arouse passions in a lot of Americans. I mean, certainly when I have told American friends of mine that we were doing this interview this week, quite a few of them had things to say which were not complimentary. Does that still impact on you? Do people still want to give you a hard time about it?
0: Yes, and given my weird experiences, it's confusing. I had someone curse at me on the streets of New York not long ago.
1: I mean, that happens to everybody,
0: right,
1: in fairness.
0: But it was directed at me in particular, and I had to stop and say, so is that a Clintonian fuck you, or is that a Trumpian fuck you? And it's some measure of the bubbles in which we live, that the wings of our politics, neither wing knows the other wing hates me. But and maybe there's some comfort in that, but sure, it impacts me. But it's fading over time. And as I said, at the time I made the decisions about the Clinton case, I knew people would never fully understand. And I'm at peace with that. I don't want to be famous. Writing books and wanting people to read them requires me to talk to smart people like you. But it's what I love most about writing is it's a solitary, with the help of my wife. So that really that partnership and being alone, sitting on my porch with a laptop, I love that. And I love being a grandfather, which is a really cool thing. And so I'm a bit of an introvert, honestly. And so that this suits me, the life of a writer. So more books to come. And I'm going to take the readers, as I process the trauma, I'm going to take the readers to Washington. The problem is, even if I used our current state of affairs, an editor would say it's ridiculous. No convicted felon would run for president. Are you kidding me? He's been adjudicated a sexual assaulter? Not possible. Strike that out. So I'll try and write stories that are real and that take people inside the worlds that I've known.
1: James Comey, thank you.
0: Thanks for having me.
1: James Comey, thank you very much for joining me on The Big Interview on Monocle Radio. James Comey's latest novel, Westport, is available now. That's it for this edition of The Big Interview. It was produced by Gunnar Grunlid and edited by Lily Austin. From me, Andrew Muller, thank you very much for listening. Until next time, goodbye.
2: Thank you, Andrew. 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

0: You're listening to Monocle Radio in association with Chanel Watches. Inspired by racing yachts, the J12 reconnects with its original inspiration and its original world, water. Both immensely soothing and peaceful, yet capable of unlimited strength. It is this breadth, balance, and singularity that define the intrinsic values of the first unisex sports watch by Chanel. A sensory icon designed to transcend horizons that has shaped the world of watchmaking for more than a quarter of a century. Chanel Watches, official timekeeper of Monocle Radio.
1: It's 9 a.m. in Brisbane, 3 a.m. in Abu Dhabi, 2 a.m. in Cairo, and midnight here in London. 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Live from London, it's Tom Webb here on Monocle Radio, starting our weekend together. It's just turned midnight. It's just turned Saturday. It's the 23rd of May, and I hope you're enjoying your springtime. Now, we've got a lot coming your way over the next few hours, not least The Urbanist with Andrew Tuck, taking a look at how the urban environment is improving cities for loneliness and for children. We're going to be playing our favourite tracks from around the world in our springtime playlist, and then I'll be back in an hour's time to bring us the latest Foreign Desk. Stay tuned for all of that here on Monocle Radio. We're going to begin this weekend's programming now. We're joining Andrew Tuck for The Urbanist.

0: Many of them are mothers or their caregivers, and they've experienced the city at a very small scale, at a child scale, to see where the limits are, how it makes barriers, not just for them as caregivers moving around with strollers or bikes or what have you, but even just children enjoying that independence that some of us might have enjoyed when we were children. That informs their policy.
1: How are women leaders making cities safer for children and better for everyone? This is The Urbanist, Monocle's programme all about the cities we live in. I'm your host, Andrew Tuck. Today we check back in with our friends at Start With Children, the organisation arguing that making a better urban environment for children ends up benefiting all citizens. We also head to the World Urban Forum to hear from some of the most interesting speakers and attendees present at the world's premier conference on sustainable urbanisation and cities. That's all ahead, right here on The Urbanist, with me, Andrew Tuck. For the last 2 years, The Urbanist has made it a point not to miss the Start With Children Summit, which takes place in Bratislava and has done so since 2024. The event centres around the idea that when you design and build a city that is better for young people, the result is a place that benefits people of all ages. This year, Start With Children comes in the form of a series of conversations across multiple dates, covering topics such as housing for intergenerational communities, the role of women in changing cities, sustainability, inclusive master planning, and green mobility. Friends of The Urbanist, Melissa and Chris Bruntlett, were the second guests to speak as part of this series. And Monocle's Alexei Korolyov was in attendance as they explored how women leaders are reshaping cities to be safer and more welcoming for children, and therefore all of us. Alexei caught up with them after their presentation.
2: So your previous two books were about traffic, congestion, cycling. So now this one is women leaders. Is this the natural next step after traffic and cycling?
0: Well, I think it was for us. I mean, the first two books focus heavily on the Dutch experience, in part from our first trip there in 2016, our reflections and the lessons that we were learning, and then the second book being very much a reflection of our first year and a lot of those physical, mental, and social health benefits that we were experiencing as a family. And we kind of felt that we had written all that we could. I mean, there's lots of great stories in the Netherlands, but we were sort of done telling the Dutch story. And in that time, we were seeing, you know, some great examples of how other cities are also doing very similar things with the common denominator that women were leading the way. And so that became a very interesting hypothesis to dig into, is why is it that cities like Montreal, Paris, Bogota, Tirana, Manila were forging ahead? And what was it about the women that were helping to chart that path that was making it possible?
3: We always said that we were kind of done writing after two books. We'd put our hearts and souls into those two publications, and with our day jobs taking over our travel schedules, we didn't have a lot of bandwidth to do this all over again. But, you know, we were approached by Reba Publishing, the Royal Institute of British Architects in London, about the idea of doing a more visual book that would contain 150 or so photographs of our photographs, kind of as an extension of what we were already doing on social media. And the idea became too enticing to be able to travel to these 11 cities around the world, to speak with some incredible female leaders, and to photograph the transformations that they were leading, the result of which is the pages of Women Changing Cities.
2: 11 case studies. Do you have any favorites?
0: Everyone asks us this.
2: Well, obviously, I mean, that's the obvious question.
0: I mean, the thing is that they're all so different, and that was the point, is to try to pick cities that were all doing it a little bit differently. You know, having studied the Netherlands and now living there, everyone's like, oh, but that's the Netherlands. We can't do that here. And of course, you know, we know Paris is forging ahead, but you could see many other cities coming up with similar arguments. And so for us, it was try to have different examples of how different places were making it happen. I think there's a lot that really stand out that I find super interesting, but Montreal for me is, you know, I think it's my favorite in that I spent a lot of my life there growing up when I was young. My parents are from there originally. And so to see what has been achieved there in a place that I know when my parents lived there in the 70s, they cycled, but that sort of started to wane. To see that come back, to see the public spaces being so vibrant and become places that my grandparents who are still alive can enjoy, even though they can no longer drive, is, yeah, for me, that's, it always holds a special place in my heart.
2: So we're in Bratislava, and your talk tonight is part of the lecture series Start With Children this year. So the spotlight is on children, as well as on Bratislava. Women leaders in cities, how are they better than men? In creating a safe space for children, in creating cities for children?
0: Yeah, I think at the end of the day, it comes down to something we talked about in curbing traffic, and this idea that we plan, design, and make policies in our cities based on our lived experience. And although in some parts of the world we're starting to see more gender parity in terms of the caring role in families, it still sits predominantly with women. And so for those women that are coming up the ranks in leadership, taking on mayoral roles, many of them are mothers or they're caregivers, and they've experienced the city at a very small scale, at a child scale, to see where the limits are, how it makes barriers, not just for them as caregivers moving around with strollers or bikes or what have you, but even just children enjoying that independence that maybe some of us might have enjoyed when we were children. That informs their policy, and that's why you see places like Tirana in Albania really looking at this child-focused, child-friendly approach, because we need to be giving our cities just as much to our children as we do to everyone else. And I think women just have an inherent ability to be able to bring that experience in.
3: Can I make the point, though, that we're not here to tell you that women do it better? We're here to tell you that more diverse decision-making tables do it better. And it's right now, men are disproportionately reflected in positions of leadership and decision-making, and that reflects in the implicit and explicit biases that they bring into the urban planning process. And so part of our point was, a shift closer to parity isn't just fair, it also results in a better process and a better product when it comes to our cities. We're not here to tell you, elect women and your city will be a better place. That's not the case, but there was something that we wanted to investigate that was inherent about the lived experience of a woman that she brings to her job in that position that was resulting in a breakthrough of the status quo. And by the conclusion of the book, I think we draw some leadership qualities out of that, of what we learn. But it's not to say that men can't adapt or already reflect those leadership qualities as well.
2: I mean, those 11 case studies, it's something that has happened already, right? We look at it and we learn from it. How can other cities, including Bratislava, which is trying very hard to make itself more suitable for children, your vision, you know, your book, how can it be put to practice?
0: Well, I think looking at what has been achieved in the various contexts around the world and essentially using Women Changing Cities as a bit of a menu of like, okay, well, we're not going to plant all of the trees that they did in Paris, but hey, we can create school streets. And so we can do that in some areas. We can maybe take some flavors from Paris and from Barcelona and from Tirana and from Montreal and start to mix them in to create nice school streets. And at the same time, we can maybe build out our cycling like they are doing in Manila. Maybe we'll do it as a, you know, an activist role to begin with that can be expanded from there. And sort of use it in that perspective, not as a copy-paste, but just as a book of ideas of what has been achieved at various levels of permanence versus flexible, and then figuring out which recipe makes the most sense for your city and giving it a try, I think. And that's the biggest thing from all of the case studies is it's giving it a try.
2: But in order for that to work, you know, you need to have a sort of a receptive city hall, like here in Bratislava, that would look at the book and say, okay, hey, let's try some of this. How do you get through to the stubborn ones?
3: You have to show them the possibilities, I think. And it's, you know, there is this growing, thriving online community of people that are sharing their best practices. There are conferences like Start With Children, like the VeloCity conference, that are sharing the success stories and the best practices. At the end of the day, as you say, the decision makers at City Hall need to decide that this is a direction that they want to take. And that starts with just seeing the possibilities, because they're probably not necessarily curious, or they're busy doing their day-to-day work, that they're not thinking at that horizon or that timeline or that scale.
0: I think it's a lot of the work that we do is also helping, you know, advocates understand, you know, how to help those decision makers make the difficult choices. And sometimes it's a matter of thinking, okay, well, how are we communicating with them? What are we saying, like, this isn't good enough, do better, do better, do better? Or are we saying, hey, what you did here worked really well, maybe we can try it here, or maybe there's another way that we can go about it and try to work along with them. But then also championing the people that are facing the backlash, because we know in cities around the world, as soon as somebody pushes back, those politicians that are a bit more fearful of, you know, pushing against what they believe is the status quo are going to back off. And we need to tell those people, no, keep going. We're here. We support you. You know, we're that silent majority, as you like to call it, Chris, is always there. And we need to let them know that they're there supporting these kinds of decisions.
3: So it was very important for us in the book to spotlight not just examples of top-down leadership, but also grassroots initiatives like advocates who started a bike lane in Manila or a mobile app in Delhi that really sparked a conversation and showed what the possibilities are. Because I think the great cities happen at the sweet spot in the middle, where there's top-down leadership and also bottom-up advocacy that's effective, that's consistent, that is relentless to make change happen. And that's the story we tell of the Netherlands in the 1970s, but it's also now happening in cities around the world in the 2020s. And we just, yeah, we're lucky enough to share their stories and try to amplify them to as many people as possible.
2: So we've just had a bike tour around Bratislava. What are your impressions?
3: I mean, it's very much a work in progress. Yeah. I think you don't build a cycling livable city overnight. It takes time. It takes decades. It takes generations. There are pieces of infrastructure they've built that are very, very high quality, and they've gotten the details right at the intersections with the traffic lights, with the even garbage bins that are tilted towards the cyclists.
2: But then you turn a corner and there's nothing.
3: Yeah, exactly. And that's the thing, is these are links in a network, and until that network is complete, you're not going to reach your true potential. The adage being that the best way to eat an elephant is one bite at a time. And they are slowly chewing away at that elephant. It's going to take a lot of time and effort. But with the leadership, with the dedicated civil servants, with the advocacy community, I have every confidence that they will get there eventually.
0: I think the other really important thing, too, and what we've seen, of course, a lot of times we do these tours and we're shown all the wonderful stuff in the city center within, like, where it feasibly is often more easier for cities, because that's where there's usually more money and more people that are in favor of these kinds of transformations. Mm. But to be able to ride out and see the link out to, you know, further afield.
2: As we did,
0: to where, you know, there is, you know, more of what you would not consider a very... In most other cities, they might not think about putting cycling there, but to connect that cycling to the trams into the city for those people where, you know, driving would have had to have been the default and probably an economic default that some families don't want, to see that they're already putting that in place is huge. And it's when cities ask, well, where do we do? How we always have this problem with gentrification. Well, you have to build the cycle lanes, not just in one spot, but in many spaces, and then start to create those links. And I see those links here, and it was nice to cycle on them.
1: Lexi also had the chance to speak with another friend of the show, Petra Marko, who is the head of the Metropolitan Institute of Bratislava, as well as the driving force behind Start With Children. Let's listen in to some of their conversation.
2: This year, Start With Children, you've decided to change the format a little bit. What's the thinking behind it?
4: We wanted to take a little bit less intensity this year because we have the mayoral election year. We're focusing on getting the work done on the ground very much. And because we opened our architecture center, Tuba, in October last year, we wanted to test a lecture series, which is also live streamed, so our international audience can tune in. And we're having the second one of those right now, tonight, here in Tuba.
2: So what's the topic, what's the theme this year? I mean, obviously children.
4: It's a series of themes. So last year we had an umbrella topic which was all about housing and child-friendly housing. But for the lecture series, we are taking it one theme at a time. We have started with community housing with Kenny Ash from the UK. And we will have Christian Villadsen from Copenhagen, who's been at GEL for 20 years and later at BRIC, and he will talk about how sustainability can become part of everyday behavior and how can you embed that in master planning and creating mixed-use city quarters. Following that, we will have Eva Kyle. She's the gender mainstreaming urban planner from Vienna. She has spearheaded gender mainstreaming in the city of Vienna, which looks at women's daily patterns and social needs and how we can plan the city according to those patterns, and that creates a better city for everyone. And after Eva Kyle, we will have Matt and Fiona. They are a London-based co-design and youth engagement practice, and they're working with children and teenagers. And I think starting with children and then actually thinking about older children, and once they stop going to the playgrounds or the doorstep play and the community courtyard, to where do teenagers feel comfortable in the city, how do we create spaces for them, how do we engage them in conversations about their neighborhood. And tonight Chris Brantlett and Melissa Brantlett, who are mobility experts and authors of the book Women Changing Cities, all about women mayors and women transport leaders across the world. There are not that many of them, but actually the impact that they're making is great in cities like Barcelona, but also further afield in Manila or in Sydney or in Bogota. So that's really interesting, I think, and timely topic. I just came back from Barcelona on Sunday, where I was speaking last week at a transport leaders conference, and I went to see the superblocks, and I know them inside out from books, and I've read all about the theory and how amazing the transformation was. But seeing them in real life and actually experiencing that scale of change, where it's not just about a few of those crossings in the Cerda plan in A example district that have been pedestrianized, but actually between those squares you've got, you know, hundreds of meters of roads which have been part pedestrianized or shared surface and added greenery. And I've seen so many, particularly elderly people, who are using these as parks, and you can see that the local businesses are thriving. So this was actually quite astonishing, given how short a space of time politically Ada Colau, the former mayor, and the deputy mayor Janet Sanz, that they were able to really make that big transformation and put a lot of capital investment, because it's not just

0: Market Hall, the venue of the Start with Children conference. So it's actually a good year to do it if we want to do the conference next year there again and have the nice square there. There's a series of public space projects which are being completed. We've built more cycle paths. We have announced new cohorts of the application program for City for Children. We're already working with 32 primary schools by now, and now we've got another open call, and we have already over 20 schools interested. So we want to scale up safe streets around schools and school streets and play streets. So this is an ongoing topic, and it's being scaled up. We've made quite big strides in our preparatory work for the new metropolitan plan for the city, which is based on 6 principles, which it's going to take too long to describe.
1: All right, women changing cities, obviously a big topic. Do you count yourself among those?
0: Well, I should like to think so in the future. If I look back, it would be great to be able to say that I've rolled the sleeves up and helped my city. Bratislava is the city where I grew up and where I was born. And after almost 20 years living abroad, I've come back and I had a really great sense of responsibility to bring back some of the experience and what I've learned to my home city. And leading the Metropolitan Institute has been a really big learning curve, and we are at the table of making that transformation happening in the city, in urban planning, in participation, in streetscape revitalization of public spaces. So I was very inspired by the book because it talks about women who've gone through that experience, and particularly the political leadership experience, which is, I think, very challenging for women. We know that they get much more scrutinized, that they get really a hard time for some reasons, many reasons. I think the society is just not prepared, but at the same time, they can be a force for change. I think what's inspiring for me from the book is that women generally go for these roles because they want to make the change and they don't care whether they're going to be re-elected. And you can really get that sense from the interviews with these 19 women that Melissa and Chris talked to across the world. Perhaps because women waited for so long to get a seat at the table. Once they have it, it's really about making the change while you can. Because we know that political cycles change. The story about Anne Hidalgo in Paris is perhaps the most known, but she has faced fierce criticism and she has withstood it. She's created a city cabinet with 60% women. She even got a fine for that from the government, and she probably paid it, because if it was the other way around, apparently in French law, there wouldn't have been any fine. Wow. So it's really quite astonishing to see how challenging and difficult these roles can be for women. But actually, when they surround themselves with the right people, and when you get at governance level more women and more balanced and more diverse teams, you actually get more balanced and diverse and better solutions, because those people bring in different experiences, and it's not just a singular way of looking at things, which I think creates the opportunity to make changes even in difficult circumstances.
2: My thanks there to Petra Marco, and before that, Melissa and Chris Bruntlett, as well as Alexei Korolyov, for sending us these conversations. You can find out more and register for the conversations still to come in this mini-series at startwithchildren.com. The World Urban Forum was established in 2001 by the United Nations, and every 2 years since 2002, the conference has popped up in cities everywhere from Kenya to Canada to Colombia, discussing urbanisation and its impact on communities, economies and policies. This year's conference was held in Baku, the capital of Azerbaijan, and Monocle's senior foreign correspondent, Carlotta Ribello, was there to take in some of the most interesting conversations from the event, as well as host a few herself. She sent us this report from WF13.
3: There's one figure that has been on everyone's mind here at the World Urban Forum in Baku. 2.8 billion. That's the number of people estimated to live in inadequate housing, roughly one in every three humans on Earth. It's clear that housing has become one of the defining economic, social, and urban challenges of our time, which perhaps explains why this was a record-breaking edition of the gathering. Over 41,000 people went through the gates at the Baku Olympic Stadium, representing

0: representing a whopping 176 nations. I asked Anna Claudia Rosbach, the executive director of UN Habitat, the organizers of the summit, for her thoughts on this year's edition.
1: The level of participation, the political side and also technical, is very high. We had, for the first time, heads of states, 11 at WWF, 90 ministers, and all these roundtables that we are putting together and discussions. We have researchers, academics, we have community leaders, we have local and regional governments, representatives and authorities that are helping to lift the debate. There's a lot of momentum. I believe we are speaking the same language. We all now realize we want the same thing. So everybody wants to have cities that thrive. Everybody wants to have people housed in a safe manner. I think this is a result of large trajectory of WWFs and other mechanisms where this global urban community came together. I think being able to build an understanding of things that haven't worked before. We spoke, for example, with the IFIs, with the development banks, and we realized, yes, indeed, there's less investment towards housing. Yes, we don't have as many bankable projects as we wish, but we also don't have the funding. The way the funding is designed is also not directed to that. All the speakers, the participants, they are bringing to the table their practice, their illustrations. And this helps us to see the possibility of change. Because if we only talk aspirational and we don't see things moving, then it's frustrating. And I think this WWF is giving hope because we see there's an alignment in terms of language. We are together, we have the same objective, same aspirations. Things are moving.
0: Now, one of the nations that was seeking to connect with international partners was Pakistan. Dr. Muzaddiq Malik is the country's Minister for Climate Change and Environmental Coordination. And he told me how Pakistani cities are bearing the brunt of the climate crisis.
2: We're trying to do our best. Our forest cover is not very large. We're trying to grow our forest cover. We're also trying to plant these trees. We're also trying to indigenize trees because initially, many moons ago, we started to plant imported trees and then they were not well suited to our environment and to our culture. Now we are focused on making sure that whatever we are doing in a sustainable manner, we're doing in a manner which is more indigenous to that soil, to that land, to those rivers, to that music, to that culture. So it's all coming together slowly. One of our provinces, Punjab, has come up with a very large program in which they have, I think, already built about 100,000 affordable houses for lower-income people. The government in Sindh, after the flood devastation, gave out on a very large scale home keys. They're building them up with the assistance of the bank, and they're giving those keys away to very poor people. So we're doing all of these things, but we have resource limitations. So no matter how much we do, we feel there's a long way to go.
0: Baku is a city that has undergone a remarkable urban transformation. And one of the places where that's most visible is by the boulevard. For Elnur Mamadov, who heads the sports department at Azerbaijan's Ministry of Sports, that urban renewal comes hand in hand with trying to get more people to embrace the city's waterways.
3: It's about the educate the people how to swim. And another point is about the infrastructure. And during the last 30 years in Azerbaijan was built many Olympic complex, and most of them they have the swimming pools. And it's one of the points is to make for the population reachable, you know. And another point, of course, about to use the open sources, the sea, about the rivers. And in this case, we're organizing the many events, and the many events to attract, to bring the people back to the river, to the sea. And I'm sure that with such kind of process, after some years, you'll come back to Baku and we'll have a chance also to swim in the boulevard as well.
0: But if there's one person who can explain why swimmability matters in a summit related to housing, is Matthew Sykes, the co-founder and program director of Swimmable Cities.
4: Swimmability is a key part of the livability of neighbourhoods. Places for people to be able to cool off, and being able to swim is one of the great ways to do that. But as we think about a warming climate and the heat waves that more and more cities are experiencing, cities need to have swimmable waterways. They need to be safe, healthy and accessible. And unfortunately for many places, that is a barrier. So we're changing this narrative, and we're talking about being able to walk, we're talking about being able to cycle. Those aspects about water access for swimming is such a key part of this. So I guess what we're doing is putting this urban swimming infrastructure onto the agenda so that decision makers can now start to put that into the program. When we start to think about the upstream investments that are going into sewage and stormwater infrastructure, into waterfront developments, renewal projects, green, you know, infrastructure like floating wetlands, now we need to see urban swimming sites as part of that agenda, as part of the normal everyday urban planning agenda for cities around the world.
0: Alongside WOOF, there are several marquee events, and one of them is the UIA Award. Organized by the International Union of Architects in partnership with UN Habitat, this is a prize that promotes design excellence and the role architecture has in addressing some of the world's most pressing challenges. After the award ceremony, I had a chance to catch up with Sandhya Naidu Jarnardahan, who's the Managing Director of Community Design Agency in India. Her practice won on the adequate, safe and affordable housing category with a project that worked together with the residents to turn a former slum into a thriving neighborhood.
5: The way we went through with the reimagination process is we started at the community level. From the very beginning, we were very intentional about ensuring that social spaces were something that would be integrated in the new redevelopment, whether it is through wide corridors in front of the homes or through these courtyards which have been landscaped and designed very beautifully so people can come together, and also like small pockets of spaces in each of the floors where even now when you go visit, you see women just sitting there, you know, relaxing and having conversations after they're done with their household chores. And then in the evening, kids are playing in the corridors because they're wide enough and they're maintained really well. And then to kind of, you know, bring in that human scale, we made sure that even if it's a multi-story building and the families are moving into a multi-story building from having lived on the ground floor, how do you ensure that the inclusion of planting and the inclusion of bamboo screens and all of that gives that very soft texture? It kind of relates back to how their homes were before, with like fabric that is used as screening and, you know, different materiality that comes into play.
0: Another figure that stuck with me this week was this one. The world would need to deliver approximately 96,000 housing units every single day in order to fix this crisis. It's an extremely daunting number, but after a week of being surrounded by people from all over the world working hard to make cities better, I return home inspired and hopeful that this is just the beginning. For Monocle in Baku, I'm Carlotta Ribello.
6: 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This episode of The Urbanist was produced and edited by David Stevens. I'm Andrew Tuck. Goodbye, and thank you for listening, City Lovers.

0: 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All episodes of The Urbanist are available on the website, monocle.com/radio. 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
0: We're taking you on a little trip to the seaside for this first track this hour. To Switzerland we go for Vendredi Sommaire.

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0: 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Andiamo a ballare lì stasera?
1: Now, how do you answer that one? From Lithuania, the brilliant Popper, and that's the last track this hour. But stay tuned to Monocle Radio. I'll be back with the Foreign Desk.

0: You are listening to Monocle Radio in association with Chanel Watches. Inspired by racing yachts, the J12 reconnects with its original inspiration and its original world, water. Both immensely soothing and peaceful, yet capable of unlimited strength. It is this breadth, balance, and singularity that define the intrinsic values of the first unisex sports watch by Chanel. A sensory icon designed to transcend horizons that has shaped the world of watchmaking for more than a quarter of a century. Chanel Watches, official timekeeper of Monocle Radio.
1: It's 10 a.m. in Brisbane, 4 a.m. in Abu Dhabi, 3 a.m. in Cairo, and 1 a.m. here in London. That's the time on Monocle Radio, brought to you by Chanel Watches. Broadcasting live from London, it's Tom Webb here on Monocle Radio this weekend for you. It's Saturday, the 23rd of May. I hope you've had a wonderful start to your weekend. Now, we've got the Foreign Desk coming up very, very soon with Andrew Muller. It features none other than Mark Carney, the Prime Minister of Canada. I've got my favourite tracks from around the world lined up for you as the springtime weekend playlist, and then I will be back in an hour's time to bring you the Foreign Desk Explainer. Stay tuned for all of that here on Monocle Radio. We're going to continue the programming now here on Monocle Radio. It's Saturday, and this is the Foreign Desk.
2: This week in Beijing, Chinese President Xi Jinping hosted US President Donald Trump. It was, of course, important. The two men lead the world's two biggest economies and command the world's two most powerful militaries. Either of them, at any moment, can rattle off a series of instructions which will alter history, even, if you want to take a really bleak view, end it. But what, and hear us out, if the Xi-Trump summit is maybe less important than either participant might prefer to think, and or than it might have been last time they met nearly a decade ago? What if the countries doing most to shape the present and the near future are the somewhat less mighty but possibly less burdened and hidebound nations thought of as middle powers? If the age of the middle power is going to be a thing, its manifesto was declaimed earlier this year at the World Economic Forum in Davos by the leader of one such country, Canada's Prime Minister Mark Carney. Carney's speech noted correctly that countries which clung to the old certainties of a rules-based order upheld by superpowers were kidding themselves. Carney called for middle powers to look after themselves and each other. If they're not at the table, he said, they're on the menu. And possibly because Carney well understands that one thing middle powers shouldn't do is antagonize the great powers if they can avoid it, he didn't suggest that maybe being a great power isn't all it might appear to be, or might once have been. Two of the greatest crises of our times, Russia's onslaught against Ukraine, the closure of the Strait of Hormuz, are a product of, a great power trying and failing to coerce a smaller, less mighty nation. Is this the age of the middle power? What kinds of cooperation between middle powers are we already seeing? And what should other middle powers be learning from Ukraine? This is the Foreign Desk.
3: Now is the time to be engaged, put together a dense web of connections, a group of these coalitions that's going to help improve the situation.
4: I imagine Ukraine as more globalized than it